0: Reporting. You're listening to NPR News from Washington. Maria del Carmen Abascal, the 87-year-old woman whose eviction from her Madrid home sparked protests across Spain, has died. She became a symbol for renters struggling with Spain's housing crisis. Despite a deal allowing her to return home, her health worsened. Her case has galvanized a social movement, leading to a general strike and early elections called by Spain's prime minister. The World Wildlife Fund has published its biennial Living Planet report, which chronicles a 73% drop in the average size of monitored wildlife populations from 1970 until 2022. Here's NPR's Ari Daniel.
1: This year's index adds almost 300 species, and the overall global decline in biodiversity doesn't appear to be slowing down. But the report points to a handful of species that have recovered or ticked upwards due to sustained conservation efforts: bluefin tuna, green sea turtles, tigers, and certain populations of elephants. Rebecca Shaw is WWF's chief scientist.
2: This gives us hints into how we should be doing conservation overall to reduce the systems that drive the degradation of nature.
1: The report says, quote, "Collective hope is the most reliable predictor we have of whether large-scale change will occur." Ari Daniel, NPR News.
0: The University of Nevada, Las Vegas is set to graduate its first student with a minor in mariachi. The program has launched to encourage students to become mariachi educators in the local school district, where nearly 6,000 middle and high school students take part in learning the popular Mexican folk music. This is NPR News from Washington.
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7: This is All Things Considered from NPR News. I'm Sasha Pfeiffer in Washington.
8: And I'm Elsa Chang in Culver City, California. More than 1 in 10 Americans are taking a GLP-1 drug for weight loss. That's according to a recent Gallup poll. These drugs are prescribed for a growing number of conditions, and they come with a range of side effects, including some that lawsuits allege are life-altering. How common is this? Well, it's hard to know, as NPR's Yuki Noguchi reports.
9: Todd Engel operated heavy machinery around warehouses and highways in suburban Maryland for four decades.
10: Various types of forklifts, rubber tire loaders, rollers.
9: In early 2023, his doctor put him on Ozempic, a GLP-1 for diabetes. That winter, on New Year's Eve, Engel woke up feeling as if a patch covered his right eye.
10: I couldn't see anything. It was all dark. It was black.
9: Engel and his wife Shelley were told it was optic neuropathy, NION for short, a tiny blockage of blood flow to his eye. The doctor listed all known causes. Shelley Engel asked specifically about Ozempic.
11: We even said to the doctor, "Do you think that this could cause it? Do you know?" And he's like, "We have heard nothing."
9: Months later, a medical journal did publish research showing higher rates of NION among diabetic patients taking Ozempic, but neither Engel nor his doctor were aware. So Engel kept taking weekly shots until his left eye went black, just as the other had the year prior. Engel mourns all he's lost, the ability to work or walk the beach unaided.
10: Being able to play any kind of ball with my grandchildren, I can't do these things anymore. I will never, never be able to see my wife's beautiful face every day.
9: Engel is suing the maker of Ozempic, Novo Nordisk, in part because there was no warning about NION. The issue before the court is whether the GLP-1 drugs caused the harm. And that requires information about the frequency of such side effects broken down by things like patient demographics and co-occurring conditions. But there's a dearth of such reliable data. Spokespeople for Novo Nordisk say Nyon and other serious conditions are exceedingly rare in clinical trials. It continues to collect and share data with the Food and Drug Administration, which has not requested warning label changes. But attorney Jonathan Orent says drug makers ought to update warnings to doctors and patients, as they have in Europe, even if the conditions are rare.
12: You're never going to have the population size to detect rarer events in a clinical trial. You're also never going to have the diversity of your real-world population.
9: Orent is a lead attorney on the two major national lawsuits of consolidated cases alleging harms from GLP-1 drugs, including 247 plaintiffs with Nyon and more than 4,000 with other serious digestive conditions like pancreatitis or gallstones.
12: These warnings would have made a difference in the lives of real people.
9: Novo Nordisk says the cases are without merit. The FDA has a database tracking side effects reported by doctors, patients, or drug companies, but they're voluntary and the agency doesn't verify them. NPR found about 2,000 pancreatitis and 1,000 optic neuropathy cases linked to GLP-1 since 2024 out of nearly 190,000 incidents reported over that time. The boom in online sales, where GLP-1s are so heavily marketed, adds to the challenge. Pharmacist Robert Miller at the West Texas Poison Control Center says that's driving more people to seek advice about side effects from centers like his instead of their doctors.
13: How often do you get drugs on Instagram? So that's definitely a new thing. So is there even a physician who's motivated to report side effects, or someone the patient feels they can report those side effects to?
9: Hearings are ongoing in the lawsuits where plaintiffs like the Engels are seeking damages from drug makers. But Shelley Engel also wants more side effect warnings, which she says might have helped her husband avoid blindness.
11: Todd was like an outgoing, vivacious kind of guy. And now when we go out, he sits a lot of times quietly
9: and needs escorting to the bathroom.
11: Like, it's humiliating.
9: And she just wishes it could have been prevented. Yuki Noguchi, NPR News.
7: How do you count a measles death? That question has become a point of controversy. In Pennsylvania, officials have reported 5 measles-associated deaths in recent weeks. But so far, the Centers for Disease Control and Prevention has acknowledged just 2 deaths. NPR health correspondent Maria Godoy is here to break it down. Hi, Maria.
14: Hi, how are you?
7: Good. So we have a mismatch. Why does the CDC's official measles death count not match what Pennsylvania officials are reporting?
14: Well, last month, the CDC announced it was changing how it counts measles deaths. Historically, the CDC used to rely on reports from state health departments, and you want that rapid notification in an outbreak situation to respond rapidly. Now, however, the CDC is looking to official death records confirmed by the National Center for Health Statistics. But that system is slower, and it's designed for more long-term retrospective data gathering on deaths. And, you know, this change happened after Health Secretary Robert F. Kennedy Jr. publicly questioned the Pennsylvania deaths, suggesting that measles might not have been the cause of death. And Kennedy is a long-term vaccine skeptic, which has led critics to accuse the CDC of making the change for political reasons to downplay the severity of measles.
7: So that accusation that politics is distorting health data, how has the CDC responded to that?
14: Well, a couple of weeks ago, the new CDC director, Dr. Erica Schwartz, gave an interview to a local news station, Atlanta News First. And in it, she denied that the death count data was being changed for political reasons. She said the U.S. lacked a standardized definition for a measles-related death. And she drew a comparison to arguments over how COVID deaths were counted early in the pandemic.
15: If someone got hit by a bus and they happened to have COVID, often that was called a COVID-related death.
14: Now, many public health experts would dispute that analogy, but even those who accept that some COVID deaths might have been overcounted early in the pandemic say that is highly unlikely to happen when it comes to measles.
7: And why? What would make measles different?
14: Yeah, you know, I spoke to Dr. Jake Scott. He's an infectious disease specialist with Stanford University, and he says there are really 2 key differences between COVID and measles: prevalence and screening. He says in early 2022, the U.S. was reporting hundreds of thousands of cases of COVID each day, and many hospitals were routinely screening everyone for COVID to protect vulnerable patients. By contrast, even though the U.S. is seeing a measles resurgence, it's still around 4,000 cases for the entire year.
16: No hospital screens every single patient being admitted for measles. That would be ridiculous. And so if someone's being tested for measles, there's a clinical suspicion that that person may have measles.
14: So in other words, you're not going to have measles as an incidental finding. It's not likely. He says the measles virus itself can cause damage, but it also weakens your immune system, so you're vulnerable to other infections. So for example, if a person's immediate cause of death is pneumonia, but they had measles, he says measles is still likely the underlying cause of death. In other words, if measles shows up on a death certificate, he says it almost certainly played a role.
17: All right, so we obviously want accurate health data. We also want trust in our public agencies. Where do we go from here?
14: Yeah, the CDC is working with the Council of State and Territorial Epidemiologists to create a standardized definition of measles deaths that can be used across the U.S. that's expected to be ready in the next 2 to 3 months. In the meantime, we might continue to hear discrepancies between what states report and what the CDC has to say.
17: That is NPR's Maria Godoy. Maria, thank you.
14: My pleasure.
8: Opal Lee is 100 years old today. She's known as the grandmother of Juneteenth after she successfully campaigned and marched to make Juneteenth a federal holiday. KERA's Marquita Fornoff reports on the celebrations in Lee's hometown of Fort Worth, Texas.
18: Lee has a philosophy that if something needs to get done, you should go out and do it, even if you're only a committee of one. She was 89 when she started walking from Texas to Washington, D.C., hosting walks in cities along the way. Each one was 2.5 miles. It was a nod to the 2.5 years between the signing of the Emancipation Proclamation in 1863 and when a Union Army general rode into Galveston and told enslaved Texans they were free. The former public school teacher garnered a lot of attention and got over 1.5 million people to sign her petition. In 2025, she told KERA that everyone needed to know about Juneteenth.
19: I started from Fort Worth walking. I decided that the rest of the cotton picking country needed to know about Juneteenth too, because in Texas, we celebrated Juneteenth.
18: In 2021, her dream became a reality. Congress passed a bill to make Juneteenth a federal holiday, and President Joe Biden signed it into law. She's happy that the holiday is now celebrated nationwide.
19: I'm so proud. It's a national holiday. I could do a holy dance, but when I do a holy dance, I'm twerking, whatever that is.
18: Age has slowed Lee down, but not her ambitions. She makes fewer public appearances, but continues to advocate for the National Juneteenth Museum to be built in Fort Worth.
20: Happy birthday.
18: On her birthday, a celebration took place at the future site of the museum. Friends, neighbors, and local politicians gathered to hear Lee share a few words and serenaded her with Stevie Wonder's Happy Birthday.
19: I'm gonna keep on walking and keep on talking until everybody understands that this is our contribution.
18: Tonight, former First Lady Michelle Obama is scheduled to headline an event celebrating Lee's birthday on behalf of the museum. The museum has raised $55 million for its building and an endowment. The museum is waiting to hit its $70 million goal to start construction. For NPR News, I'm Marquita Fornoff in Fort Worth.

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1: 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And Columbia Pictures with The Social Reckoning, a new film by Aaron Sorkin starring Mikey Madison, Jeremy Allen White, and Jeremy Strong, inspired by a true David versus Goliath story about truth at all costs in theaters Thursday. 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Steve Chiotakis, 518. We'll get an update from Atlanta, the National League Division Series. Top of the seventh inning. I'll just go ahead and tell you, still tied 1-1, but bases are loaded right now with the Dodgers at bat, so we'll see what happens there. But again, 1-1 tied with a pitcher's duel. This has just been a defensive effort on both parts in Atlanta today. We'll keep you updated on that coming up on All Things Considered right here on 89.9 KCRW. We also have more information for you coming up, the news of the day, and still to come in an upcoming book titled Friends and Family, a look at how an interracial friendship endures through some ups and downs in the United States in 2026. That story and some exclusive reporting by NPR. The FBI teams that hunt foreign spies are severely understaffed, down by as much as half in some offices, 50%. You're going to hear that coming up as well in just about 15 minutes. Stick around as the news rolls on. But first, a look at some headlines making news across Southern California, made possible by UCI Health. The LA County Board of Supervisors delayed a proposal that would have banned large-scale data centers from unincorporated parts of LA County. It's unclear whether, when or if that motion would be brought before the board again. The proposal calls for an amendment to the county's zoning code to establish definitions for different types of data centers based on water use and by square footage. That motion cited earlier follows moves by other cities in LA County, Monterey Park, Montebello, Baldwin Park, El Monte, who have all restricted or banned data center development in their cities. The 6th Street Viaduct leading into downtown LA has become so plagued by graffiti and street takeovers and copper wire theft that the city is now creating a fund to maintain it. The LA City Council voting this week to establish a dedicated pot of money that'll fund sanitation services, graffiti abatement, even beautification for the bridge. The near $600 million bridge opened 4 years ago. 520, you're listening to the news. It's 89.9 KCRW, NPR for Southern California.
0: From NPR News, this is All Things Considered. I'm Sasha Pfeiffer.
2: And I'm Juana Summers. It is one of the scariest calls that a parent can get. Author Natalie Bazile was headed out of town in 2016 when her phone rang. When she picked up, she learned a neighbor had called the police on her teenage daughter and her friends. The police questioned the kids and then they left, but the incident was especially intense for the only other Black kid in the group, a kid with white adoptive parents.
3: And the dynamics that unfolded between our family and the family of this young man were fascinating. As we tried to get to the bottom of who called and why and how are we going to deal with this incident, it became very obvious to me that there was a novel there, even as I was reacting as a parent.
2: This incident is the spark for Bazile's new novel, Friends and Family. It zeroes in on the intricacies of a close friendship between two moms, Babs, a Black woman, and Nora, a white woman with an adopted son, after an encounter with the police. And through the lens of their friendship, Bazile wrestles with questions of race and allyship that are personal to both herself and her family.
3: We live in San Francisco, a city that prides itself on, you know, being progressive and open-minded and inclusive. And that was also part of the interest to me, and the attraction was this idea that this kind of thing isn't supposed to happen in San Francisco. Mm-hmm. These kinds of things happen elsewhere.
2: You've said that that incident made you question your own relative privilege as well as what it protected you from. What do you mean by that?
3: You know, in the wake of that incident, Juana, as I really began to look at the assumptions that I had made as an African-American woman who, you know, has worked hard. My husband and I have also, you know, we've been married a long time. We've put our backs into climbing, you know, the any number of ladders, social and economic.
2: Yep.
3: And, you know, watching these events unfold and then writing the book, I really had to ask myself, you know, what assumptions have I made about my safety, about my relative privilege, about how I see the world? And it was really an opportunity for me to reflect on, you know, the rules that maybe I have bought into, the ideas that I have bought into as just an American.
2: I have to say, Natalie, as I was reading your book, the thing that kept coming up for me over and over again was just replaying in my head some of the conversations that I had with white friends in and around 2020 after the killing of George Floyd. It was something that tested a number of my oldest friendships, and some of them did not survive because I realized we frankly weren't speaking the same language or living in the same reality. And I wonder if that came up for you too as you were writing.
3: Absolutely. Although I started the book in 2016, 2017, in the wake of this police encounter, I was still working on the book in 2020, in the wake of George Floyd and all of the social upheaval that happened then. And I had to grapple with those feelings of rage and anger and disappointment and frustration. And I really had to examine my friendships with people. You know, I have plenty of white friends, and most of them have really, you know, they are good people and want to do the right thing. But it was a struggle, I won't lie, to really examine those friendships and to figure out what I was willing to explain, what I was willing to indulge, what I didn't have time for. And it was really a challenging time. It was a challenging time. But it made for a better book, I think.
2: Babs has spent years helping Nora understand how to raise Nathan, who is her Black son. And I was really interested in this and how you thought about the emotional labor that we as Black people, and especially as Black women, are often expected to perform in interracial relationships.
3: I think in my own life, I was feeling exhausted, you know, especially, you know, 2020, 2021, 2022. Mm-hmm. I was looking at the time and the energy that I had invested, that invisible labor that I had done to really prop up and support so many people. And I thought it was important for Babs to be a character who is willing to acknowledge to herself, ultimately, that she's tired. Mm-hmm. You know, she needs a break. She needs to step back a bit and look at what she needs rather than always putting other people first, especially with Nora, who, you know, as things unfold, she realizes she has been doing a lot of work to keep this woman propped up, to help her understand. And Babs reaches a breaking point.
2: Babs and Nora are two really different moms, but I do feel like they both believe they're doing what is best for their children and to protect their children. But that definitely does not look the same. How do their respective races and levels of privilege shape what safety and protection means as it relates to their kids?
3: You know, I think in the case of Nora, the wealthy third generation San Franciscan who has really known nothing but privilege, I think Nora comes into this thinking that love and kindness and open-heartedness and her wealth can almost lift Nathan, her adopted Black son, out of race, right, into class. I think that she goes through life thinking, you know, that there's very little that money can't buy. And when this eruption happens, I think that Nora really hopes that that kind of open-heartedness will be enough to protect her son. Meanwhile, Babs knows that for all of her and Nora's relative privilege, there are certain things that the world just is unforgiving about. And that is what she really brings to that friendship. Mm-hmm. And that is what she is trying her hardest to tell Nora is, listen, you may have all the money in the world, you may love this child to death, but there are certain lessons that the world is going to teach this young man that your wealth and privilege cannot shield him from. Mm-hmm. And that's what she so desperately wants Nora to understand. And ultimately, it leads her to make a series of choices when she realizes, you know, maybe Nora's not going to get it.
2: This might be a question that's hard to answer, and I don't even know how I would answer it myself, but do you think that white Americans and Black Americans can be in full relationship with each other?
3: Ooh, that's tough. You know, I want to say yes. I want to say yes because I look at the friendships that I have with both white and Black women especially. And I do think that there is a lot of trust there. There's a lot of intimacy. But I think it requires a level of vulnerability. And I think that, you know, especially in the last couple of years, the last few years, that has become harder. Those relationships are tested more. And I think very, you know, fewer and fewer of them survive. But I think at the end of the day, I need to be optimistic. I need to believe that, you know, there are people out there in the world who want authentic connections, mm-hmm. who might make mistakes, who might say the wrong thing, but there's no malice there. Because if I give up on that, that makes my world smaller. Mm-hmm. So although there are frustrations at times, I do think that, you know, friendship, real friendship, is possible, but it takes work.
2: We've been speaking with Natalie Bazile. Her new book, Friends and Family, is out now. Natalie, thanks.
3: Thank you so much. This has been great.
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1: 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Thanks for being here. Steve Chiatakis, more information for you coming up. We're going to take you to Beechwood Canyon, right off of Franklin Avenue. Residents there are fed up with streetlights out because of copper theft. You'll hear it coming up. The Dodgers are up right now 3-1 in Atlanta after a couple of runs batted in by Andy Páez. 3-1, Dodgers lead right now in Atlanta. And where are we? We're in the bottom of the seventh. Keep you posted, 5:30.
5: Live from NPR News in Culver City, California, I'm Dwayne Brown. President Trump says he's turning part of a private golf club he owns in Florida into a presidential-style retreat like Camp David. Trump cited security as one of the reasons, similar to his justification for major architectural changes in Washington, D.C. NPR's Emily Fang reports.
6: Representatives from the West Palm Beach Golf Club have already submitted plans for the proposed retreat. Future presidents, according to these plans, would be given complimentary membership. Trump says the golf club would be safer.
7: You don't have high buildings looming over it. There's no high building looming over it, which is no good either. And they can get maximum safety. It's a great idea.
6: He's also touted safety as one of the primary reasons for building the East Wing Ballroom at the White House and building a massive new triumphal arch in Washington. Emily Fang, NPR News, the White House.
5: Meanwhile, consumers are feeling the rising cost of borrowing money these days as Treasury yields remain near record highs. NPR's Stephen Bisaha tells us that's being felt in everything from mortgages to car loans.
8: Carrie Goldstein wants to move to a more walkable suburb near Cleveland.
9: You know, the mortgage rates being what they are, above 7% now, and the houses just generally getting less for your money, the square footage, you know, you just can't justify the move.
8: She also can't justify a new car. Interest rates for car loans typically follow the Federal Reserve's benchmark rate, which moved up last month. That adds to the car price sticker shock.
9: You can't go and get a car for $150 or $180 bucks anymore a month.
8: The Fed will meet later this month to decide if it will raise rates again. Policymakers have signaled that could happen before the end of the year. Stephen Bisaha, NPR News.
5: Well, stocks fell on Wall Street today, one day after topping record highs set back in August. This is NPR News. OpenAI has released what it says are solutions to hundreds of complex math problems, but as NPR's Jeff Brumfield tells us, mathematicians are struggling to check the company's work.
10: In an online repository, OpenAI published what it said were 377 solutions to outstanding math problems in fields ranging from number theory to topology. The results come just a month after the company published what it claimed was a solution to one of the toughest problems in mathematics. Mathematicians are still checking that finding, and they criticized OpenAI for failing to effectively show how its machine found an answer. This time, the company did include its AI's reasoning, but only for 10 of the problems so far. Jeff Brumfiel, NPR News.
5: In Tennessee, attorneys for Krista Pike are trying to get her death sentence commuted 1 week after a botched execution left her in a hospital in critical condition. Pike was injected twice with the lethal drug pentobarbital, but survived. A judge has ordered the Tennessee Department of Corrections to preserve the evidence from the execution as well as any communications. While Pike's attorney says she regained consciousness yesterday and is talking. On Wall Street, rising inflation and government debt loads put a damper on stocks today, finishing lower across the board. This is NPR.
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14: Hey everybody, it's Kai Rizdahl, the host of Marketplace. 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
0: This is All Things Considered from NPR News. I'm Sasha Pfeiffer in Washington.
16: And I'm Elsa Chang in Culver City, California. Protecting America's secrets is a big job. It's also a really difficult job, and for the most part, that responsibility falls to the FBI. NPR's Ryan Lucas has exclusive new reporting that shows under the Trump administration, the FBI teams that hunt foreign spies are severely understaffed. In some places, they're down as much as 50%. Ryan Lucas joins us now. Hi, Ryan.
17: Hi there.
16: Okay, so what exactly did you uncover in your reporting?
17: So what we're talking about here are FBI counterintelligence squads, and it's their job to track and ferret out foreign spies trying to steal U.S. secrets. That includes both government secrets as well as economic or trade secrets, so things like cutting-edge technology, cutting-edge research or technology. And what I found in my reporting is that those FBI counterintelligence squads have been hit by steep cuts across the country. That's according to five people familiar with the matter who spoke to me on condition of anonymity out of fear of retribution. Now, these manpower shortages are so significant that in some of the FBI's field offices, counterintelligence squads only have 50 to 60% of positions filled. So these are really significant manpower shortages.
16: Yeah. And I mean, I guess there's probably no such thing as a good time for any of this to be happening ever, but it would seem like now is an especially dangerous time for this kind of shortage, right?
17: That's right. Yeah. As one source told me, this is terrifying because the threats are growing and the FBI is facing them with less and less. There's, of course, the U.S. war with Iran. There's China, a geopolitical strategic rival that U.S. officials say is waging a relentless campaign for years now to steal U.S. government secrets and technology. There's also, of course, Russia, which is still a formidable foe. It has very capable intelligence services. And of course, it also has a bone to pick with the U.S. Over the war in Ukraine. Now, I did contact the FBI for this story. A spokesperson said the Bureau has robust counterintelligence operation, and also said anonymous critics are, quote, disconnected from reality.
16: Huh. Well, given the range of threats that you're reminding us about right now, why has the FBI cut back on counterintelligence?
17: Well, it's really interesting. Sources told me this isn't the result of a specific directive from FBI Director Kash Patel to cut back on counterintelligence work. Instead, this is a consequence, a ripple effect of Patel's focus on violent crime and immigration enforcement, which, of course, are two top issues for the White House. Mm-hmm. Patel has made clear that those are the priorities for the FBI. And so FBI field offices across the country, leaders in those field offices, are throwing resources at those problems. That has meant pulling agents and analysts from counterintelligence and putting them instead on violent crime and immigration.
16: Interesting. Well, what about the firing of, like, veteran FBI agents under the Trump administration? Are any of the shortages connected to that?
17: Those certainly play a role here, yes. A prime example is back in February, five special agents and a supervisor, all of whom worked Iranian counterintelligence threats, were fired by the FBI days before the Trump administration launched its war on Iran. So that's expertise that's lost right when it is most arguably needed. Yeah. But look, there is a broader brain drain at the FBI right now because of the turmoil that we've seen under Patel's leadership. Sources tell me that the FBI lost more than 1,500 veteran agents since Trump returned to office. It has 650 fewer agents overall than in January 2025. Those agents who have left have, of course, taken their experience, their institutional knowledge with them. And that's particularly problematic in counterintelligence work because this is very complex, very difficult work. Building sources and cases can take years. As one source says, there's a huge learning curve in this sort of work.
16: Yeah. Well, how do we know if the U.S. is actually being hurt by these changes you're talking about?
17: Well, first off, it's important to say that the FBI is still doing counterintelligence work. They haven't stopped doing it. They're still bringing cases. But as one former official put it, counterintelligence threats are silent by nature. That means it's very hard to know when one is going undetected.
16: Yeah.
17: In counterterrorism, if the FBI misses a plot, then something explodes, and we all know about it. In counterintelligence, though, if the FBI misses something, then foreign spies just keep on stealing. Nobody knows about it. Nobody is any wiser.
16: Totally quiet. That is NPR's Ryan Lucas. Thank you so much, Ryan.
17: Thank you.
2: This summer, OpenAI rolled out ChatGPT for teens. It's a default safer mode for all users under age 18. The safety measures include parental controls and notifications, but a group of researchers who tested those safeguards say most of them do not work. NPR's Ritu Chatterjee has details and a warning that her story mentions suicide.
18: Lauren Jonas heads OpenAI's Youth and Families Division.
19: ChatGPT for teens is really a, you know, designated teen-specific experience.
18: That experience, she says, includes safeguards like around role-playing.
19: So the model should not role-play with a teen. The model should not claim to be sentient or be the friend of a teen.
18: She says ChatGPT for teens also refuses to engage in unsafe or inappropriate topics. And if parents link their account to their teens, ChatGPT alerts them right away if their kid discusses unsafe topics like suicide or self-harm or violence. Now, researchers at the online safety advocacy group Common Sense Media have tested these safeguards.
20: We create a lot of different personas of teens in crisis situations.
18: Tom Siegel is the executive director of the Youth AI Safety Institute at Common Sense Media.
20: We would test teens that were expressing suicidal ideation, discussing self-harm, eating disorders as well.
18: They also created parent accounts and linked those to the teen ones to see if the chatbot notified parents. Siegel says some safeguards did work.
20: It is refusing things like explicit sexual role play. Definitely an improvement on that.
18: But most other safeguards, Siegel says, did not work, like parental notifications.
20: This idea that, you know, a parent would find out, you know, when the person that you connected with in the account is in distress, hardly triggered at all for us.
18: Siegel says they also found that ChatGPT still interacts with adolescents like a friend. OpenAI spokesperson Eric Porterfield told NPR in an email that the company has serious concerns about the methodology used by researchers, especially around parental notifications. Psychologist Mitch Prinstein is at the University of North Carolina, Chapel Hill, and wasn't involved in the research.
21: The
3: extent to which AI is using an anthropomorphized or human-like kind of language or a name or interaction style is just not helpful. It's not okay for kids, probably not for adults as well.
18: Prinstein says the new findings reinforce that AI isn't ready for kids yet. Ritu Chatterjee, NPR News.
0: If you or someone you know may be considering suicide or is in crisis, call or text 988 to reach the Suicide and Crisis Lifeline.
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1: It's 89.9 KCRW. I'm Steve Chiotakis. Los Angeles isn't as lit up as it used to be. That's in part because folks are stealing copper wiring from streetlights. Plus, those wires are old and keep breaking, and the city doesn't have the resources to keep up. So a dead streetlight could be out for months, even longer. Over the summer, Beechwood Canyon got hit pretty hard, and a couple of residents there got tired of sitting around in the dark and decided to shine some light on exactly what was going on. Here's KCRW's Brandon Reynolds.
22: Rochelle Steiner and Justin Burnett were prowling the darkened streets of Beechwood Canyon, counting how many streetlights are out.
23: Look, okay, we were already at 70. By the end of tonight, we're going to be pretty close to 100.
22: Just them and their flashlights and a notebook. They're winding up the pitch black streets, getting a little light from a house or the full moon. But even this close to Hollywood, it feels pretty rural as they make their inspections.
23: Okay, so that's out.
22: And Steiner and Burnett aren't causing mischief. They're documenting it.
23: Then at night, it was getting darker and darker and darker every night. And so we're putting two and two together, and now we're the lamppost patrol. So here we are.
22: In Beechwood Canyon, they've started targeting these streets in spring. The darkness spread during the summer and spiked in August.
24: Somebody was busy that month.
22: Steiner takes their notes, puts them in a spreadsheet, and reports them to the city. One by one. It's taken her about 30 hours to file all those tickets.
23: And you get this automated response saying, thank you, we may investigate that. It should take up to 12 months.
22: Across the city, there are more than 220,000 streetlights, and about 1 in 10 are out. I reached out to the city's Bureau of Street Lighting to ask about these issues, but it didn't grant me an interview. In the last decade, reported theft of the copper wire and streetlights has gone up tenfold as the price of copper scrap has tripled. Repair costs, consequently, have exploded.
25: Why can't LA keep the lights on?
22: Council member and mayoral candidate Nithya Raman has represented this area for almost 6 years. In a February video, she made streetlights an election issue by explaining that since streetlight fees haven't gone up in 20 years, there's no money. So now,
25: the only path forward is to update the assessment fee to one that will cover the cost to maintain this system.
22: A new assessment. A few months after she made that video, the city did try to raise fees with a proposition on the June ballot that would have generated $80 million more per year for streetlight maintenance. Voters said no. But the problem is only going to get worse, because while about 40% of the streetlight outages are from theft or vandalism, most of the lights are out due to good old aging.
25: In fact, half of all of our LED lights across the city have already reached the end of their life, and some of our poles are over a century old. The city could address.
22: What's happening is not the hard apocalypse of a wildfire or flood or earthquake. It's the soft apocalypse of entropy. Infrastructure gets old, it wears out, and the workers who know that infrastructure get old and retire. Remember in July when a water main broke in West Hollywood and millions of gallons created a sinkhole? That main was 110 years old. And the lights are just as bad. But figuring out how to pay for copper isn't really an answer anyway, because copper's on the way out. Cities are switching to fiber optic lines, which are safer and more efficient. And because it's just a bunch of glass fibers, they aren't valuable to thieves. As for streetlights, look to the sun. In March, Mayor Bass's office secured $65 million to install 60,000 solar-powered lights across the city. Adrien Nazarian championed this program. He's the council member for part of the San Fernando Valley.
26: So it's critical for us to invest in this infrastructure. And long-term, it has two benefits. One, it takes away the need for copper. Two, it takes away the need for paying for power because it's self-generated energy.
22: So far, hundreds of solar lights have gone up in Van Nuys, Watts, and Filipino Town, on the way to 10,000 this fall. But to retrofit the whole city, it's going to take more time and more money. In Beechwood Canyon, one resident didn't want to wait. They put in their own light.
4: They put in these solar lights.
22: Rochelle Steiner and Justin Burnett applaud the DIY spirit.
5: I think there's a general sense that my light is out, it's going to get fixed, or something's broken, it's going to get taken care of. And I think what we know, is it doesn't work that way. It only gets fixed if you pound the pavement and do what we're doing. And in the end of the day...
22: At the end of the day, they've counted 94 lights out. So, for those keeping track, Steiner's got to file 24 more tickets, which means it'll be a long night ahead. For KCRW, I'm Brandon Reynolds.
1: 5:48, we've got just a few more minutes before Marketplace here on 89.9 KCRW. Glad you're with us. Steve Chiatek is afternoon time, turning into evening time here in Southern California. The S&P hit a new record high, mostly due to AI stocks, but a lot of other regular stocks are actually going down. Think the Dow, among others. A look at why the stock market might not be painting the full picture of how companies are doing right now. That story's coming up. 6 o'clock this evening, about 11 minutes from now on 89.9 KCRW, as you hear it first this evening right here. We've got to look at some headlines making news across Southern California at this hour. If you are someone with a loved one at a juvenile lockup in L.A. County, you'll now be able to hug that person when you visit. L.A. County approved a motion this week that expands contact visits for juveniles who are incarcerated. The motion implements the HUG Act, which makes physical contact during in-person visits a legal right for a young person who's being detained. Governor Gavin Newsom signed that bill into law last month. Assemblyman Isaac Bryan from South L.A. developed it and authored it with youth at Los Padrinos Juvenile Hall in Downey. The county's motion, for its part, also states that physical contact with loved ones cannot be restricted as a disciplinary measure. And it no longer requires prior approval, by the way, from the probation department. So we're hot for the next few days, and then there is a light at the end of the tunnel. Tonight's low 70s, low mid-70s. Tomorrow back into the 90s, low 100s again. By the weekend, though, things start to be less hot and a chance for rain, if you can believe it, by Monday.
16: This is All Things Considered from NPR News. I'm Elsa Chang.
6: And I'm Sasha Pfeiffer. What do hunter-gatherers in Tanzania and forager farmers in Bolivia have in common? The answer is a lot of the bacteria in their guts. New research finds that these two groups, a continent apart, share ancient microbes that city dwellers do not. NPR's Ping Huang reports.
7: The Hadza people are hunter-gatherers who have lived in northern Tanzania for thousands of years. The indigenous Chimani people forage, fish, and hunt in the Bolivian Amazon, some 7,000 miles in an ocean apart. But these two communities, long isolated from each other, have surprisingly similar gut bacteria.
8: So this was startling to us. It was, a big number, a large percentage that overlapped.
7: Justin Sonnenberg is a professor of microbiology and immunology at Stanford University. In comparing many stool samples from each of the tribes, he and his colleagues found around 1,200 of the same bacterial species living in their guts, a near 90% overlap. Sonnenberg says the typical human gut microbiome has hundreds to thousands of species hard at work.
8: The microbes are metabolizing things in our gut, secreting interesting molecules that get absorbed into our bloodstream. And these microbes are actually, we've come to realize, fundamental parts of our biology and health.
7: Our microbiomes can change quickly depending on what we eat and what medicines we take. So it's remarkable that the Hadza and the Chimani, isolated communities living very far apart, have consistent gut bacteria.
8: They're living a lifestyle that's much more similar to the lifestyle our ancestors lived, and so therefore is more hospitable to microbes that were handed down through many generations.
7: Their work is published in the journal Nature. Sonnenberg and his colleagues think the microbes shared by the Chimani and Hadza people go way, way back to common ancestors they shared many thousands of years ago before some of those humans migrated out of Africa. Over generations, they crossed a land bridge that once connected Russia with Alaska and eventually settled in the Bolivian Amazon. Ben Good co-authored the study. He's also at Stanford. He says they're using data from modern-day people to learn about the past.
9: Once the land bridge went away, we had a pretty clear picture that it was going to be very hard for them to exchange gut bacteria through traditional human contact means.
7: Taichi Suzuki is an evolutionary biologist at Arizona State University. He says babies are born with a blank slate microbiome, but start getting gut bacteria right away.
10: We first get our microbes from mother's vaginal canal, mother's skin, and then as we develop, we get microbes mostly from other individuals in the household to the community.
7: Suzuki was not involved with this paper, though he says they've made a good case that the gut bacteria shared by these two communities have lived in humans for many years and have formed a kind of partnership with them.
10: If you have a shared history for many, many generations, this idea of coevolution is we expect more potential dependencies between gut microbes and our genome.
7: But many of these microbes are missing from the guts of people who live modern industrialized lives. Here's Sonnenberg, one of the paper's researchers.
8: So the microbes that inhabit my gut are very unlikely to be the microbes that were handed down through the generations from my great-great-grandparents.
7: His hypothesis is that losing these ancestral microbes could be harming human health.
8: Our modern microbiome has changed in ways that may be propagating inflammation, may be unhealthy for us.
7: Andrew Moeller is an associate professor at Princeton, not affiliated with this paper, and he says that might be the case.
11: Another alternative is that the industrialized microbiome profile may actually be adapted to an industrialized lifestyle.
7: Moeller says scientists haven't yet determined whether losing these ancient microbes has been good, bad, or fine. But documenting what's been lost is a big step towards figuring it out. Ping Huang, NPR News.
16: The author Tomi Adeyemi has written fantasy all her life. Even before her mega-successful fantasy trilogy for young adults, she lived in a world that wasn't ours.
12: I've always written fantasy.

0: Then there's regular fitness.
1: And the first book of the series, Children of Blood and Bone, just came out. Please welcome Tomi here.
0: That's author Tomi Adeyemi bypassing author fame en route to just regular fame on Good Morning America in 2018, the same year she did The Tonight Show.
2: Thank you so much for coming on the show.
3: Thank you. This is wild.
0: She was promoting her West African-inspired YA fantasy novel, Children of Blood and Bone, which was the first in the best-selling Orisha trilogy, and is the subject of a long-awaited Hollywood adaptation.
4: Your powers may be gone, but that does not change who you are.
0: The movie's set to come out this January and was supposed to be the pinnacle of everything Adeyemi's worked towards. Then, this past summer, after the movie trailer dropped, Adeyemi posted and then deleted a video denouncing the movie, saying she was treated horribly and that she would never see it.
5: This film, which I worked on to make it a little better for us to be alive, is also the worst thing I have ever had to live through.
0: What happened?
3: I won't go into details about what happened. I'm going to leave that sacred. I think what I'll clarify for people who are listening is it wasn't really something to do with the adaptation or how it was being adapted. It was an actual situation that happened. That was really harmful. That was really hurtful. Mostly what I can say is I came forward to help myself, but not to be against anyone, not to hurt anyone.
0: Are you still broadly, generally supportive of the movie? Would you encourage people to go see it?
3: I would be more neutral. Does that make sense?
0: Adeyemi's new book, The Siren, centers on Emery. She's a freshman at Dartmouth. She's the first in her family to make it to college, but she doesn't really fit in until she runs into a group of impossibly cool young women who take her under their wing. Under some conditions, of course. It's a campus novel dealing with hazing, money, mental health. No spells or potions or majestic creatures. Is there something that happened that make you think, all right, I am ready to face this fear of writing in the real world? Or was it more like, I have to do this now?
3: I think it was a mix of being ready and knowing that this is where the story was meant to be told. Because it felt like looking at a death sentence when I started writing my first series. And writing in a fantastical world, creating a world, that danger was still there, but there was also, it was like an oxygen tank. The fantastical atmosphere wasn't even fully escapism because I was still confronting what was happening in the real world, but it just allowed enough atmosphere for me to breathe in and breathe out and make it to the kind of person who could write a story like The Siren.
0: Tomi Adeyemi, thank you so much for talking.
3: Andrew, thank you. This was a lovely conversation.
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8: 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I'm KCRW DJ Tyler Boogie Boudreaux. 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
9: 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Investing in securities involves the risk of loss. 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We're checking sports right now because the Dodgers and the Braves are playing. This is the bottom of the ninth inning right now. The Dodgers are up 4-1. Max Muncy with a home run in the top of the ninth. We're into the bottom of the ninth.

0: ninth now. We'll see if Atlanta can come back. If not, then the Dodgers will have won the National League Division Series in advance to the Championship Series, which, again, is a head spinner. But here we go again. We're going to keep you updated on that. But first, the bell.
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2: In Los Angeles, I'm Kai Ruzdahl. It is Wednesday today. This one is the 7th of October. Good, as it always is, to have you along, everybody. I have been saying for a very long time on this program that the stock market is not the economy. I have, and this is true, I have a sweatshirt at home in my closet that says that on it. So believe me when I tell you that the words that are about to come out of my mouth hurt. It is possible that the stock market is, right now anyway, the economy. Stocks are an ever-increasing share of total household wealth in this country. That wealth effect, it's called, is real, and so consumers spend more, even consumers who don't own stocks. GDP is being driven in no small part by the zillions of dollars being spent on AI, and those companies' valuations are driving stocks higher. So all of that is happening. The catch is that of the 500 big companies listed in the S&P 500, like 7 of them have been driving it to record highs. The other 493 or whatever, Marketplace's Sabri Benishore starts things off.
3: All right, let's take out the NVIDIA, the Microsoft, the Amazon, the Micron. We know they're doing great. So happy for them. How, though, is everybody else doing?
4: Not so great right now.
3: Matt Orton is chief market strategist at Raymond James Investment Management. When the S&P 500 hit its latest record high on Tuesday, only 24 stocks actually hit highs for the year. 24 out of 500.
4: There's a significant bifurcation between everything that's tech and artificial intelligence versus everything else in the market.
3: It wasn't this serious even a few months ago. Matthew Pagnotti is a senior research analyst at Capital Advisors Group.
5: All the good performance was weighted to the bottom companies, not to the Mag 7, not to the AI names, but to these other guys who were kind of catching up.
3: And then things changed. The chair of the Federal Reserve gave a big press conference in August, strongly suggesting interest rates were probably going to be going up.
5: It became clear that the Fed was going to start raising rates. Then all those companies and all those sectors that were doing well kind of up until that point flipped over. And while the AI trade started ripping, these guys have kind of been struggling.
3: And interest rates did go up. And mortgage rates went up. And bond yields went up. Also, the price of diesel went up. For normal, non-tech companies living down here on Earth, these are all bad things.
6: There are businesses that are tied to, say, the housing market. With mortgage rates at now more elevated levels, it's not surprising that we've seen investors rotate out of that area.
3: David Lefkowitz is head of U.S. equities at UBS. Homebuilder Lennar is down 27% this year. DoorDash down 13%. Tyson Foods down 12%.
6: There are parts of the stock market that are correlated to interest rates and to oil prices. And for those businesses, they're probably experiencing some challenges.
3: AI investment, though, does not seem to care about any of that for now. In New York, I'm Sabri Benishore for Marketplace.
2: It is a truism, by the way, of business journalism that no sooner do you assign a story in the morning news meeting about this stock index or that stock index being at record highs then traders on Wall Street decide to ruin your day. All three major indices took a hit on this Wednesday. Bond yields, though, went up, which makes the story on the yield curve that's coming up in a little bit all the more topical. We will have the details when we do the numbers.

0: Just to be clear here, I'm not totally giving up on that the stock market is not the economy thing. Call it a, I don't know, temporary hiatus or something. Anyway, all market eyes will turn to corporate earnings season next week, starting with big banks and some consumer goods companies. Marketplace's Kristen Schwab has the preview.
1: The thing about a good second quarter is that it ups the ante for quarters 3 and 4.
2: And in particular, that's led to higher and higher expectations for 2026 overall.
1: Rob Hayworth is senior investment strategist at U.S. Bank. He says Q2 had some splashy events like the IPO of SpaceX. Q3 has been marked by spiking oil prices and an interest rate hike. And to understand how it's all affecting companies, we won't have to wait long for answers.
2: The biggest names remain the most important, but also the early reporters are quite instructive.
1: Banks usually lead earnings season. Other financial institutions follow close behind. Alexander Yoakum is a banking analyst at CFRA Research.
3: You know, maybe Capital One is your best benchmark. You know, a player like American Express, if you're kind of curious, you know, who's the high-end consumer, I think that's sort of your place to go. And then on the banking side, maybe like a Wells Fargo is sort of a good barometer.
1: He says banks give us a pretty complete picture of how businesses are doing, how consumers are doing.
3: Companies are going to say the consumer is fine for now, but then the future outlook, I do think sentiment will be down.
1: Rising interest rates could slow lending and encourage more saving, which banks don't love. They'd earn less interest and pay more out. If you really want to drill down into understanding how consumers are doing, though, you got to wait for reports from companies like Procter & Gamble and Kraft Heinz. Aaron Lash, director of consumer equity research at Morningstar, says, yeah, that means picking apart the big numbers, revenue and income and cash flow. But the little numbers can be especially instructive.
4: If a consumer has less dollars to spend, maybe they aren't using as much shampoo. Maybe they aren't, at the height of the great financial crisis, we saw this, they weren't using as much toilet paper, believe it or not.
1: Shampoo and toilet paper as key economic indicators? Why not? I'm Kristen Schwab for Marketplace.

0: So there's this morally binding, President Trump says, agreement that the big AI companies have signed to voluntarily regulate themselves. Well, we're all going to have to wait to see how that plays out in real life. The actual fact of the matter is that hundreds of billions of dollars are still being poured into that technology and the infrastructure to run it. And that is a supply chain issue. David Gray Witter is an assistant professor in the School of Information at the University of Texas, Austin, where he studies the AI supply chain and how the people in it think about the systems that they are creating. Professor Witter, welcome to the program.
1: Great to be here.
0: Would you do me a favor, just so we all have the same ground truth here, and give us like a 30-second primer, maybe 45 if you need to, on the artificial intelligence supply chain right now?
1: Yeah, everyone's talking about AI, and the AI supply chain is basically a way of thinking past that hype into the specific people building different parts of AI. We have NVIDIA designing chips that they pass to TSMC to build, and we have Google, Microsoft, Amazon buying those chips, and then we have model labs building models using the cloud compute, and I can go on.
0: Well, let's just, I'll short circuit the going on by just pointing out that it is somewhat circular, this supply chain. Everybody's sort of in bed with everybody else.
1: Yeah, it is. It is. I mean, we have NVIDIA investing in their customers, and then they buy more NVIDIA chips. We have Google, Microsoft, Amazon running startup incubator programs, and then they have to use their cloud compute, the startups.
0: Right.
1: I mean, there's OpenAI, I believe. A lot of it is in underwriting finance for different data center projects, and that comes together in very convoluted deals. It's a mess. It's a circular spaghetti.
0: It is a circular spaghetti. Okay. So, now,
1: yeah.
0: Frame that whole circular spaghetti thing for me in the context of what is now in the news about AI, this drive to possibly slow down, regulate in some way. How does the supply chain handle that?
1: It doesn't, and that's kind of the problem.
0: Great.
1: The issue with the supply chain, remember way back when Nike got in trouble for using child labor in its supply chain? And their answer was something like, well, we told our contractor who makes the shoes not to use child labor. That's not my problem. And people were like, nah, I don't buy that. And so we have a similar dynamic going on where there are known harms about AI, as well as these like, uh-oh, it might end the world.
0: Mm-hmm.
1: And we have this collective action problem where it has been framed such that everyone would have to act together in order to avert these harms.
0: Setting aside for a second the fact that Congress doesn't know what day it is, let alone can't regulate something as fast-moving and as complicated as artificial intelligence, it is worth pointing out here that there are hundreds of billions of dollars in sunk costs already. There are trillions more on the way. And so this collective action problem is complicated by the very realities of that circular supply chain that we talked about up at the top of this interview.
1: Mm-hmm. Yeah, let's go back a little bit. I think there's an important way of realizing how different supply chain actors are allies when it comes to certain concerns and competitors when it comes to others. So NVIDIA, Google, Microsoft, Amazon, TSMC, they all have an interest in AI being more broadly used. But NVIDIA would like to remain the dominant chip designer, but Google, Microsoft, and Amazon make up 2/3 of the cloud compute market, and therefore a large proportion of NVIDIA's market share. Meanwhile, Google doesn't like being dependent on NVIDIA for its chips, so they're building TPUs, tensor processing units, and other ways of trying to make themselves less dependent on NVIDIA chips.
0: Right. So fundamentally, a lot of these players in the supply chain, it's I love you, I hate you, I love you, I hate you, right?
1: Yeah, exactly.
0: Right.
1: Exactly.
0: Right. So at the end of the day, then, as a guy who is immersed in this, certainly more than the average layperson, are you optimistic or pessimistic about our ability to get a hold of what AI is doing and that the supply chain and the market dynamics will actually have any influence?
1: I think I kind of try and start by looking at what the American public thinks. And if you look at the polling, the average American, unless they make more than $200,000 a year or are personally helping build AI, is not optimistic that AI will benefit them. And I think that is a good, you know, set of starting points for increasing regulation. I want to make sure that regulation isn't just banning data centers, but goes beyond that to actually engaging with the circularity we're talking about, the systemic power of some of these companies. I think there's more finely tuned ways of doing it, I guess.
0: Yeah. You sound, if you don't mind my saying it, a tad bit dispirited.
1: I mean, I there's a joke among some professors I've talked to lately that some people study things they love and some people study things they hate. Yeah, and right. Both are super motivating. Right. And I, you know, you can't see my hands right now, but the way I explain my position to folks is AI thumbs up, AI good, concentrated corporate power bad. But right now, AI depends on concentrated corporate power. And I hope to help imagine a way out of that.
0: David Gray Witter at the University of Texas, Austin. Professor, thanks for your time, sir. I appreciate it.
1: Thank you for yours. Have a good day.

0: Coming up.
1: Maybe you pack your own lunch. Maybe you don't go to a movie.
0: Summer's over, kids. First, though, let's do the numbers. Dow Industrials gave back 341 points on the day, 2/3 of 1%, 51,179. The NASDAQ down 61 points, about 0.2%, 27,538. The S&P 500 down 17 points, also 0.2%, 7,801. Here's a number for you, 7.49%. That's the average rate on a 30-year fixed mortgage as of last week. The Mortgage Bankers Association gave us that number today. Highest has been in almost 3 years. Rocket Companies, their mortgage lender, gave up, 1 3/10%. UWM Holdings, that's United Wholesale Mortgage, plunged 5 8/10% on the day. Bonds closed basically level, though there was a big intraday spike in the yield. 10-year, about 5.28%. You're listening to Marketplace.
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0: This is Marketplace. I'm Kai Rizdahl. If you're one of those people who listen all the way to the end of the numbers, first of all, thank you. Second, though, as you heard, the yield on the 10-year Treasury today continues to hold near its highs. Given that, we're going to spend another couple of minutes on bonds, this time something called the yield curve. Megan Swiber is the Managing Director of U.S. Rates Strategy at Bank of America Merrill Lynch. Thanks for coming on the program.
9: Thanks for having me.
0: For the unfamiliar, and in layperson's terms, please, what is a yield curve?
9: A yield curve is really how the market's expecting Fed policy rates to evolve over time. So if the market is expecting the Fed to hike, we're going to see front-end rates move up in the yield curve.
0: Front-end,
9: if the market's expecting...
0: Front end meaning like short term, like a couple of year notes and
9: yes,
0: stuff like that?
9: Yes, exactly. Okay. Meaning like over the next 2 years or so. Yeah. And if the market's expecting the Fed to need to hike more aggressively and stay at those rate levels for a long period of time, that's going to impact 10-year and 30-year interest rates. And so the market response that we've seen over the past couple months has been both of those two things.
0: We always say on this program that the bond market can tell you where the economy's going. So what does the bond market tell you as the bond market and rates professional in this conversation?
9: The bond market's telling us that the U.S. economy is extremely resilient to higher borrowing costs. We have a Fed right now that is hiking and on a trajectory to continue hiking because inflation has been a problem in the U.S. And so the sell-off, the increase that we've seen in yields across the curve, is really telling us that it's going to take much higher interest rates for the Fed to be able to achieve its 2% inflation target.
0: All right. So a couple of things in there that I want to take apart. First of which is yields, that is the rates that bonds pay. Those yields have gone up a relatively large amount in a relatively short period of time. You worried about that?
9: So historically, we would be worried about that. We'd be worried about a large rate sell-off having impacts on the equity market, having impacts on banks. But what we've seen is that the equity market continues to hit new highs. So it's not yet worrying to the Fed. The Fed has certainly come out in recent weeks and suggested that they're going to take their time on hikes. But really what the market's watching is the inflation data that we'll get next week. Yeah. If it comes in quite hot, it's going to tell the Fed that really time is not on your side and you have to be delivering on these hikes faster and faster than what the market's pricing right now.
0: At the risk of dragging us down into the weeds, a couple of weeks ago, the phrase inverted yield curve started popping up. What is that and does it matter and should I be worried about it?
9: So inverted yield curve is when shorter term rates are moving up more than longer term rates. This is not really a situation that we've seen in recent weeks in the U.S. rates market, but an inverted yield curve tends to send alarm signals in the media because historically there has been some precedent where inverted yield curves suggest that a recession is looming. But what an inverted yield curve really says to a rates person is that the market's expecting the Fed to take policy rates above where the market thinks longer term neutral rate sits. And neutral is kind of like the equilibrium rate for the economy.
0: With the understanding that you're a rates person and not a media critic, just because of what you were just talking about, do you think we're spending, the business and economic media, are we spending too much time on bonds right now?
9: No, we're not. There's never too much focus on the bond market, of course. But really what's going on here is very interesting, right? And we've hit these rate levels that we haven't seen in a lot of folks' time span on the street, right? These are levels that we haven't seen since pre-global financial crisis. Now, what the market's really contending with is not just these higher interest rates, but these higher growth assumptions. And you can just see that from GDP forecasts that everyone's coming up with for the U.S. economy, right? Growth continues to be so resilient in the U.S., and that's a big part of what's going on right now, too.
0: Are you enjoying your time in the spotlight here?
9: You know, it's always fun to talk about bonds. I personally started my career at the Fed, so this has been a quintessential interest of mine over decades now. So it's great to be able to help people understand these things and always appreciate it.
0: Always is. Megan Swiber, she's Managing Director of U.S. Rates Strategy at Merrill Lynch Bank of America. Megan, thanks a lot. I appreciate your time.
9: Thanks for having me on.

0: That conversation Megan Swiber and I were just having about bonds and the yield curve, while, you know, a little bit dense, it was fundamentally about the cost of money. And the cost of money right now is relatively high, and it seems going higher. And that in turn means data out from the Federal Reserve today on the amount of credit, that is, the amount of debt that consumers in this economy are carrying, deserves a mention. Consumer credits of all kinds except mortgages up 1.9% in August, $5.2 trillion in aggregate consumer debt outstanding, should you happen to be curious. And maybe not surprisingly, we are starting to see some signs consumers are having some trouble paying things off. Household delinquency rates are higher than they were last year and the year before, so says the New York Fed. And the number of auto loans that are more than 3 months overdue is at levels we haven't seen since the financial crisis. Marketplace's Justin Ho has more on that one.
1: Payments on auto loans have been coming in later and later at LaSalle State Bank in Illinois.
2: I'd say 8 to 12 months ago, we started to see people pushing that 30 days, maybe 35 days.
1: Chris Duncan is the bank's chief lending officer.
2: And now we're starting to see that 35 days turn into 45 days.
1: Duncan says he pays close attention to these late payments because people tend to prioritize their auto loans. They need their cars to go to work. So if they're late on their car payments, that's a sign of a bigger issue.
2: At that point, you're probably, you know, you're maxed out on your credit cards. You know, your savings has dwindled down. You probably don't have much of a cushion there.
1: Duncan says that boils down to the higher cost of living, and not just for groceries and gasoline. Jeremy Robb, chief economist at Cox Automotive, says vehicle prices have been rising too.
3: New vehicle prices are close to $50,000. Used vehicle prices are about $27,000. Those are both up about 41% since the pandemic.
1: Robb says that's pushed up monthly auto payments. The average payment for a new car is now $765 a month, according to Experian.
3: And on the used side, you've kind of seen the same thing. The average used car payment now was at about $600. And before the pandemic, that used to be $300 or $350.
1: And if your credit history isn't great, those payments could be a lot higher. Matt Schultz with LendingTree says your credit score determines the rate you pay on your car loan.
4: If you have excellent credit, you may get a rate of about 7.5% on a new car loan, whereas if you have poor credit, that may be up in the 20s.
1: Consumers with lower incomes have the hardest time paying back their auto loans. Ann Villamil, an economics professor at the University of Iowa, says they're less able to bear the rising cost of driving.
5: Like the increase in the costs of both new and used cars, increases in costs of insurance, increases in gas and maintenance.
1: And since drivers can't just cut out those costs, they cut back elsewhere.
5: Maybe you don't go out to dinner. Maybe you pack your own lunch. Maybe you don't go to a movie.
1: Rising auto loan delinquencies aren't likely to have a big impact on consumer spending overall, says Grace Swimmer, U.S. economist with Oxford Economics.
6: Not to say we won't see some slowdown in spending moving forward, but it'll be tenths of a percentage point.
1: Instead, Swimmer says rising auto loan delinquencies are yet more evidence of the K-shaped economy,
6: where those that are already struggling to make their payments are finding it increasingly difficult to bring down their outstanding balances,
1: while people who are able to make their payments just keep on spending. I'm Justin Ho for Marketplace.

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1: This final note on the way out today, yet another indicator that corporate fortunes can turn on the narrowest of choices. Saw this on Bloomberg today. Levi Strauss reported profits this morning. It did raise its full-year expectations, but had the slowest direct-to-consumer growth in almost 4 years. Why, you ask? Because their back-to-school ads concentrated on baggy jeans instead of low-rise. Our campaign was all about loose, the company's CEO said. Loose, she went on, is still a very big and important part of our business, but a lot of the excitement and energy in the market was around low. Retail's tough, right? Our media production team includes Brian Allison, John Fokey, Montana Johnson, Drew Josdad, Gary O'Keefe, and Charlton Thorpe. Alex Simpson is the manager of media production. And I'm Kai Rizdahl. We will see you tomorrow, everybody.

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4: In the 3 years since Hamas attacked Israel and Israel responded with a military campaign in Gaza, much of the world's attention has been focused there. But in the West Bank, over the past 3 years, a longstanding pattern has become more concerning. There are growing numbers of attacks on Palestinians by Israeli settlers.
5: There are some acts of daily harassment, like trespassing on Palestinian property, vandalism, stalking people, blocking roads, and preventing access to resources like water wells. There are also acts of extreme violence. There have been some very serious physical assaults, settlers throwing rocks with slingshots. Last year, there was a viral video of an elderly woman who was beaten with a stick. And lately, we've been seeing more mob violence, where a large group of settlers will raid a Palestinian village.
4: Coming up on Today Explained from Vox, who is responsible for the violence in the West Bank?
6: Live from NPR News in Culver City, California, I'm Dwayne Brown. Attorneys for a Tennessee death row inmate who survived execution 1 week ago today say she's aware of what happened. Krista Pike survived two lethal doses, and witnesses were able to hear her breathing heavily before she was removed from the death chamber. Her attorney, Randy Spivey, told reporters today they were preparing to remove Pike from life support, but she suddenly woke up yesterday and began talking. Spivey says she was angry and confused.
7: We continue to ask Governor Lee to commute Krista's death sentence. After all we have seen and all that we still do not know, it is unimaginable that the state would try to execute her again.
6: Pike was sentenced to death for the 1995 stabbing and beating death of a classmate. A judge has ordered the state to preserve anything that was in the execution chamber and all communication records. Researchers are calling on OpenAI to keep kids under 18 off ChatGPT, at least for now. Rachel Miro of member station KQED has more.
8: The Youth AI Safety Institute is part of Common Sense Media, a nonprofit that offers age-based guidance on technology. It says the new ChatGPT for teens doesn't send parents alerts when it should, and it also offers to do kids' homework for them. Tom Siegel is head of Common Sense Media's AI testing arm, funded in part by OpenAI's nonprofit foundation. He says the problems aren't limited to one AI developer.
9: These chatbots are not ready for safe teen usage. I'm not saying this lightly. The dangers are just too big.
8: In a statement, a spokesperson for OpenAI called the findings inaccurate, writing the tests do not reflect, quote, how ChatGPT's teen safeguards work in practice. For NPR News, I'm Rachel Miro.
6: This is NPR. A new study finds that modern indigenous populations share many ancient microbes that most of the world is missing. NPR's Ping Wong has more.
10: The Hadza people of Tanzania and the Chimani people of Bolivia live thousands of miles in an ocean apart. Yet researchers compared their gut bacteria and found they had 90% of the same species in their digestive tracts. Justin Sonnenberg at Stanford University is senior author on the paper.
11: These populations in South America and in Africa and probably in other parts of the world are transmitting microbes over generations.
10: The similarities in their gut bacteria are remarkable. Sonnenberg and his colleagues found that most of these bacteria are missing in modern industrialized people, which raises questions like whether losing these microbial species could affect susceptibility to chronic and inflammatory diseases such as certain cancers or diabetes. The paper is published in the journal Nature. Ping Huang, NPR News.
6: Well, forecasters say tropical storm Isaias is expected to strengthen into the first hurricane of the Atlantic season, hitting the Gulf Coast late Friday or Saturday from the Mississippi coast down to the Florida Panhandle. That storm is on track to tie or break a 121-year record for the latest hurricane season on record in the Atlantic. The storm could also disrupt this weekend's college football showdown between Georgia and Alabama. I'm Dwayne Brown. This is NPR News.
0: Hi, it's Mary Louise Kelly. Here in the NPR newsroom, we have our eyes on the national headlines. But you choose KCRW so that you also get what you need to know about LA and Southern California from the local voices you know and trust. And on top of that, an eclectic music mix that makes your day better. 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
4: Felice Solomon is a reporter for The Wall Street Journal based in Tel Aviv. Felice wrote about an attack that happened just last week in the West Bank near the Palestinian village of Jalud.
5: Over the summer, some young settlers who are associated with a group called the Hilltop Youth set up an encampment around three houses on the outskirts of the Palestinian village Jalud. And essentially, they besieged the houses. They blocked their access to essential goods and harassed the residents until in late July, they felt so unsafe that they fled. Two of those houses belonged to the Tubasi family. And in early September, Israel's high court ordered the state to ensure their safe return. And in late September, they tried to go back. When this happened, we spoke with Weil, who is one member of the family, and also with their lawyer about what happened when they tried to go back. A few dozen security forces were deployed to escort them home in the middle of the night. And when they got there, they found that the house was totally ransacked.
14: They damaged everything. The doors, the tiles were removed, the stairs were removed. They smashed the bathrooms, doors, and windows. They left nothing.
5: When they came inside for the first time in about 2 months, they were walking through the property looking at the damage with flashlights. And they'd only been there for just a few minutes when suddenly they were surrounded by a mob of settlers.
14: They started approaching the house and entering through the windows, while some entered through the doors.
5: So they said at first that it was about 50 settlers around the house. And the military later said that there were more than 100 people that took part in, they had called it a riot. So the authorities told the family to take cover deeper inside the house, and they hid inside a stairwell as the soldiers tried to force these settlers to retreat. But they were shouting and throwing rocks at the house. And then according to Weil, they started climbing in through the windows. So at that point, the authorities told the family to go upstairs all the way up to the roof and to hide in a corner of the rooftop.
14: The soldiers were in the stairwell, but they couldn't control the settlers. The settlers went up the stairs and reached the rooftop where we were. The soldiers fired pepper spray at them as they were coming up the stairs, as well as grenades, but it did not work. They were organized, quick, and in large numbers.
5: And Weil explained what he saw up there, which is he was looking down and he saw the soldiers sort of battling it out with this large group of settlers and this big cloud of tear gas and loud bangs from stun grenades.
14: They managed to reach the rooftop, so the border police moved us into a corner and managed to separate us from them. They threw stones on us.
5: Eventually, the security forces realized that they weren't getting this situation under control. They had to get this family out of there. So they took them back downstairs and outside and put them in a military vehicle. But then the settlers surrounded the vehicle and they were kind of rocking the car and they slashed the tires so that they couldn't leave in it. So then the soldiers had to move them into an armored military vehicle and eventually got them out. And a short while later, not long after they had escaped, they started receiving video messages from some of their neighbors that showed what happened after they left, which was that their car and their house had been set on fire.
4: All right, so the Israeli authorities, in the form of soldiers, were trying to help this Palestinian family legally return, and settlers violently blocked them. So this is a settlers versus the authorities. What do we know about who these settlers are and what is motivating them?
15: Yeah, this was a very large group. We know of three people who were detained in this incident. All of them were teenagers. The youngest one, I believe, was 15 years old. A lot of the harassment in this area comes out of a nearby settlement called Esh Kodesh and smaller, more informal settlements around it that are called outposts. And these outposts are usually pretty crude encampments. They often start with just tents or a camper van or a trailer with no electricity and no water. And the people who choose to live in these places tend to be very young, very extreme ideological settlers.
4: Hmm. You mentioned something called the Hilltop Youth. Who are they?
15: The Hilltop Youth is a loose network of settlers that live outside the mainstream, and they often have much more extremist views than the mainstream settler movement. It's an offshoot of religious Zionism, which is one of the main ideologies of the settler movement. And it sort of fuses the ideas of Orthodox Judaism with ultra-nationalism. The Hilltop Youth take these ideas to the extreme. And I've spoken with a bunch of them myself. They believe that they're basically on a divine mission to reclaim the Holy Land for Jews. And they'll cite parts of the Torah and other religious texts that they think they interpret as empowering them to take the land back and even to use violence. They see it as a sort of a preventive type of self-defense, and they see themselves as protecting all other Jews.
9: I want to say that we are here at a super strategic point. We came here to settle the land by the will of the Almighty, and we are doing God's will here. And with God's help, we will act and succeed. A holy Jewish farm will be established here.
16: We're sick of being stuck in ghettos, inside the settlements, surrounded by walls, unable to leave. We venture out into the wild open spaces, we go wherever we want, where Jews have not set foot for years, if not decades or centuries.
4: Okay, so this is very interesting. These are young people. You said some of them as young as teenagers. Where are they coming from? Why are their parents not grounding them? Like, how has this been allowed to unfold the way it has?
15: It's a good question. And I should say also that not all Hilltop Youth are violent, but a lot of the violence that's committed by Jews in the West Bank does come from this group. And they come from all over the place. Some of them grew up in the settlements. And then as teenagers, they kind of wandered and they struck out on their own. And then there are others who come from all over Israel. A lot of the Hilltop Youth we're finding are kind of troubled kids. Sometimes they're dropouts from strict religious schools. Sometimes they have behavioral issues or ADHD, and they just didn't really fit in. We heard from some kids who said that they found out about the outpost by word of mouth, like someone at their school had invited them to come for the weekend, and they'd come and they'd stay a few days, and eventually they'd start spending more and more time there until at some point, they're just living there. There are a number of NGOs that recruit young kids to come work as farmhands on agricultural outposts in the West Bank. And some of those are in these areas that are kind of more prone to radicalization. So what these organizations will do, and they present themselves as very innocent in that they're identifying kids that need help and bringing them to a place where they will learn some discipline and they will have a purpose and they'll have something to do. But what often ends up happening is that that's putting them into a more extremist environment.
4: In the case of the family you profiled in Jalud, it's clear that the Israeli authorities in the form of soldiers attempted to help the family get back to where they were determined to legally be allowed to be, in their home. How does this typically play out, though? How do Israeli soldiers typically respond when settlers attack Palestinians?
15: Here, there's also a mix. There have been a number of high-profile examples of video footage circulating that appears to show Israeli soldiers either standing idly by or even, some would argue, siding with the settlers. In one recent example, there was a video that showed some soldiers praying alongside settlers who had besieged the home of a Palestinian-American man. And that was actually not very far from where the Jabassi house is. So the military said that it was looking into it to determine whether disciplinary action needed to be taken. In general, military officials acknowledge that this violence by settlers is a big problem, and the security establishment definitely does not support what's happening here. They see it as getting in the way of counterterrorism efforts and overall efforts to bring stability to this very volatile area. And I've heard this directly from military officers. But on the ground, there does seem to be a breakdown of discipline in some cases and a lack of clear instruction in other cases. Some soldiers simply don't know how to deal with threats from other Israelis, especially really young ones, as you pointed out. It's just not what they're trained to do.
17: Do you think the government could put a stop to these attacks by settlers if it wanted to?
15: Or has the government lost control? That's a very good question. This problem has gotten so big that it's going to be very difficult to solve without significant backlash. But I have spoken with a number of former Israeli security officials who say, yes, much more could be done, starting with a more frank acknowledgement of what's happening, clearer law enforcement procedures, and more disciplinary actions.
4: Feliz Solomon in Tel Aviv with the Wall Street Journal. Coming up, can political pressure put a stop to settler violence in the West Bank?
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22: I'm Madeline Brand. It is the third anniversary of the Hamas attacks on Israel, the attacks that changed that country and the Middle East. 1,200 people were killed in Israel and more than 70,000 in Gaza in the ensuing war. Now, Prime Minister Benjamin Netanyahu faces re-election. We'll talk about all that with the editor-in-chief of Haaretz. We'll also talk about how one Los Angeles school is leading the way in greening their outdoor space and making it better in times of heat like now, so kids can actually play outdoors. And we will talk about a new exhibition at LACMA that presents past visions of the perfect home. 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
4: I'm Noel King with Michael Koplow. Michael's the Chief Policy Officer at the Israel Policy Forum. That's a research organization dedicated to supporting U.S. foreign policy around a viable resolution to the Israeli-Palestinian conflict. In the first half of the show, we talked about increasing incidents of settler violence in the West Bank. Let's talk first about how the Israeli government has been responding to this over the past 3 or so years.
24: Consistently throughout this entire period, the line from the government is that
1: this is something that's really a social work problem.
2: The settler violence thing is a tremendous hoax, not because there isn't settler, it's not settlers actually, it's about 150, 200 juvenile delinquents.
3: A handful of young juvenile delinquents, about 150 in number.
1: It's an issue of youth from broken homes, and that the Israeli government needs to do something to get on top of it, but that it's not nearly as big of a problem as is portrayed outside of Israel's borders. And it's not a problem that extends to things like Israeli government policy or the Israeli police or the IDF.
3: Who go or throw stones, who chop down olive trees. Occasionally they fire up, they lit some fires. I can't stand that.
7: Is it something that you as prime minister, particularly as you're running, you know, to stay in power once again, is this something that you will address?
2: I've already addressed it. I've condemned it. Mm-hmm.
1: So it's really been a consistent effort to minimize and downplay the scope and severity of what's going on.
4: Okay, minimizing and downplaying are one thing. And I hear what you're saying about the ways in which the minimization and the downplaying are being articulated by the government. Is the Netanyahu government backing the settlers at all?
1: So that depends on what you mean by the Netanyahu government. There are absolutely ministries and ministers within the government that are actively backing and aiding this violence. And by that, I don't necessarily mean that they are out there giving instructions to settlers who commit terrorism against Palestinians. But what they've been doing is making the conditions for this type of terrorism and this type of violence far more hospitable.
4: All right, I want to ask you about how the rest of the world is responding to what's going on in the West Bank, starting with the United States. So people were very surprised back in early September when Mike Huckabee, the U.S. ambassador to Israel, came out and was very critical of settlers in the West Bank.
24: When you try to create an atmosphere in which people feel uncomfortable living in their own homes, their children playing in their own lawns and yards, and people feeling that they're not safe and that they're not secure because of the behavior, the actions, and then the intimidation of others. That's terrorism by any definition.
4: What did Huckabee say exactly?
1: Huckabee is somebody who is very sympathetic to the settlement project writ large and to settlers writ large. He refers to the West Bank consistently as
24: Judea-Samaria,
1: which is a parlance that's been widely adopted in Israel as well, to stress the biblical connection that Jews have to the land.
24: 80% of the Bible happened in the area of Judea-Samaria.
1: And in the past, he has been in favor of Israel annexing the territory. So he's somebody who is unabashedly in favor of Israeli settlement. What he did is to come out and refer to the violence taking place against Palestinians as terrorism. And he has said that it's a problem and that Israel has to address it. Of all the Trump administration officials, he's the one who has been the most vocal and the most outspoken, and I think also the most strident against the violence that's taking place.
24: My view is that crime is crime and terror is terror, and it ought to be a consequence to the full extent of the law.
1: And in Huckabee's case, there seem to be two things that are driving this. One is that many of the incidents of settler violence and Jewish terrorism have taken place against American citizens.
24: And when it happens to an American citizen, as it did recently, then it is our responsibility as an American embassy to engage and to be as strong as we can be in saying, this is unacceptable behavior.
1: There is a large Palestinian population inside of the West Bank who have American citizenship. Many of them actually live in the United States and keep what are effectively second homes inside of the West Bank. It's also impacted a lot of villages and towns where you have Christian populations. And that too is something that has really gotten Huckabee worked up. And when he's spoken about settler violence, he's oftentimes talked about the fact that it violates his Christian faith and what he sees as Christian principles.
4: Michael, there are a lot of countries that have been critical of Israel's actions in Gaza, as you know. What has the rest of the world said
17: or been saying about what's going on in the West Bank?
1: There's a lot of criticism coming from Europeans in particular on what's going on in the West Bank. So when the Biden administration had its sanctions regime, it was joined by the UK, the EU, Canada, and a number of other countries. And those countries have maintained their sanctions on violent settlers. They, in some cases, they've also gone farther than what the US did by sanctioning some of the NGOs that are involved in spreading settler violence. The UK and other countries in Europe are also focused not just on settler violence, but on Israeli settlement policies. And Ed Miliband, the relatively new foreign secretary, gave a speech before a Labour Party conference a couple of weeks ago.
0: Thank you, Madam Deputy Speaker. With permission, I would like to make a statement on Israel and Palestine.
1: Where he talked about this, and he talked about what he viewed as the need to make sure that a two-state outcome between Israel and Palestinians is preserved.
0: So, Madam Deputy Speaker, I'm proud of my Jewishness and unwavering in my support for the State of Israel. And there is absolutely no contradiction between this and my support for the State of Palestine.
1: And this seems to be the direction in which the Europeans are moving, and in many ways it's being led by the UK.
17: There are also many former Israeli officials who have been protesting what's been going on in the West Bank. Tell me about who they are and whether you think them raising their voices at this point is significant here.
1: This has been notable because the movement that's really trying

0: former prime ministers who have spoken out.
1: An effort of ethnic cleansing against Palestinians living in the West Bank.
0: You have multiple former defense ministers and IDF chiefs of staff who have spoken out.
2: They are terrorists.
0: You have multiple former heads of the Mossad and the Shin Bet and IDF Central Command.
3: I feel ashamed to be a Jew here today.
0: And what they're saying is that, one, this is a stain on Israel morally because of what's happening to Palestinians. Two, it is incredibly damaging to Israel's reputation and Israel's position abroad, and that eventually the cost for that is going to fall on all Israelis. And we are starting to see that as now sanctions on settlements are being rolled out. And third, they're saying that it actually puts Israel itself at risk, because if the state cannot get a handle on this terrorism, and all the more so if the government's line is to be believed that this is really only a few hundred youth, the fact that the government seems completely unable to stop it actually presents a serious threat to the rule of law inside of Israel and the ability of the government to function.
4: If the settlers in the West Bank have even passive support from the Israeli government, do condemnations and sanctions and other world leaders, you know, yelling about it, does that actually do anything meaningful to stop the violence?
0: I think it depends. It hasn't done anything meaningful to stop the violence yet, but we're talking about the most right-wing, ultra-nationalist government in Israel's history, and one that is very underwater in the polls and is facing Israeli voters in 3 weeks' time. So I'm honestly not sure there's anything that any country, including the United States, could do in the next few weeks that would get the Israeli government to shift course in a meaningful way, given the political incentives ahead of an election, where this is not an issue that is popular with Israelis. You don't see Israelis standing up and supporting settler violence. But for a right-wing nationalist government that has to hold on to its right-wing nationalist base and really can't afford to lose even one vote, this is just not something that they're going to tackle ahead of an election. And if there's a new government, then I think a new government will tackle this issue, and it may not require sanctions or punitive activity to get them to do it.
4: Michael Koplow of the Israel Policy Forum. Avishai Artsy and Kelly Wessinger produced today, and Amina El-Sadi edited. Gabriel Donatov checked the facts, David Tadashore and Bridger Dunnigan engineered. I'm Nawil King. It's Today Explained.
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6: Well, a quick glance over at the calendar says today is Wildflower Wednesday. That means coming up just over an hour from right now. 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
7: 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I'm Madeline Brand. The third anniversary of the Hamas attacks on Israel. 1,200 people were killed and Israel launched a devastating war in Gaza. Now, Prime Minister Benjamin Netanyahu faces re-election.
8: He never acknowledged any blame on his part. He puts the entire blame on the military and intelligence leaders.
7: It is unbearably hot. Imagine being a kid at recess trying to play on all that blacktop.

0: one LA school attacked the heat by planting trees.
1: We talked about the shade taking down the temperature of the campus. I think it kind of just takes down all of our temperatures here.
0: And a new exhibition at LACMA presents past visions of the perfect kitchen.
2: This was a kitchen like none I've seen. Put a card in the slot and onto the screen pops a picture of just how your dish will look.
0: We'll have all those stories coming up in the next hour of Press Play. First, this news update.
3: Live from NPR News in Washington, I'm Ryland Barton. President Trump stumped for Texas Republican Attorney General and Senate candidate Ken Paxton in San Antonio today.
4: How many presidents have we had that have done, that is doing what he is doing for us? So, Mr. President, I want to thank you for coming for me, for coming for us, and for coming for Texas. We are going to win this race. God bless you.
3: Trump won Texas by almost 14 points in 2024, but his approval rating has fallen in the state as it has nationally. Earlier today, Trump said he has no regrets at all about endorsing Paxton over incumbent Republican John Cornyn during this year's primary election. Paxton's now locked in a close race with Democrat James Tallarico in what's normally the country's largest reliably Republican state. The State Department says it has officially requested additional information from Russia about the death of a lab worker amid fears of pneumonic plague, but President Trump is downplaying concerns that this could be linked to a bioweapons program, as NPR's Michelle Kellerman reports.
5: President Trump says the Russians have given, quote, a little information about the situation in Irkutsk. He was asked whether this could have been the result of work on a bioweapon.
6: Well, we don't think so. We're going to find out soon enough, but we don't think so. And if you listen to them, it's under control.
5: Russia's public health agency says the lab worker died of pneumonia and that it was not related to her work at the Anti-Plague Research Institute in Irkutsk. Michelle Kellerman, NPR News, the State Department.
3: The FCC is considering a request to loosen rules on political robocalls, including those with AI-generated voices. Current federal law bans most robocalls to cell phones. A conservative group called Club for Growth is seeking the change, arguing it could improve voter communication and polling accuracy. Consumer advocacy groups warn the change could lead to a surge of unwanted and misleading calls before the midterms. The FBI says it foiled a planned mass shooting at one of the nation's largest shopping malls. As Matt Sepik of Minnesota Public Radio reports, an 18-year-old Minneapolis area man is charged with providing material support to a foreign terrorist organization.
7: Investigators say 18-year-old Sheikhdun Mohammed told an informant that he wanted to go to Somalia to fight with the Islamic State, but couldn't afford to travel, so instead plotted to attack the Mall of America. Minneapolis special agent in charge Chris Dotson says the FBI arrested Muhammad on Tuesday after an undercover agent sold him a semi-automatic rifle.
8: He didn't just buy the rifle. He also bought 30 round magazines, four of them, and 200 live rounds to be used in this attack.
7: Dotson says Muhammad planned his attack for October 24th, the day of a Hmong Arts Festival at the Mega Mall. For NPR News, I'm Matt Sepik in Minneapolis.
3: You're listening to NPR News from Washington. The Democratic National Committee has sued the Trump administration over recent TV ads promoting the president. The lawsuit claims the ads are government-sponsored propaganda and asks a judge to block the use of federal funds to pay for them. The ads have cost taxpayers at least $12 million. Trump says his super PAC will pay going forward. The CDC is working with epidemiologists to create a new standard definition of a measles death. NPR's Maria Godoy reports.
9: The Council of State and Territorial Epidemiologists started work on a new definition of a measles death earlier this year. Last month, the CDC announced it had joined the effort. The timing raised eyebrows. It came after Health Secretary Robert F. Kennedy Jr., a longtime vaccine skeptic, questioned whether some of the five measles deaths reported by Pennsylvania were really caused by the disease. Former CDC official Dr. Dimitri Daskalakis says he hopes the epidemiologist group comes up with a definition that makes it harder to politicize measles deaths.
10: That definition, like the point of doing it is to remove ambiguity where it can't be weaponized.
9: The new definition is expected in 2 to 3 months. Maria Godoy, NPR News.
3: San Francisco 49ers fullback Kyle Juszczyk has won his appeal over nearly $30,000 in fines issued by the NFL for what it deemed offensive celebrations when he imitated drinking a beverage. The league said it looked like he was chugging a beer. Juszczyk says the celebration is about drinking juice. That's a reference to his nickname. This is NPR.
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0: I had that one last fight left in me that, you know, call it personal or call it for people, but let's say I did it, that if I don't do it, I'm gonna die. And that's when I pushed against everything. I gave everything that I had and just went for the door and opened the door. And thankfully, people were waiting.
1: That is the airline pilot, Smit Machar, telling the story about how his co-pilot on a Fly Dubai plane headed to Israel attacked him in an apparent attempt to hijack the plane and crash it. The pilot, Smit Machar, managed to open the door after being stabbed repeatedly, which allowed passengers to rush in, tie up the attacker, and land the plane safely. A backup pilot flew the 182 people on board to a Saudi Arabia airport. Those 182 people were mainly Israeli. The clip you heard was Machar telling the tale to Israeli Prime Minister Benjamin Netanyahu. Netanyahu is in a fierce battle to win re-election, and he's now citing this foiled apparent terrorist attack to make the case for why he must continue to lead Israel. Meantime, Netanyahu's opponents are campaigning on the recent revelations that Egypt and the UAE warned him that Hamas was planning a big attack before the October 7th massacre 3 years ago. Today is the third anniversary of that day. About 1,200 people were killed by Hamas that day and around 250 taken hostage. Israel's response in Gaza is responsible for the deaths of an estimated 75,000 people. Israel's election is set for Tuesday, October 27th, and it's the first election since the October 7th attacks and the first that could actually topple Netanyahu. We're going to talk about all this now with Aluf Ben, editor-in-chief of the Israeli newspaper Haaretz. Hi there. Welcome back to Press Play.
2: Hi.
1: Well, let's first talk about that plane incident, because it was quite a dramatic story, got a lot of attention everywhere. Obviously, everyone in Israel was talking about it nonstop. And how is Netanyahu connecting himself to that incident and using it now as a campaign prop?
2: Netanyahu's campaign, not for the first time, by the way, as it has been for the past 30 years or so, Netanyahu's campaign is built on invoking fear, hatred, animosity, and anxiety among his voters and among Israeli Jews at large, vis-a-vis the Arab world, Muslims, and in particular Palestinians. And this, to whoever believes in this worldview, this was another example of how you cannot trust anybody, and even when you have peace deals, they're always just the basis for more terror. And I guess this is mainly what Netanyahu is trying to extract out of this incident.
1: Is it working? Are people buying that? Or are they saying, well, yeah, I guess everyone, he's right. They are all out to get us, and therefore we need to give him another term as prime minister?
2: People are buying that in the sense that the Israeli public, Israeli Jewish public, has shifted to the right in terms of their positions. And even in the camp that is trying to oust Netanyahu and replace Netanyahu, there are at least two parties whose leaders are more or less sharing the same worldview, like Netanyahu, on security, on foreign policy. And the main contender to run against Netanyahu, former chief of staff Gadi Eisenkot, is also saying that a Palestinian state is a bad idea, and that he opposes it, and he followed others in this space, saying that he would not bring an Arab party, a party representing the Arab minority in Israel, into his coalition. So in that sense, this worldview is very common after October 7, when Israelis were trusted their military, you know, to protect the border, to have superior intelligence and firepower against any enemy or combination of enemies. You know, Israel was attacked by Hamas, the weakest enemy across the border, by total surprise, suffering enormous casualties, occupation of border communities, military bases, rape, looting, massive killing, total failure of the intelligence and military forces both to anticipate the attack and to respond in kind and in time. Netanyahu was obviously responsible for the policy, for the overall policy towards Gaza in the very long time where he served as prime minister since 2009, with a lull of a year and a half before the last election. But also because he ignored the Palestinians. He thought that they were unimportant. 2 weeks before October 7, he went to the United Nations to say that Israel was on the cusp of peace with Saudi Arabia and that the Palestinians, who are merely 2% of the Arab world, should not have a veto over the peace deals. In other words, they don't count. Well, they had other things in mind.
1: Yeah.
2: But since October 7, Netanyahu faced a political choice. And the political choice was whether to reach out to the center, even to the left, and say, now we have to unite together. We are fighting a fierce enemy in Gaza. We're fighting a fierce enemy, Hezbollah, in Lebanon, in Iran. Let's put aside all our differences. Let's call over the judicial coup, the judicial overhaul that Netanyahu was promoting and which was countered by Israel's largest ever protest movement before the war. Let's put all these things aside and fight together. But he didn't do that. He insisted on sticking to his far-right coalition. He did not try to change anything. He delayed some of the judicial overhaul plans, but he remained loyal to them. He remained loyal to the plan promoted by his far-right partners for annexation of the West Bank, for pushing out, driving out some smaller Palestinian community in the West Bank, and the list goes on and on and on.
1: Right, and not only did he not reach out to the opposition, he doubled down on not taking responsibility at all for what happened as the leader of Israel when this horrific massacre took place, despite the fact that there are multiple reports and some in your newspaper that said that he was warned repeatedly by Egyptian and UAE officials before October 7th.
2: He was warned even before. He was warned since March, 7 months before the war happened, for October 7. He was warned by his own defense minister that war was imminent because Israel's enemies, it was not focused on Gaza or on Hamas, but the defense minister said Israel's enemies were watching the domestic rift over the judicial overhaul and preparing a war. And the war was imminent. Netanyahu's response was to fire the defense minister. Eventually, he backed down and he fired him only about a year into the war later. But there were ample warnings. Netanyahu threw away any responsibility. He never acknowledged any blame on his part. He put the entire blame on the military and intelligence leaders. Whom he fired, and you know, no two ways about that. They were fully responsible for many mistakes done during their watch. Mm-hmm. But still, he escaped any responsibility. He purged any critics, and he argued that from October 8, he was a wartime leader and he led Israel to massive victories over its enemies. Which isn't true. Hamas is still in power in Gaza. Gaza is devastated with tens of thousands of Palestinians killed, villages and towns razed to dust, the entire population squeezed into about one third of what was the very small and dense territory of Gaza before the war.
1: Yeah. Netanyahu's chief opponent, and this is Israel's in a parliamentary system, so there are many opponents, but his chief opponent is Gadi Eisenkot. You mentioned him earlier. He's a 66-year-old former military chief. His son was killed in the Gaza War. So he has a lot of moral credibility when it comes to October 7th and its aftermath. He was seen as perhaps winning until fairly recently with it now being perhaps a very close election, maybe Netanyahu wins re-election. Why isn't he more popular, given what you just said about how Netanyahu has seemingly put Israel on a permanent war footing and all of these revelations that came out about how he was warned about October 7th and did nothing about it? Why isn't it that his chief opponent, Gadi Eisenkot, isn't running away with this election?
2: For several reasons. First of all, Netanyahu has a loyal basis of supporters who would support him regardless of what he's saying or doing and so on. It's like a cult. And they totally agree with his argument that if the military chiefs or security chiefs would only woke him up, when early warning signs started piling up in the fateful night before October 7, the pre-dawn hours of October 7, he would have changed the entire scene and just order an attack and prevent it. Well, this obviously sounds phony baloney to me, but Netanyahu supporters like to believe it. Mm. That's one thing. The other problem is that Eisenkot is relatively new in politics and is trying to run a very different campaign based on truth-telling, honesty, credibility, and it's a harder sell to people who have been trained by Netanyahu for years to expect a very charismatic and very noisy kind of leadership that is all the time spinning the wheel, spinning with the new slogans, attacking the opponents, coming up with an even more sophisticated act of propaganda and political spin. And Eisenkot is not like that, and it's a harder sell. Mm-hmm. And he has very little to say because Netanyahu's foreign and security policy is very popular, because the economy, despite the war, is somehow doing okay in Israel. The shekel is as strong as ever. Then it's very difficult to attack Netanyahu's policies. So what remains is to attack what Netanyahu did or missed, you know, or didn't do before October 7. And that's not enough for people who want to look forward. And in Eisenkot's own bloc, the other party leaders are not accepting and respecting his leadership as their candidate, but they have their own aspirations to be prime ministers. And that's obviously complicating things for Eisenkot, which, by the way, is still holding the fort and proposing an alternative to Netanyahu that is backed by the polling data that many people are going to support him either directly or vote for parties in his bloc. But it's less than a majority of Jewish voters. And today, to rely on the Arab parties to do that has been deterred so far quite successfully by Netanyahu, mm-hmm. who forced Eisenkot to make public pledges not to bring an Arab party into a future coalition.
1: Even though there are 20% of Israelis are Arab.
2: If 20% of Israelis are Arab, and in the Knesset, according to the Arab turnout of voting in national elections is usually lower considerably than that of Jewish voters because of lack of trust in the system that is discriminating against them. So by the polls, they're about to get 10 to 15% of the seats in the Knesset. And they're crucial to the anti-Netanyahu bloc. Their support, even tacit support, is crucial.
1: Well, obviously, tons more to talk about, but we're out of time. I want to thank you so much for your thoughts on this momentous day, this anniversary of October 7th. Thank you.
2: Thank you, Madeline.
1: It's Aleph Ben, editor-in-chief of Haaretz. Coming up, the high today in Los Angeles, 95 degrees. Imagine what recess feels like for school children. All that blacktop, few shady areas. Well, there's a movement to make public schools greener, and one school is leading the way. We'll find out more next on Press Play.
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1: 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I'm Madeline Bram. For decades in Los Angeles, we designed public school playgrounds to be like cast iron pans. Outdoor space smothered in asphalt, trapping sunlight and radiating heat. It's often too hot for kids to play on safely. But for LAUSD, it was cheaper to build and maintain blacktops than it was to grow trees or grass or native plants. Well, now the district is trying to replace that pavement with greenery and shade and plants that can cool campuses. It wants each school to make its grounds at least 30% green space by 2035. One school is ahead of schedule. Esperanza Elementary in Westlake, that's near downtown, recently swapped out almost all of their asphalt play space for grass, trees, native plants, and rolling hills. Principal Brad Rumble joins me now. Welcome to Press Play.
5: Thank you.
1: Rolling hills. How did you do that?
5: The rolling hills are a hit. Elevation is a great thing for students, and I was so excited that the landscape architects included that in their vision for our campus. So there was an ocean of asphalt here, Madeline, and I've been at the school for 12 years. We did a lot to improve the greening of this campus. I didn't know what we were going to do about that asphalt, but working with community partners and with the school district, we were able to make those changes. And yes, rolling hills are now a big hit with our students.
1: Are they rolling down those rolling hills? I know kids like to do that.
5: Yes. Now we're not talking about foothills. we're talking about just maybe 3 or 4 feet high hills on the corner of what used to be asphalt. And now it's this incredible lawn. And the students they're really drawn to hills.
1: Yeah. And describe the rest of the campus, the green part.
5: Well, this is iterative work. So it's not like it all happened at once. But over the years, we have been able really to just look at different parts of the campus and think, what could this become? So going back 12 years, you would have found 6 empty tree wells on the sidewalks around our campus. And now those tree wells have Palo Verde trees. One of them even has a coast live oak, which is really well behaved. Just keeps growing straight up perfectly, hasn't disrupted the roots down below the sidewalk or anything. So we started with that. And then we took on a project called the Rewilding of Wilshire. And we were able to do an asphalt cut of 12 feet by 122 feet. That asphalt is gone. It's been gone since 2015. And in its place, we have Palo Verdes, buckwheat, California sagebrush. Mm-hmm. We did take out a corner of our campus, almost 5,000 square feet of asphalt. There was a bungalow classroom there that needed to go. So the bungalow went and the asphalt went. We engaged high school students with our students to reimagine that space to what Los Angeles would have looked like 600 years ago. Hmm. And yep, those native plants came in. And now that southwestern corner of our campus is a living laboratory that can be used by any teacher, anytime, and of course, the students.
1: All right. So you did that. Sounds beautiful. And then for the actual play areas like the basketball and handball courts, you also replaced the blacktop there. What did you do?
5: Obviously, that still needs to be hardscape, right? So we have a wonderful basketball court and 2 handball courts. But as part of this latest renovation, Madeline, we were able to resurface that with concrete that then has cooling paint on it, which actually takes down the temperature. So on hot days like today, instead of drawing in that heat and making for a really hot surface for our students, for all of us, it's a cooling paint that I really believe helps to contribute to less of a temperature rise here on our campus. This has had such a positive effect on our students, and not just them, but the staff, the faculty as well. Just so much more opportunity to avoid the sun on days like this.
1: Yeah, well, everything about it, it's more beautiful to be on. It's more beautiful to look at. It probably attracts all sorts of birds and all sorts of animals that they can study or look at or appreciate, whatever. But, you know, nature is beneficial in so many ways. And I wonder if it helps with the learning inside the classroom.
5: Oh, definitely. We learn from observation. If you'll allow me to brag,
1: please,
5: I'll let you know that we just received from California the Platinum Award, the highest award for positive behavior intervention and support, PBIS. We're really excited about this, but I do see a connection between that award, the students' behavior at the school, which is incredible, and their engagement. I think when you create these spaces, this natural setting, it brings out the best in you. And, you know, think about what we love to do as adults. Go on a walk, have a conversation. Mm-hmm. How'd your day go, right? Students have the opportunity to flourish here on their campus. You know, we talked about the shade and the cool paint taking down the temperature of the campus. I think it kind of just takes down all of our temperatures here. And yeah. If you talk to teachers, talk to staff members here, they'll say, yeah, I love coming to work at a school where there's nature.
1: And an owl, I understand.
5: Oh, the owl. That was November 29th, 2016. So what is that? That's about a decade ago. And Nathan, a fifth grade student, needed to go to the restroom. And he didn't get far. He walked back inside his classroom, and he told his teacher, there's an owl in the tree out here. And he wasn't kidding. It wasn't a great horned owl, which you might expect. Madeline, it was a burrowing owl.
1: I don't know the difference, I confess. What
5: can you
1: tell
5: believe?
1: Me?
5: A burrowing owl in Westlake, and it stayed here for 31 days.
1: What is a burrowing owl versus a great horned owl?
5: It's much smaller. So here's to Nathan for finding that owl. It's much smaller. It's not nocturnal. It's diurnal.
1: And you renamed the mascot.
5: Yeah. Student council renamed it. They came to me and they said, you know, Mr. Rumble, we're not going to have a dragon here. We were the Esperanza Dragons. They said, but we've got an owl. Can we change the mascot? And so, yes, right now you are speaking to an Esperanza owl, a proud one. You know, we're trying to just record and archive what's showing up here. And so far, we have found 87 species of birds here. And a lot of them have been found by the children.
1: Oh, that's amazing. Well, this is such a great story. It's a success in so many ways, as you've outlined. But you've been doing this for about 10 years, right? It's been the school has been slowly getting greener over the last 10 years. And why haven't other schools followed your example?
5: Well, I think it can seem overwhelming. I know I was overwhelmed by that ocean of asphalt. Los Angeles Unified has a really robust eco-sustainability office, and I know that green schoolyards are a huge part of their mission. I've worked closely with them here, and I know that they have many projects going across the school district. I'm excited about that. Mm-hmm. And I hope that my school and what we've been able to accomplish here can be an example for others along that way.
1: And it costs how much?
5: This latest project I know was a lot. Like, I'm going to say around $4 million.
1: Okay, so around $4 million. And it was funded by the school district and these grants and nonprofits, like a whole mix of funding sources?
5: Yes, Cal Fire. There are Cal Fire grants, California Natural Resources Agency grants, other foundations and private donors. There are many people who subscribe to this vision, and I think they want to find ways to make these changes happen.
1: All right. Well, I certainly hope that does happen. And thank you so much for being such an inspiration on this.
5: Well, thank you. I appreciate the opportunity to share out.
1: My pleasure. That's Brad Rumble, principal of Esperanza Elementary School. Coming up, TV critic Eric Deggans gives you recommendations for new fall shows to check out, including an oldie that's returned in a new form.
6: It looks really interesting. And so for the first time in a long time, I have some hope that this Dexter show is going to be kind of good.
1: That's next on Press Play.
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1: 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I'm Madeline Brand. Sitting in front of the TV has become a pretty passive activity, or more than usual, because a lot of people are really scrolling on their phones instead of being immersed in what they're seeing on screen. And the major networks kicked off their new seasons with many of the usual suspects. And the streamers, they throw a lot at the wall to see what sticks. So is there anything new that might be worth putting down the phone for? We're going to talk about that now with Eric Deggans, critic at large for NPR. Welcome back.
6: Hey, speak for yourself. I am not a passive viewer.
1: Well, it's your job.
6: That's true.
1: To pay attention.
6: That's true.
1: Okay, so you gave us a list of your faves for this fall season. And at the top is a new miniseries from the Marvel Universe. And that is called Vision Quest. Here's a clip.
8: Who am I? I was an Avenger. But I'm not a hero anymore. I have his face, but not his virtue. All I have is his name.
9: Welcome home, Vision.
10: This house is getting crowded, Vision.
11: Ultron! Human avatars only.
12: Sir, I cannot overstate the dangers of keeping him around.
13: Yes, but he is a...
14: Dad? Papa? People.
1: Okay, I'm going to have you translate because I don't know what's happening there.
6: Sure. So, okay, registered comic book geek here. So that's one reason why I picked this show. But basically, there's a sense that Marvel has created a trilogy of TV shows that are basically centered on this character, the Vision, and Wanda Maximoff. These are two characters from the Avengers movies and comic books. And so we had WandaVision, which was the first modern Marvel TV series on Disney Plus, which was widely hailed as a success. Mm-hmm. And then we had Agatha All Along with Catherine Hahn. A lot of people love that too. And now we have Paul Bettany, who gets his own series as a version of the Vision, not the original character that we saw from the movies, because that character has been killed, but a sort of a copy, who is in a situation where He finds out he has a son, and he's also living with a ghost of his quote-unquote father, Ultron, the bad guy from the second Avengers movie. They're in this shared universe where they're negotiating each other. I don't want to say much more than that because I don't want to spoil it, but I've always felt the Vision character got short shrift in the Avengers movies and even in the TV shows. And so this is a chance for Paul Bettany to kind of step up front and be a leading man, and for this character to really get the examination that I always felt he deserved. And it's going to be this trippy sort of adventure where we're half inside his head and we're half in the real world, and I'm really in looking forward to it.
1: Oh, yeah. So this fits with the other two in the series, WandaVision and Agatha All Along. Do you have to have seen those to understand what's going on in this one, Vision Quest?
6: I hope not. But, you know, WandaVision essentially tells the story of how this copy of Vision came to be. I would imagine that they're going to recap that. But, you know, it might not be a bad idea to at least check out WandaVision, because that was an excellent series all on its own. And it does sort of get you up to speed into why Vision exists now and some of the central tensions that we're going to see in the new series.
1: Now, I remember WandaVision as being really creatively interesting and also funny. Is mm-hmm. it the same here with Vision Quest?
6: Well, you heard the line about Peepaw, right?
1: I did. I know. I liked it.
6: Exactly. So yeah, I think we're going to see some humor in here. And beyond that, we're going to see all of these characters kind of stretch a little bit more.
1: All right. Vision Quest premieres October 14th on Disney Plus. Next up, Cupertino. It's about two fired lawyers whose careers take an unexpected turn.
9: There are no Silicon Valley law firms representing the exploited.
13: The unrepresented.
9: The Davids. They all just make money working for the Goliaths.
15: Apple, Google, Facebook, OpenAI, the Goliaths protect each other.
13: They don't even expect the small people try to stop them.
9: Now we just gotta win.
1: All right, the law firm sitcom, well, maybe drama. I guess they're never sitcoms.
6: Well, no, I would not assume that at all, because this is from the Kings, Robert and Michelle King, who created The Good Wife and The Good Fight. And if you remember those shows, they were centered on legal stories, but there was also plenty of humor and oddball uh-huh. characters and a lot of sort of enjoying and savoring the absurdity of the law. And so we get a lot of that in Cupertino. Now, this stars Luke Cage alum Mike Coulter, who's playing a lawyer who gets ousted from the Silicon Valley startup that he helped create. And he winds up creating this sort of scrappy law firm to take on and sue the big Silicon Valley power players. The series is going to embody a lot of the frustrations that people have with Silicon Valley. And, you know, there's a sense that why isn't somebody standing up to these giant powerhouse companies that seem to be governing how we watch TV and how we talk on the phone and, you know, how we do our work? Why isn't somebody holding them to account and holding them to a standard? And here we have this scrappy little law firm that's going to do that. And, you know, it's everything from, you know, how much of a right do you have to have a say over how an AI is created that's modeled on you. That's one of the original cases that they face, I think, in the pilot. And then there, you know, what happens when an AI goes rogue? How does the legal system deal with that?
1: Is this fiction? This could be a documentary series.
6: I know, exactly. Well, you know, what's so impressive about it is that this is something that they had to come up with quite a while ago. I mean, it feels like these scripts could have been written yesterday. But of course, you know, this is rolling out on CBS and, you know, they've had some time to film it. So this is stuff they've been thinking about for a while, but it feels very top of mind. And it's channeling all the frustrations that we have with Silicon Valley and the legal system and modern society. And it's, you know, Robert and Michelle King just have this way with characters that are fun and funny and smart and incisive. We saw it on The Good Wife. We saw it on The Good Fight. Mike Coulter played a character on the Good Wife. And so it's great to see him come back and work with these guys. Mm. I've only watched a couple episodes, but it was really a treat to check them out.
1: Cool. Cupertino, Thursday nights at 10 on CBS. Moving on to Dexter. Dexter, really? It's been around for how long? How many Dexters
6: Quite
1: have there
6: a while.
1: Been? Okay, well, this is from the sequel series Dexter Resurrection, and season 2 debuts at the end of the month, and here is a bit from the trailer.
16: I'm Dexter Morgan, the Bay Harbor Butcher.
17: Who?
16: Kids today, no sense of history.
18: You know what I think this is, Dex? You're having a midlife crisis.
16: I'm not ready for that.
1: All right, Eric. The original series had 8 seasons, and then there was Dexter's, the limited series, New Blood, and then there was a prequel series, Dexter Original Sin.
6: Yes, yes. There's
1: this
6: been a
1: one
6: lot of Dexter
1: is Dexter Resurrection. Please clear it all up and tell us why you like this version.
6: Okay, now I come to this as an old school Dexter fan. I was a fan of the first 4 seasons of the show. Basically, Michael C. Hall plays Dexter Morgan, who is a serial killer who's compelled to kill people. And his father, who was a police detective, sort of trained him to go after other killers. So he's a serial killer who's compelled to kill people, but he goes after other killers. I think that was a really sort of unique series for its time. But it got tired. That concept got tired. The series got tired. And even some of the attempts to revive it have gotten tired. But they hit on a new idea. He was thought to be dead. He's in New York City, and he's in another circle of killers that he is now compelled to go after. And the first season of this aired not too long ago and did surprisingly well. Peter Dinklage was in it. He did a really great job playing a billionaire who was enamored of serial killers and had invented this sort of secret club that they were all part of. Now we have a new season with Brian Cox and Dan Stevens playing new characters. Gabriel Luna is in it. And some of the characters from the first season are coming back. It looks really interesting. And so for the first time in a long time, I have some hope that this Dexter show is going to be kind of good.
1: Yeah, Brian Cox from Succession.
6: Yeah, exactly. Exactly. And Dan Stevens from Downton Abbey, among other things.
1: Downton Abbey. I know. Well, he's become a long way from.
6: He's come a long. He's taken a lot of interesting parts. Let's say he stretched himself as an actor.
1: He certainly has. Yes, he's taken a dark turn. He's a dark passenger to Cousin Matthew for sure.
6: There you go.
1: Dexter Resurrection season 2 debuts October 30th on Paramount Plus Premium. So you have to have a premium subscription to Paramount Plus. All right. Well, let us talk about a documentary. It's on Netflix. It's on your list called Primetime Preachers. The S is a dollar sign. No trailer yet. Does it include Tammy Faye? I hope so.
6: Oh, yes. Oh, most definitely. Okay. So one reason why I may have loved this is because I wasn't aware of all of the history between the top 3 televangelists at the height of the televangelism genre. Right. Jim Baker mm-hmm. comes along and with his wife, Tammy Faye, sort of proves that there is a ton of money to be made in being a televangelist, where you create this ministry that exists as a television show. He was sort of like Mike Douglas or Johnny Carson, but in, you know, this sort of religious setting. He had this talk show where they of course, ministered to people and talked a lot about Christianity, and also shows other religious leaders that it's also possible. Jimmy Swaggart and the head of the moral majority, Jerry Falwell, among them. Mm-hmm. Of course, Jim Baker sort of falls into this situation where they were loose with the money. He had an affair on Tammy. There's allegations he's had several affairs. Jimmy Swaggart was always kind of self-righteous and also somewhat jealous of Baker's success and kind of went after him. And the story of how Swaggart went after Baker, Baker's rise and fall, how Swaggart was eventually brought low by some of the same kind of allegations that Jim Baker was brought low by, and how Jerry Falwell also got wrapped up in it because Jim Baker asked Falwell to run his ministry sort of on an interim basis, but then he kind of took it over. This is like a soap opera of epic proportions, and Netflix has put together a documentary that lays a lot of it out in a really interesting and informative and compelling way. It seems like they interviewed a lot of people who were kind of close to these figures and really did a good job of kind of laying out this story about how these leadership figures were kind of competing against each other and ultimately wound up bringing each other low in a way.
1: Well, I can't wait to see that one. Primetime Preachers, November 20th on Netflix. All right, speaking of Netflix, Friday it announced it's picking up its sequel to A Different World for a second season. The 1980s hit was a spinoff of The Cosby Show and shared a side of Black America that wasn't seen on TV very much. Young Black students navigating life at a historically Black college, Hillman. So tell us more about this one.
6: Yeah, so, you know, this revival series, it's a progression. It's Hillman in the modern age. So we see a historically Black college. We see all these new students, but some of the old characters surfaced. So you have one character, for example, who is the daughter of the characters played by Jasmine Guy and Kadeem Hardison from the original A Different World. And so, you know, you get new characters, but you also get these callbacks to the original actors and the original characters from the first show. But it's a very contemporary story with very contemporary characters, something that I think young people who are going to college right now would vibe with. It actually reminds me a lot more of Dear White People, if you remember, that comedy also set at a college. The contemporary flavor of the comedy, it's filmed like a film. It's a single camera production. So it's not a sitcom, a multi-camera sitcom like A Different World was. So it's more sophisticated. I think the humor is sharp, and I think they do a good job of every so often you get a little touch of drama in there. These characters are also going through something. It's a coming of age story in a lot of ways. And I think they do a good job of kind of focusing it mostly on these new characters and what it's like to be a contemporary young Black person at a historically Black college, but also occasionally call back to the old heads, you know, for those of us who grew up with the original show. It's really quite a treat to watch, and I'm not surprised that they've picked it up for a second season so quickly.
1: All right, you can check it out, A Different World, streaming on Netflix. Eric Deggans, critic at large for NPR. Thanks for the tips. Appreciate it.
6: All right. You're glad to help.
1: Coming up, visions of the future from the past. We'll talk about a new exhibition at LACMA. It's called Home of the Future. That's next on Press Play.
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3: 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Well, we are almost through a Wednesday. You're getting caught up on the news of the day now. Coming up just under 10 minutes, Wildflower. She's already in the house, warming up the turntables with a fresh bouquet straight out of the KCRW Soundgarden. 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And of course, on the KCRW app. It is Music Discovery, a freedom of expression, and it is funded by you. 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
1: 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I'm Madeline Brand. After World War II, a new technology promised American housewives they could be free from drudgery in the kitchen to enjoy a life of leisure.
20: No need for the bride to feel tragic. The rest is push-button magic. So whether you bake or broil or stew, the Frigidaire kitchen does it all for you. Don't have to be chained to the stove all day. Just set the timer and you're on your way.
1: Well, some of these gadgets were fanciful pipe dreams, like robot housekeepers. Remember Rosie from the Jetsons? Some, though, were revolutionary time savers, such as the washing machine. A new exhibition at LACMA explores what the promises of the perfect home meant for a post-war consumer culture. It's called Home of the Future, 1925 to 1985. Designing Domestic Utopias. Architecture journalist Sam Lubell recently reviewed the show for the Los Angeles Times, and he's here now. Welcome.
21: Thank you. Great to be here.
1: Tell us more about what's in the show. Tell us more about the gadgets, especially. I love a gadget.
21: Yeah, I think we all do, and it's they're beautiful gadgets, I must say. And it's kind of marching through time. So gadgets, but also the kind of apparatus taken to sell them. And that's World Fairs, World Fair posters, magazines. There's advertisements, all these things that, especially like the kind of advertisement, sort of this industrial mechanism to sell these industrial mechanisms. Uh-huh. That was all kind of new, it's just an incredible. I mean, I think over 200 objects, and then you have all these other ephemera that kind of support them.
1: Yeah, right. So as you say, there's a whole apparatus to sell this to the post-war consumer culture, but pre-war, right? There's a quote in the exhibition from the photographer Julia Shulman that says, "Good design is seldom accepted; it has to be sold."
21: Yeah, I think we can all relate to that. I think we do have to be sold to some extent. I think we all like the conveniences of technology, but it's not like we're all dying, automatically to get the next A or B. It's definitely sold to us. And then, once upon a time, you had a phone for 20 years. Now you have a phone for a year, and like you feel the urge to get that. That's not by accident. It's created an expectation, and I think that's part of what this is about. Is that this kind of marketing apparatus, and you heard that great show, but it's just you have institutions that are part of this. You have world's fairs that are part of this, museums, you have magazines, and they're all part of this kind of armature that's getting us to buy these, what are frankly, a lot of times incredible objects.
1: Tell us more about the objects. What are some that caught your eye?
21: Yeah, so I mean, some of them you can't even underestimate. You mentioned the dishwasher,
1: And
21: the washing machine. Yeah, they called the dishwasher the electric sink, which I love. But can you imagine if you've been doing it by hand all this time? There's a machine that's going to do this for you. You think, if there's that, what else could there be? And there were these visions of these robots doing everything, and then there's these houses. There's one house that's supposed to clean itself completely, and it's like you're thinking, if you could do this, what else could you do? So and you have entire houses that are for sale, like the Dymaxion House by Buckminster Fuller, which is made a metal kind of prefabricated house, and you have,
1: was that a geodesic dome?
21: It wasn't a geodesic dome, but it was round. And it's sort of, there's one that you can go to in Detroit at the Henry Ford Museum. I've been there. It's amazing. The idea was they're going to build millions of these. And it's after World War II, they have the kind of apparatus to build things then. And they were like, let's do this with houses.
1: Out of plastic?
21: Well, that's aluminum. And there's also the Illuminator House that was going to do that. But there's the Monsanto House of the Future, which was at Disneyland for a long time. That was made out of plastic. So all these new materials, all these new kind of production skills that we've developed first in the industrial, first in kind of the with Ford and mass production in the early part of the century. And then obviously after the war, we've built up this amazing industrial apparatus to do it.
1: Well, so it's interesting that we built this all up, largely during the war for war fighting purposes.
21: Right.
1: And yet it has to pivot into more of a domestic sphere.
21: Yeah. Well, I think once you've got the apparatus there, And this is told, you know, now in China, for instance, they've got an incredible app, right? They can shift it and, you know, they can build new things. Like, oh, we're building these little gadgets. Oh, now we can build cars and now we can build AI. And you've got that. And we don't have that as much now, but after the war, we absolutely did. We had, you know, the largest industrial kind of machine in the world. And we said, well, you know, we're going to still keep, unfortunately, building bombs, but we're also going to, now we're going to start building a lot more cars. And we're, you know, you got a lot more people coming with the baby boom and, you know,

0: utopian life when you're freed from all this drudgery with these fancy new shiny appliances and products.
1: Right. And I love that one of the parts of the show I really love is that they have these different kind of these movies and videos that were, you know, sort of the voice of God saying, this is how life's got to be in the future, you know. Or one was with Walter Cronkite, which I love.
0: Really?
1: Yeah, it's like, and people really trusted him. They're like, okay, I guess.
0: But he was the voice of God for many.
1: Yeah, they were. But yeah, they're saying, you know, we science is going to make everything better. It did at the war, you know, it did, you know, this is the new way, you know, the history sort of whatever, that this is how, this is going to make everything better, which is familiar now. You know, there's the techno-optimists that think this is going to change everything for the better. And the truth is, it's not all bad, but it's certainly not all good.
0: Right.
1: There's always a cost.
0: So does this exhibition show when the scales fall off and people start doubting the promises?
1: Well, it peppers it in the early parts. Like, it has, you know, some important voices like in the 50s and 60s that are kind of like economists or home economists. And they're talking about, to some extent, oh yeah, okay, so now we have dishwashers and all these new gadgets, but then the expectations are higher to do more. Mm. And nobody's saying, you know, the wife isn't going to do it. She's still going to do it. It's just new tools to do it. And your production's got to be higher now that you have these things, which we can also relate to with our phones and everything. Our work all wants us to do more. You know, it's not like, oh, our lives are going to be easier to put our feet back. No, it's like productivity expectations are higher. And then the show shows that in like the mid to late 60s and the 70s, there's a backlash. You get the kind of whole earth movement, the hippie movement, and you have, you know, instead of this fancy plastic furniture that was obviously proving to be environmentally costly, you've got cardboard furniture and furniture you can kind of throw away, or you get the beanbag chair, which is, you know, very chill and relaxed, and it's you know, we're new lifestyle that's not as, you know, consumer based, even though you're buying it and it's still consumer based. But
0: the waterbed,
1: they have some incredible kind of, you know, the 70 stuff is always incredible, but yeah, the waterbed, the beanbag chair, kind of this thing, I forget what it was called, but you can go into it to just completely escape, and they have Burt Reynolds was in an ad for this thing, and so you do have this backlash as well.
0: Yeah, and so there were things like things that have, you know, are now normal, like, but seem pretty crazy, like the video phone.
1: Yeah,
0: right, that seemed like something from the future. Now, of course, we use all of it every day. We're always talking to each other on video, Zoom or Google or whatever. At the self-cleaning vacuum, that's like a Roomba, right?
1: Yeah.
0: All sorts of stuff that was considered fantastical are now, I guess microwave ovens would be considered fantastical.
1: Yeah.
0: Now considered so humdrum.
1: Yeah, and it just, think twice it shows you that some things are not ready for their time. You know, like the video phone, people are like, wait, so I look in the video and then I can't switch to audio, and what do I do with this thing? And it's obviously the technology is not quite there either, but there's these little seeds that are planted, and you have that obviously the Roomba that they have there, which the one there was not actually automatic. There's guys in the background, you know, with a two-way mirror controlling it, but apparently, but yeah, there's these seeds that some ideas take dozens, you know, 30, 40, 50 years until people are ready, until technology is ready, but the idea in people's head, it can come a lot sooner.
0: Well, Sam, thank you so much for coming in.
1: Yeah, thank you. It's really a pleasure. And when you're using your phone, just remember there's good parts and there's a cost too.
0: Sam Lavelle, architecture journalist. You can reread his review of Home of the Future in the Los Angeles Times. I'm Madeline Brandt. Thanks for being here, and I'll be back with you again tomorrow.

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My name is Wildflower, your sonic curator for the next 2 hours. We'll explore new and classic tunes from all over the globe. Music is a time machine, propelling us to a certain memory or feeling, teleporting us to a future that is being conjured up in real time. We'll travel back to Puerto Rico in the 70s, 80s, and 90s in honor of the legendary group Menudo on their 50th anniversary tour. They are in the studio now, joining us at the top of hour two. This here, playing under us right now, is Palace of Illusions by Menahan Street Band, who had a beautiful show recently at the Ford Theater. And coming up next, a KCRW world premiere by Brazilian singer-songwriter Sofia Adressore, titled Boitata. Let's get into the music. 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

As far as music itself goes, you know, the simplest thing to forget is that what music is about, and any kind of art form is about, is creating the kind of things that you think are beautiful. In other words, when you sit as a piano player and you're creating, you have to learn to be certain about what you like, not what you think sounds good to someone else. 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So whatever you think is beautiful, that's what's beautiful. 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

0: 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My name is Wildflower. 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This is new music from Alala's titled Snakes of Hydra. Went to Brazil a few times to kick off the show because I love taking a sonic dip in Brazilian waters. Before this, new music by Monique Mayon, who returns to record after many years heavily inspired by mysticism, Janis Joplin, the laid-back coast of L.A., and her ongoing challenges with epilepsy. Karen is a funk-charged and fuzzed-out song with a distinct Brazilian identity and northeastern baião rhythm, which doubles as a humorous critique of the viral Karen meme. Connecting all the dots. This set featured all new music from Michael Kiwanuka to Eels. And of course, right under us, the Alalas. And more Brazilian flavor at the top of the set with an exclusive premiere titled Boitatá by Brazilian singer-songwriter Sofia Adressori. The song synthesizes the concept of her upcoming album titled O Ventre Que Meu Inventou, which is set to release next year. Coming up in the show, we have new music from Michelle and Digiacello teaming up with Robert Glasper and Nick Hakim, as well as brand new Brain Story, Saint Panther, Sons of Sevilla, Baby Rose, as well as some Sean Couty, to close us out, who will be live in Los Angeles this Friday with Santi Gold and Francesca Harding and so many more. Plus, we have a special guest segment with Menudo, in honor of their 50th anniversary tour. They are in the studio now, ready to kick off hour two, coming right up. If you're listening live, right at 9 p.m., we're starting off the Menudo Mania. Let's go. My name is Wildflower. Thank you so much for starting evening music with us on 89.9 KCRW, getting you over the hump. Keep it here for essential news headlines every hour, and of course, DJ curated music every morning and evening. Stay close. 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

0: This is Evening Music on 89.9 KCRW. My name is Wildflower with you every Wednesday, and this is new music by Echoes of Zoo titled Pheromone Jam. The set featured all new music from Baby Rose featuring, Baby Rose with a song titled Sunday. It's off of the new album Yearnalism. And Baby Rose just had an amazing session at Blue Note, performing after all of these amazing stadium shows all over America with Olivia Dean. And Baby Rose definitely brought that stadium sound and energy to Blue Note. Super special. And I just want to say thank you. Thank you to KCRW's community, because you did it. 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And coming up, we have new music from Busta Rhymes and J Dilla with D'Angelo, St. Panther with a new one, and a portion of the set dedicated to Big Crown Records featuring Brain Story, Dave Guy, The Marlowes, and of course, L. Michael's Affair, and more. 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So stay close. 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

0: is Dave Guy with Still Standing off of the album Ruby. Dave Guy will be joining the Big Crown Records 10-year anniversary along with L. Michaels Affair, Brain Story, The Marlowes, and more. It is going down this Saturday in Los Angeles, October 10th at the Bellwether with an after party at Camille's upstairs. Busta Rhymes and J Dilla with This Woman featuring D'Angelo at the top of the set off of Diligence 2. Busta Rhymes was in studio on Morning Becomes Eclectic this morning with Novena Carmel. It's streamed live on YouTube. If you didn't catch it, you can watch it and listen back. 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And coming up, we have a special guest segment with Puerto Rican innovators, pop music phenomenon Menudo, celebrating their 50th anniversary with a tour. 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

0: are tuned in to Evening Music on 89.9 KCRW. My name is Rocio Wildflower Contreras, and we are joined by legendary group Menudo, who is in the studio with us and who is reuniting for a 50th anniversary tour to celebrate their legacy. Hola.
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0: We have a full house. Menudo is in the building. Who's here with us today?
4: All right.
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0: Hola. 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
0: Hola, René.
9: Hola. I'm Ruben.
0: Ruben.
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0: Hola, René.
10: Yo, Sergio Blas. Saludos. Hi, everybody.
0: Hello. Welcome. This is Volar by Menudo, released in 1982. And, you know, music is a teleportation device. Yes. And we're going to explore Menudo music released from 1977. I have one only because it's the season. And we're going to go to 1991. So again, this is Volar by Menudo, released in 1982. We're going to dive into this time machine. My name is Wildflower, in the studio with the legendary group Menudo. Vámonos.
1: All right. Yes.
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0: Ahí está, All the Way Back in Time con Chiquitita. This is 89.9 KCRW. My name is Wildflower. I am here in the studio with the iconic Puerto Rican pop group, Menudo.
1: Wildflower, thank you.
0: This is an ultra special guest session because we have 1, 2, 3, 4, 5, 6 human beings and 3 microphones, and we are making it work.
2: We'll share it.
1: Technically, there's 7 of us, but one is at his daughter's wedding.
2: Yes.
0: Yeah. Congratulations. Tell him he has missed. We will Photoshop
1: Ralphie,
0: him in.
1: That was Ralphie.
0: Shout out Ralphie. Okay, we are going to go into Claridad off of the album Quiero Ser.
3: Awesome song.
0: 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And real quick, actually, before we move on, Chiquitita, we have the original singer in the room, don't we?
2: No, that's Quiero Ser.
0: That's the song.
2: Oh,
3: Quiero Ser. Yeah.
0: Okay, well, that one's coming up too.
4: Hold tight.
0: We'll get back to it. It is 89.9 KCRW with Menudo in the house. Let's go.
2: All right.

0: 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We currently have the original singer to this song, Quiero Ser, playing under us in the building.
1: Good afternoon.
2: The one and only René Farray.
0: René, ¿cómo se siente? How does it feel to listen to this music again?
3: Gracias por el tiempo que nos estás regalando aquí a nosotros para la entrevista.
0: Muchas gracias. Thank you so much for being here. And do you want to translate?
4: Yeah, translate.
2: Yeah, he said thank you very much for inviting us here to be with you and for sharing this time on the airwaves with you.
0: Beautiful. Thank you so much for being here. It's magical that we have you in the building, and this is you. You're one of the originals for this song, or the singer, the main singer for the song, and also Súbete a mi moto, which we will be hearing very soon.
3: Tuve la suerte de cantar dos grandes canciones que significan mucho para el grupo. Realmente no se planificó de esa manera, pero sí, tuve la bendición de cantar dos canciones que son bien icónicas del grupo.
4: ¿Cuáles fueron?
2: He says that he was very lucky to have had the opportunity to sing two of the biggest hits that Menudo ever had,
4: hits, yeah.
2: And the most iconic ones, which was Súbete a mi moto, which is Ride on My Motorcycle, and Quiero Ser,
4: which it was called Motorcycle Dreamer.
2: Yeah, in English it was called Motorcycle Dreamer.
0: Motorcycle Dreamer, and you used to come in to the arenas, the stadiums, on a motorcycle.
3: Yes, in a big one.
4: Yeah.
0: In a big Harley.
4: This is the real bad boy, you know. That we all learn. We all learn from him. He used to be like a real rocker back then. We all very proud to be with him.
5: And he's still very good dancer also.
0: Oh, awesome. You're gonna show us some of the dance moves this weekend.
2: And I think that song was written for you, right?
3: Like, yes.
2: Because he was a major motorcycle guy, and he did
4: motocross.
0: Oh wow!
2: And that's where the song came out. It was because of him.
4: Yeah,
0: that's amazing.
6: They're especially friends.
4: Yeah.
0: Beautiful. Well, let's dive in. Let's hear some motorcycle action.
4: Yeah.
0: You are tuned in to 89.9 KCRW. We are joined by the iconic Menudo. Let's go.

0: Hello, hello. My name is Wildflower. You are tuned in to 89.9 KCRW. We just traveled back in time with Menudo, looking back to look forward, and we are live in studio with the legendary group Menudo, which reunites for their 50th anniversary.
1: Yes.
2: Yay. We have the seven lucky members.
0: The seven lucky members.
2: So many.
0: Over 40 members.
2: Yes.
0: And I think it's beautiful that the members that are here now were members that were part of some of the most iconic songs, you know? Yes, we have Roy in the building that joined the band 1983 to 1986. Raymond Ray, 1985 to 1988.
3: Hi.
0: Hello, Rene, from 79 to 82.
4: Hola.
0: Hola. Sergio, I have so many Sergios in my family, from my grandfather.
1: Really?
0: Yes, oh, so God. Many.
1: Hi to all the Sergios from your family and all the Sergios from rock and roll land.
0: Yes. 1986 to 1990. They call you Blas?
1: Yeah, Sergio Blas.
0: Ay, hola, hola.
1: Ay, ay, ay.
0: Uh-huh. Well, welcome to KCRW. So happy to be here together. And as I like to say, that music is definitely a teleportation device, so we went everywhere. This 50th anniversary tour will include six shows spanning all across the U.S., including cities like L.A., which is going to be this Saturday.
1: YouTube Center, don't miss it.
0: YouTube Theater, Inglewood, California. Yes. We're also stopping in Chicago.
5: Yes, next stop,
0: New York.
5: Yes.
0: Okay, we're going to La Ciudad de Mexico, Mexico City.
2: Sold out. That one's sold out.
0: Sold out. Yes. Okay. I'm just going to ask you guys to please have some tacos for me.
4: Ooh. Al pastor.
0: Al pastor, por favor. That is my request. Porfa.
6: And if anybody's interested in any of those dates, just look it up on Ticketmaster.
0: Yeah, look it up, because, of course, we are landing in San Juan, Puerto Rico. Yeah.
2: December 12th, San Juan.
0: Yeah. Yes, but it is kicking off here in the City of Angels in Los Angeles. So thank you so much.
5: We're going to Florida too.
0: And you're going to Florida.
5: Yeah.
0: Beautiful.
6: December 4th. 30 hits, by the way. We're going to be singing 30 hits and dancing every single one.
0: Yes, and that's 30 hits. I mean, Menudo has released more than 30 studio albums.
5: Wow. Yes.
0: That is wild. And they have been, and also compilations, best of, that kind of stuff. But there's been albums in Spanish, English, Portuguese, Italian, Tagalog, and Japanese.
5: Yes.
0: Okay, can we get a little bit of that Japanese action? How did it go?
6: Ichai means come along.
5: Show me the
6: one. Tsukisa means that's your mind. Something like that.
2: That's the one we know the least.
0: Okay, no, but I love it because we're spanning everywhere. We're going everywhere. I wanted to ask how it feels to come back to these songs after 50 years. I mean, have they ever left your life? How does it feel to sing these songs again?
5: It's really amazing to have the opportunity, like they were saying, you know, to represent Menudo, but also to sing these iconic songs. One of the main things is being able to be on stage with, you know, with Roy and Rene, that, you know, they were from like that era, you know, foundational of Menudo, and it's really, you know, really awesome to be with them on stage. And really, I mean, people are going to be transported into you know, into a time machine, and all this awesome hits that, you know, like we were talking about it, we had a problem, you know, we had issues coming up with this, you know, 30 songs, because it's so many Menudo hits, you know. It's gonna be an amazing show, and we want to see all, you know, all our fans with their families there, because it's a very, you know, it's for the family, you know, it's for all, everybody.
6: In fact, when we were picking these songs, like you were asking, how do we pick it, like why would we pick it, I think what happens is that we definitely have to sing at least one song from our personal generation, right?
0: Yeah, for sure.
6: Because then some fans are going to come and then we're like, well, but I did want to hear at least one of your songs.
2: Of course.
6: Right. So those are a must, right?
0: Yeah.
6: But then we have to pay homage to the past as well.
0: Of course.
6: And that's where, you know, you mix up a lot of those, and then we only get to a couple of hours, which is fine for us, because in the end we were fans. We became Menudos, but we were also fans of the group.
0: Exactly. Yeah. Which is why I started off the set with Los Fantasmas, because that one was such an early release.
3: I remember that.
0: That I really wanted to see your faces and like kind of be in the room with you, hearing something that kind of came a little bit before your time, before you were part
5: Chiquitita
0: of...
5: Chiquitita also.
2: Chiquitita. Well, I believe that's from Menudo's first album.
0: The
2: one that... Éramos Los Fantasmas.
0: It was.
2: So none of us was there.
0: That one was in 77.
2: Not even Renee was there. Like, he came like a record after that one.
0: Right.
5: But let me tell you, Wildflower, the energy of the show on this the songs is amazing. We just came from doing rehearsals in Miami. Like, you know, with the band, and it was just amazing, the energy. I mean, I think we all can, you know, testify to the energy of this show. So people are going to be blown away.
6: Not just the energy, but the way the songs sound. I mean, we really had we were lucky with our musical director, whose name is Doug
2: Emery.
6: And you know, we were like, okay, well, let's see what he does, you know, and we're blown away. The songs just sound powerful, massive. It really gives credence to what the songs were and how they turned into.
0: Yeah, and that's what you want if you're coming back to something, you know? Like, you want it to be amplified and be big, you know? You want people's memories and their hearts to be full, because, I mean, a lot of us are going back and holding on to music that shaped us, that helped us, that, like, we want to feel good. We want that, like, reminder with that connection, like, ¿dónde estábamos? Where were we in those times? And where are we now? And, like, taking people with us on this
5: journey,
0: this time machine, right?
6: I was also wondering if maybe you could do a show figuring out of all the top, let's say, 10 bands who had the most hits, right?
0: Ooh, yeah.
6: And I don't think that there is a band out there that has more hits than Menudo.
0: I mean,
6: if you think about the whole 30 years, because, and it doesn't really matter that there were... Yeah, but there's more members. You still have to make a good song.
0: It's true.
6: Right?
0: Yeah.
6: So I don't think there's a band that has more hits. I don't think that exists.
5: Let's take you on that challenge.
0: Let's go. I want to go to a very interesting time in your lives, in the 80s, right? When you all experienced levels of hysteria that were comparable to Beatlemania.
2: Yeah, yeah.
0: Okay, now, other than like having people like tear your clothes off and that kind of stuff, I mean, you have to get like, probably had to have like a tailor travel with you guys and sew up your clothes. I mean, what was the most challenging part of that experience and the most rewarding?
2: I guess, you know, the challenging part was to actually, you know, do it right. You know, we had to like work a lot, like rehearse a lot, you know, be responsible, wake up early, being, you know, such a young person, you know, just, we're all kids basically, you know, teenagers starting those years. So you had to be responsible. You had to dance. You had to sing. You had to sing on key, because in those days there was no auto-tune.
0: No auto-tune.
2: We had no auto-tune at all. You actually had to sing. And we sang live on every show.
0: And listen, y'all have been in here harmonizing. I know you've been rehearsing, because you all sound beautiful. You sound so good, and there's no auto-tune on any of these mics, and so we've just been hanging and really, you know, diving in and listening to your beautiful voices and your beautiful spirit. And it's so exciting to listen to you all and to see you guys come together. 50 years is not it's not light. That's a magical number. It's huge.
2: Yeah.
0: And it's a special, special moment. So congratulations.
5: Thank you so much.
2: Saturday, YouTube Theater, Saturday, 8 p.m. Only opportunity to see Menudo live.
0: Amazing. In Los Angeles. This is huge, Los Angeles. So make sure you get your tickets. It is going down Saturday, October 10th, 2026, at the YouTube Theater in Inglewood, California. If you didn't hear us, we said Saturday, October 10th, 2026, at the YouTube Theater.
2: That's
0: in
2: a few
0: Inglewood,
2: days.
0: California. Yeah, that is this Saturday. Weekend.
6: It's your chance to hear all of those great hits in today's sound.
0: Exactly.
2: Totally.
5: to the 80s.
1: And yeah. René's gonna be there. Come on.
0: In vivo, en su moto, live and direct. And René, back in the day, you used to come in with your moto, so I'm gonna, I really wanna see. There's gonna be motos, maybe on the screen. Yes.
3: There will be motos.
0: Totalmente.
3: Vamos a ver muchos efectos. Vamos a ver muchas cosas nuevas que no han visto anteriormente en un show de Menudo.
6: There's gonna be a lot of new things that you wouldn't have seen in a Menudo show before. And we're taking full advantage of the new technologies.
0: Awesome.
6: Green screen.
0: Let's go.
6: You know, LED screens.
2: Mm-hmm. That Menudo never had.
6: That Menudo Mapping. Never had. So
0: that's so
6: never,
0: fun. Never. And I'm really excited for all that you guys are imagining for this tour. And again, congratulations. Thank you so much for coming into the studio.
3: Thank you for your time.
0: Thank you all. Coming up, we have a pair of tickets for Joy Ola Dukun in Los Angeles. Woo! And again, we have Menudo, 50 Years of Music on 89.9 KCRW. Thanks again for joining us.
5: Thank you.
0: Let's go. Menudo en la casa.

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2: Yeah, yo. Soul Survivor. Yeah.

0: 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This is Zena and Slick and Bobby with their psychedelic and dubbed out version of Mulatu's Yekermo Su. And if you're just tuning in, we had the one and only Menudo live in the studio, so you can listen back and experience that really cool, really fun time traveling set. Menudo's going to be live in Los Angeles this weekend. 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We heard C.S. Armstrong at the top of the set with Soul Survivor featuring Buddy. And we went into Angus and Julia Stone with Strangely, Strangely. 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Thank you so much for hanging with us, getting us over the hump on 89.9 KCRW. Keep it here for essential news headlines every hour. And of course, DJ curated music every morning and night. Coming up, we have music from Mejiapa and a sweet note from Latroit House Ensemble. 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

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Thank you so much for listening and for being a part of the family. That was Latroit House Ensemble with a sweet thank you, KCRW, a sweet note from them, from us, to you. 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

Your sodium levels off the charts, too salty. I kiss the back of my lady's neck softly. Me and Skyfly love that Ruby and Aussie. Riding with my youngest daughter in the car seat, listening to some hard beats. I say Ese se fuego. She don't talk much, so she nod like C. Whipping up pasta, shaving Parmesan cheese. In the kitchen, I'm man versus machine. Like the dishwasher is me. Now watch me turn Nazis to lovers. With the flow, chances that I took could cost me.

0: dice and yelled out, Smoking, somebody stop me. 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True. That's ironic, cause how I skate on top beats. True. In the biopic, my mom played by Taraji. True. In the biopic, my dad is Clifton Powell, probably. Live your life, get your bread in the tchotchkes. Artist, but not Ralph Bakshi. Old Thomas, tell me, boy, you got that moxie. Chip off the block of talking moxie. Chop the crop, got the locks and the big Ziploc and the Adidas box to keep. I often think about the Motisa tribe from Posse.
1: Did you know that this man is the last surviving member of the Motisa tribe? Yes, the Motisa tribe. I'll show you. Motisa? I'm sorry, I didn't hear you.
0: Get big wins, grin nonchalantly. Ain't no success overnight.
2: Not at all.
0: The behind the scenes grind y'all did not see.
2: Nope.
0: Only greenery for me, I do not ski. Still got missions to complete for Ross G.
2: Oh,
0: swerved
2: Ross
0: on the wicked ones that tried to box me. You can ask Jew, we had to move at top speed. Answered the close calls while God was watching.
2: Hello.
0: Pulling for jackpots on life slot machine.

0: I'ma still roll the dice and yell out. Yahtzee.
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My name is Wildflower, and you are tuned in to 89.9 KCRW. We went everywhere this show, from a ticket giveaway to Joy Oladokun and a very special guest segment by the one and only Menudo in studio. We heard the Koreatown Oddity in the set with Yahtzee. And the Koreatown Oddity would be live in studio with us 1 week from today on my 5-year Wildflower Wednesday Radioversary show. Make sure you mark your calendar for that one. We heard LaTroit House Ensemble with a sweet thank you to KCRW. My name is Wildflower. This was episode 393. 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You can scroll all the way down to my first episode that aired 5 years ago, October 13th or October 11th, one of those days. It was a while ago. Make sure you check out my 5-year anniversary show coming up next week. If this is your first time, welcome. And if you've been here before, welcome back. Thank you so much for hanging with me tonight and every Wednesday evening for Wildflower Wednesdays on 89.9 KCRW from 8 p.m. to 10 p.m. Pacific. Coming up, the music plays on. We will revisit Metropolis. You can only get it right here on 89.9 KCRW and on the new and improved KCRW app. Catch you next time. Peace.

We are in the Sonic Time Machine with Fela Kuti. This is Let's Start. Seon Kuti and Black Thought before this, in honor of Seon Kuti's visit here in Los Angeles at the Regent on Friday, October, on Friday, October 10th. It's coming up. And the one and only Francesca Harding is going to be joining, as well as Santi Gold. So make sure you get your tickets to the Regent this Friday, October 10th. It's 89.9 KCRW. I'll catch you next time. Peace.

0: 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Our critics review the highly anticipated Social Network follow-up about the Facebook whistleblower, and the Sklar brothers assess the Dodgers World Series three-peat chances. 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
7: It's Metropolis on KCRW. I'm Jason Bentley with you for a couple hours. Music coming up new from Dusky, latest from Amtrak, New Quantic, Logic 1000 featuring Christine and the Queens, Empire of the Sun gets a new remix, music from Peking Duck, Avalanches, the artist High, and much more. Also a guest Metropolis mix from Polish duo Cats and Dogs, who have just announced a brand new album on the Pets recording label, titled Finally. We are pleased to welcome Cats and Dogs, a guest Metropolis mix coming up.

0: super solid remix of the George Benson classic, Gimme the Nights. Of course, it's Sergeant Slick. Just does it every time. Ahead of this classic, George Benson, the track Brandy, You're a Fine Girl, that's Party Pupils and Looking Glass. Also heard from Thundercat with Tame Impala and No More Lies, and began that set with Cody Man and You Will Shine. That's a Crack and Smack remix. Metropolis, I'm Jason Bentley. Coming up a little bit later, we're going to turn things over to Cats and Dogs, a duo hailing from Poland, a brand new album titled Finally, and they'll play tracks from that record along with other things that inspire and influence them. Cats and Dogs, a guest Metropolis mix coming up.
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4: 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Why don't we speak? The floor is yours.

0: That's a new one from Nikki Elizabeth. It's titled Sparkle Star on KCRW. Ahead of that, Fear Tag with Something I Shouldn't Be. Dusky with Nadine Karim and Catalan. That's from a new Dusky full-length release just coming out. New Amtrak as well with Go Again that features Moretti. Began a set with Jamie Rosso, and the track Speak is from a brand new EP from Jamie Rosso. Metropolis, I am Jason Bentley. This is 89.9 KCRW. On the other side of a quick break, we'll get into a guest Metropolis mix this week from Cats and Dogs, hailing from Poland, and in advance of a brand new album release titled Finally. We are pleased to turn things over to Cats and Dogs, coming up next. It's KCRW.
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Want you back. Need you back. Want you back.

0: guest mix right there. The first parts from Cats and Dogs, duo from Poland with a new album titled Finally, and good to have them on the KCRW airwaves. Stay tuned. After a break, we're going to get into the next part of their set, Cats and Dogs in Metropolis. This is KCRW Santa Monica, Los Angeles, KDRW Santa Barbara, KCRI Indio Palm Springs, KCRU Oxnard Ventura, and KCRY Mojave, NPR for Southern California, a community service of Santa Monica College, independent journalism, music discovery, freedom of expression, funded by you.
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0: cool atmospheric drum and bass. This is a remix of the track Garden by Teed, Totally Enormous Extinct Dinosaurs. It's the Calibre remix. Ahead of this, a new one from Marsh. It's called One Love. New Joy Anonymous. This is Joy, Stuff You Make Me Feel. Empire of the Sun's DNA gets remixed newly by Ian Asher. And began that set with a new one from Tamora, titled Celebration. That is Tom of the Chemical Brothers and vocalist Aurora. It is Metropolis. I am Jason Bentley, and you are in tune to 89.9 KCRW.
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It's new from Logic 1000 featuring Christina and the Queens. It's called The Only One. Ahead of this, a new one from Dusky with Romarin. It's called Next Life. Dusky, brand new album, actually. At Jazz, Fred Everything in the Set with Be My Shelter. Girls of the Internet and Heavenly Sea. And began the set with Crack and Smack and Velvet Seas getting a Ray Mang remix. Velvet Seas remix album is just out. That's it for me. I'm Jason Bentley with you from Metropolis.

0: 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There's something so beautiful about this city. The reason people tolerate the traffic and the negative aspects of LA is because it is so wonderful and magical, and there is so much community. My neighbors are some of my very, very best friends. I love you, LA.
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James the signal. You got it, mother God, and give me that impulse. Those in it for the business looking pretty abysmal. That's a spade, call that a spade. Harder to avoid once your boy takes center stage. Push the button, get the lump sums all erased. 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I don't need you to like me, but yet I get busy and rightly, daily and nightly. 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

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Aight?

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Falling apart, I can't hold it together. 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Now I need more fingers to pick up the pieces. 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Fall was exciting. 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His feathers was burning. A hole in the puzzle. It trapped it. It's hushing. 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
1: Good morning. Republicans are spending a lot of money to boost candidates in places President Trump won easily. How many districts are really in play and what will it take to win? It's Morning Edition from NPR News. A judge temporarily stopped the president's attempt to ban news outlets he doesn't like from the White House. That expires today. I'm Steve Inskeep.
2: And I'm Michelle Martin. The judge is hearing new arguments about what to do next. Also, the AI surveillance tools that make it easier for police to watch over an entire city. And military representatives from all NATO members were in Kyiv this week. What did they learn? It is Thursday, October 8th. On this day in 1956, Yankee Don Larsen pitched the only perfect World Series game. News is next.
3: Live from NPR News in Washington, I'm Corva Coleman. The National Hurricane Center says a tropical system in the Gulf of Mexico has now flourished into Hurricane Isaias. Its top winds are now at 80 miles per hour. It could make landfall tomorrow night on the Alabama Gulf Coast. Lauren Linehan is the environmental reporter for member station WBHM.
4: It's been a pretty quiet hurricane season so far with El Nino in play. So areas from the Mississippi Gulf Coast all the way to the Florida Panhandle

0: of emergency. A weakened storm system could race north toward Tennessee and western Kentucky after making landfall. This year's Nobel Prize for Literature will be announced this morning. The winner of the renowned Nobel Peace Prize will be revealed tomorrow. NPR's Emily Fang reports President Trump says he deserves the Peace Prize despite starting an ongoing war with Iran.
1: Trump argues that he should be recognized for stopping Iran from getting a nuclear weapon.
2: I did things that nobody else has ever done. I'm not bragging, I'm just telling you the facts.
1: Trump has criticized the Nobel Prize Committee in the past for giving former President Barack Obama a peace prize, but not him. He also said he'd, quote, indirectly won the prize after last year's recipient, Venezuelan opposition activist Maria Corina Machado, gave Trump the award medal.
2: And she gave it to me, and I said, wow, what an honor. I settled 8 wars. Another one is coming.
1: Another war or another award? The president did not specify what he meant by that. Emily Fang, NPR News, The White House.
0: The aircraft carrier, the USS Abraham Lincoln, returns to San Diego today after a deployment of 321 days. It's become a symbol of the war against Iran that's gone on longer than was expected. Steve Futterman reports from San Diego.
3: What was supposed to be a 6-month mission changed when the U.S. war with Iran began in February. It was a problem-filled deployment. There were food and water shortages, difficulties with air conditioning and plumbing. For some, it was too much. The Navy confirmed there were a number of suicide attempts. Yesterday, Secretary of Defense Pete Hegseth flew out to meet the Lincoln. He thanked the crew and criticized news reports of problems.
4: There were a few folks in the media who tried to turn the USS Abraham Lincoln into some sort of a symbol. A symbol of dysfunction. I know it's the exact opposite.
3: Hundreds of relatives are expected to be at the naval base to greet the crew. For NPR News, I'm Steve Futterman in San Diego.
0: You're listening to NPR News from Washington. President Trump attended a campaign rally in San Antonio, Texas yesterday to support Republican Senate candidate Ken Paxton. Trump also faced protesters at one point. He stepped away from the microphone after a protester got close to the stage. In Spain, an 87-year-old woman who had been evicted from her longtime apartment in Madrid died yesterday in a hospital. As NPR's Miguel Macias reports from Seville, her eviction sparked nationwide protests and unleashed a political crisis in Spain.
5: It was only 2 weeks ago that activists tried to stop the eviction of Maria del Carmen Abascal. The images of Mari Carmen, as she's known, being taken to the hospital in an ambulance went viral around the world. What followed was a national crisis. Thousands of protesters took to the streets, fed up with the deepening affordability crisis in the rental market. After trying and failing to pass a set of emergency measures, Prime Minister Pedro Sanchez announced snap elections on Monday morning. But on Wednesday, yet another shock. Mari Carmen had died in the hospital before she had a chance to sign a new contract to return to her home. Prime Minister Sanchez offered his condolences on social media. The head of the opposition party did as well, adding that no party should make use of these for political purposes. Miguel Macias, NPR News, Seville, Spain.
0: NASA says 4 astronauts aboard a SpaceX capsule are scheduled to splash down later this morning off the California coast. The crew's been aboard the International Space Station for nearly 8 months. I'm Corva Coleman, NPR News.
6: 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John Ludwig Taylor solves murder cases like a game of chess in this BritBox original mystery. Ludwig Season 2, streaming October 13th at BritBox.com.

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0: It's Morning Edition from NPR News. I'm Steve Inskeep at our member station WBEZ in Chicago.
1: And I'm Michelle Martin in Washington, D.C. Good morning. There are 435 seats in the U.S. House. Only a small number of them ever end up being competitive. This year, though, both parties are trying to expand the map.
0: Here's how an aggressive redistricting push changed the boundary lines for about 10% of Americans since the last election. An unpopular Republican agenda in Washington has shifted perceptions of which lawmakers may be vulnerable. Also, parties and donors are spending hundreds of millions of dollars.
1: NPR political correspondent Stephen Fowler has been crunching the numbers, and he's with us now to talk about the state of play for the House. Good morning, Stephen.
2: Good morning.
1: So the Cook Political Report lists 43 House races, that's 1 in 10, as competitive. What types of districts are we talking about?
2: You've got places that were super close in 2024 that you would reasonably expect to be close again, like the handful of districts that, say, voted for Trump and a Democratic House rep, or vice versa. There's districts like Iowa's 1st Congressional District, where the Republican won by about 800 votes in 2024, and California's 13th District decided by fewer than 200 votes. Michelle, all of that happened in a very different political environment than now, where you've got an unpopular president, the midterm backlash, rising prices, a ton of anti-incumbency vibes from voters. So that's why you're seeing a whole lot more places on the board.
1: So we mentioned redistricting, where the parties, starting with the Republicans, gerrymandered boundary lines to make it easier for them to win. And then, of course, the Democrats responded. Did that take races off the board?
2: You might think so, but the level of unpopularity we're talking about, especially among Latino voters that backed Trump in 2024, it runs the risk of some of these new Republican drawn lines ending up still electing Democrats, what's known as a dummy-mander. Strategists in both parties I've talked to say to watch Texas and Florida in particular for that one.
1: What else are Democrats and Republicans saying about the scope and scale of what they think is competitive?
2: Both parties have their target list of incumbents they want to defend and seats that they want to pick up. Between the Democratic Congressional Campaign Committee and the National Republican Congressional Committee, there are 93 districts I counted on their target lists. Unsurprisingly, most of them on the Democratic side. About half of them are these red to blue districts that they flag that they hope to flip. Republicans have their own MAGA majority of nominees in open races or challenging vulnerable Democratic incumbents. Notable, though, on average, Trump won this batch of districts by about 8% in 2024, which just highlights how deep into conservative areas these competitive races have moved.
1: But how much of those lists is actually about winning the district just versus, you know, fundraising and branding?
2: You know that saying, money talks? Well, some of these districts on the list have seen basically no money and no ads from either party. But you've got places like Kentucky's 6th District and Arkansas's 2nd District, where Trump won by 15%, that are seeing 6- and 7-figure sums from Republicans trying to defend things. According to Ballotpedia tracking, these target lists usually only win about 1 in 3 times, but also there's so much money involved. Ad Impact data says there's still $500 million in ads coming between now and Election Day, just in the House. So for both sides, it's like throwing a 50-pound Costco-sized box of spaghetti at the wall and seeing what sticks.
1: That's some image there. That is NPR Stephen Fowler. Stephen, thank you.
2: Thank you.
0: We just heard about 43 House races that are competitive, according to the Cook Political Report. And we've now called Jessica Taylor, who tracks polling and campaign spending for the Cook Political Report. Jessica, good morning.
3: Good morning, Steve.
0: I feel that 43 competitive House districts, it's not really that many compared with some past big elections. This is still kind of a narrow playing field. Am I right?
3: It is. It's a bigger playing field than we had at the beginning of the cycle. But in 2010, Republicans picked up 63 House seats. And in 2018, the last Trump midterm, it was 40. So we're not expecting that big of a shift. But certainly the map has moved in favor of Democrats. And, you know, we're constantly reevaluating these races, especially as we're just 20 days from the election. So the map could be shifting further as well.
0: Yeah, I think a year ago or even 6 months ago, people anticipated that maybe Democrats would narrowly win the House. Now they have a chance at least for a substantial win. And I think people anticipated that it was very hard to imagine Democrats winning the Senate. But I think you can imagine that now.
3: I mean, the Senate is a true toss-up, but it's moving in Democrats' direction, and certainly Democrats are the heavy favorites to win the House. Our current projections have them winning, have them with a between a 5 to 15 seat majority, but that's trending on the upper end of that range.
0: Let's talk about the Senate then. Is it really possible the Democrats could win in places like Texas, Iowa, and Kansas?
3: You know, those states are states that Trump carried by 13 and 14 points. But when we look back at 2006, which a lot of sources I talk to say this feels like, you have an unpopular war in the Middle East, you have an unpopular president, you have rising prices. It's almost a perfect storm, a confluence of events. And the average seat that Dents and the average seat that a Democrat outperformed the previous presidential baseline by was 13.6 points. So it's within the range. However, 20 years later, we're certainly more polarized. So the fear that Democrats have and the hope that Republicans have is that people put back on their partisan jerseys in these final days. They retreat back to their camps. But the worry that Republicans have, though, is that enthusiasm among their base voters are so low, while we see higher Democratic enthusiasm, that that's further tilting the playing field toward Democrats.
0: Yeah, I think you definitely have evidence of more dispirited, if that's the word, Trump voters or more conservative voters. But let's see if those conservative voters feel that they have any choice. When you focus on some of the more conservative states like Kansas, how have Democrats done in restoring their brand or appearing credible to people who are not automatic Democrats?
3: Well, Kansas is probably the most interesting race to me right now. We just shifted that race, which is a Trump plus 16 state, into the toss-up category.
0: Wow.
3: You have Roger Marshall, the incumbent there, a little slow to wake up to the challenges. He's been hit hard by a New York Times story. He's an OBGYN of suing patients for unpaid debts. I think in this economy, people are feeling so strapped. And I think that's a story that's really resonating and has hit him hard. Plus, you have an unusually strong Democrat in Reverend Adam Hamilton. He's a pastor of the largest Methodist church in the country. He comes across as a moderate. He has, I think, a compelling speaking style as a pastor. And so he is outperforming that baseline. But again, I think it's still hard in a state like Kansas, but just the fact that Republicans are having to spend money there to try to shore up this seat tells you just how bad Trump's brand is in these states, but how much of a drag I think that, you know, both parties are not popular. So I think that Democrats should also not overread if they do win the House and the Senate, because I think this election is more sort of about a pox on both of their parties.
0: Really interesting to think about Democrats running pastors in places like Kansas and Texas. I want to ask a question about the money here. We do hear about Republicans having to pull back in some states, pull back some spending in North Carolina, to give one example. And yet we also hear Republicans have a huge money advantage. Do they have the money to compete everywhere they need to compete to maybe hold on to the Senate?
3: I think that still, does it overcome the momentum and the message that Democrats have, I think, is a real question. And when they're coming in with some of this money, for instance, in Texas, where they're having to try to rescue a really weak candidate in Ken Paxton, they're spending multiple times what the candidate has to spend. So their money doesn't go as far when super PACs are spending it. And we're not seeing, for instance, a notable movement in Texas where James Tallarico is still up. So I think there's a real question of maybe a couple of points in these close races could swing some of these seats, but money may not be everything either.
0: I guess we'll just remember as you go that Democrats have dreamed of winning Texas before and always fall a little short. We'll see what happens this time. Jessica,
3: it's
0: thanks
3: Lucy
0: so much.
3: It's Lucy and the football.
0: Jessica Taylor of the Cook Political Report, thank you.
3: Thank you, Steve.
1: The Tennessee woman who survived an attempted execution is awake and in the middle of an emotional legal fight. Krista Pike was convicted in 1996 of murdering Colleen Slimmer. Last week, prison officials injected Pike with two lethal doses of the sedative pentobarbital, and she lost consciousness but did not die. State officials have not said if they will try to execute her again. Catherine Sweeney at member station WPLN has this report.
4: Attorneys representing Krista Pike won an early battle on Wednesday. A county judge ordered the state of Tennessee to preserve all evidence of the failed execution. Attorney Randy Spivey said his client is a survivor.
5: She survived child sexual abuse. She survived rapes of multiple men. She survived a suicide attempt when she was 12. and she survived the state's attempt to execute her. She deserves answers about what was done to her.
4: The order keeps prison officials from discarding anything that would aid an investigation. The judge, Aisha Miles, listed off dozens of specific things the Department of Correction would need to keep, like IV tubes, needles, and empty drug vials.
6: I want to ensure that you all take special care not to lose, misplace, accidentally delete any information that may be pertinent to this litigation.
4: Attorneys representing state prison officials want Pike's legal challenge thrown out. Will Ayers is one of them. During the hearing, he argued that the case is focused on Pike's execution attempt on September 30th, an event that has come and passed.
7: There's no showing that Ms. Pike is subject to execution again.
4: The judge said she was skeptical.
6: Is the state prepared to take the position that Ms. Pike will not be rescheduled?
7: No, I can't answer that question, Your Honor. I'm not in a position to.
6: But you're also not in the position to say that tomorrow a new execution order will not be presented.
4: The decision is ultimately up to the state's Supreme Court. It's unclear whether there's interest in doing so. Pike's legal team is seeking a commutation. In the meantime, Pike is still in the hospital with one hand and both feet shackled to her bed. Health workers are tending to burns, blisters, and swelling in her arms, which her lawyers attribute to the lethal drugs having flowed into her flesh instead of her bloodstream. For NPR News, I'm Catherine Sweeney in Nashville.
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3: 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From Columbia Pictures with The Social Reckoning, a new film by Aaron Sorkin, starring Mikey Madison, Jeremy Allen White, and Jeremy Strong, inspired by a true David versus Goliath story about truth at all costs, now playing in theaters. And from the sustaining members of this NPR station.
4: It's Morning Edition from NPR News. I'm Steve Inskeep.
5: And I'm Michelle Martin. It's been 3 years since Hamas led an attack against Israel where they killed 1,200 people and took hundreds of others hostage. Israel's war in Gaza that followed has never ended, despite a ceasefire. NPR's Anas Baba spoke with one man about what life is like 3 years on.
6: The Rimal neighborhood in Gaza City was a trendy, popular spot, known for its shops and restaurants before the war. And like much of Gaza, it was bounded by Israeli airstrikes during the war. This past year of ceasefire brought parts of Rimal back to life, with some coffee shops reopening.
7: To some extent, I would say that we have food. Exactly a year ago, I've had nothing to eat. I was starving almost to death. I used to get dizzy when I'm going to work.
6: This father of two asked that NPR not publish his name in order to speak freely.
7: If that's okay, I would like to stay anonymous. I would say that that's out of fear of Israeli retribution.
6: He says what happened on October 7th was wrong, but that it doesn't justify Israel's military killing more than 74,000 Palestinians in the past 3 years. At least 20,000 of them children, according to Gaza's health ministry. And Israel says its war is far from over, despite a ceasefire.
7: Bombings are happening all over, here and there. I don't know if someday the bombing is gonna be me, my family, a friend.
6: This week, Israeli Defense Minister Israel Katz said the military has killed 4,000 of those militants who infiltrated southern Israel from Gaza on October 7th. But he says there are still 2,000 more that, in his words, will be eliminated.
7: We literally are still dying because of what happened 3 years ago. We gave you hostages. What is there more for you? What are you seeking out of us? We're just humans. We're just civilians. We want to live.
6: The ceasefire that President Trump brokered released all of the remaining living and dead Israeli hostages. But people here say the war never ended as promised. And as Israeli military continues to target both senior and rank-and-file members of Hamas, civilians are being killed almost daily in the airstrikes.
7: Bombings are still happening all over the place. We're still sieged. We still can't evacuate. We can't leave. People are still in the streets, sleeping in the streets.
6: Streets that lie in ruins. 3 years on. Anas Baba, NPR News, Gaza City.
4: Military representatives from all 32 NATO nations met this week. And what is notable is where they met, Kyiv, Ukraine. They seem to be there to learn. Kurt Volker is following all this. He's a former U.S. ambassador to NATO and former representative to Ukraine in the first Trump administration. Welcome back.
8: Thank you very much, Steve. Good to be with you.
4: What are the NATO members learning?
8: Well, I think the first thing they want to get a look at firsthand is the air defense situation for Kyiv and other cities during the winter. Russia has really stepped up its air raids against Ukraine to try to knock out the electricity grid and other heating and things during the winter. And I think they want to get a look firsthand how Ukraine is doing, how prepared they are for the winter, what kind of things NATO countries might need to do.
4: Okay, that makes sense because we've seen these massive, much more constant air attacks on Kyiv, for example, and concerns about how they would get through the winter. Do the NATO allies have the capacity to help Ukraine with that?
8: They do. Obviously, the best system in the world is the Patriot system that we have provided in the past and allies have bought for Ukraine, but they're in very short supply. But there are other types as well that NATO allies can provide to help with air defense. The Germans, the French, the Swedes all have different variations of this. And then the other thing that the NATO representatives want to do is to get a look firsthand at what Ukraine is doing on its own. They now have some of the best in the world capabilities when it comes to drones, counter-drones, and electronic warfare. And it's much more efficient the way the Ukrainians are taking out drones that are incoming than the way NATO countries have done it. So we have something to learn from the Ukrainians in this, too.
4: This is amazing. So you're telling me we're in this world of asymmetric warfare where maybe the people with the biggest and most expensive weapons don't win. I guess this is an important lesson for the United States to learn, since the United States is the country with the biggest and most expensive weapons. They're not always the best ones?
8: Well, they can be the best, but they're also very expensive. And when you have someone that can send thousands of drones per night, and maybe the drones cost $30,000, you're going to knock that down with $1 million interceptor missile. You can't keep doing that repeatedly. So we've got to learn some of these low-cost and high-volume ways to take these things out the way the Ukrainians have done.
4: Is this the lesson of the Iran war, where the United States has spent billions against armed forces that seem to be able to respond very cheaply?
8: Yes, exactly. And in fact, the drones that the Iranians have used against targets in the Middle East, both U.S. bases and our Gulf allies, are the very same drones that Russia has been using against Ukraine for a long time. And so the Ukrainians have had a lot of time and experience now to figure out how to deal with these. The U.S. was using a large number of Patriot missiles to take down these very same things. That's why we now have a global shortage of Patriots, because we were using them with such volume compared to what we could have been doing if we had better lower-cost systems at hand.
4: I think you said something that is very relevant here, because you said Ukraine is leading the world in drones, or near leading the world in drones, but also counter drones. So this
8: Yes.
4: is a category of defensive drone. That's what the U.S. and others need to learn about?
8: Well, it's not that they do have defensive drones, or drones that take out drones, but they also have lower cost systems that are targeted more at the low cost drones that come in. So, for example, you have a regular propeller driven drone. You don't want to use an anti-missile missile to take that out. You can do that with a ground-based firing system that is lower tech, lower cost, but effective. The jet-powered ones are harder, but they're now learning ways to take those out, too.
4: Just very briefly, you mentioned electronic warfare. What do you mean by that in this context?
8: It's rerouting where the incoming missile or the incoming drone is supposed to go. By confusing the signals, it ends up not hitting the target, and in some cases just crashing into the ground or into a river. The most famous one of these is called Lima. They reprogram the incoming missile to think its target is Lima, Peru, which
4: what?
8: Is too far away to hit, so it
4: okay.
8: crashes.
4: Wow. Kurt Volker, former U.S. ambassador to NATO, thanks for your insights. Appreciate it.
8: My pleasure. Thanks.
4: This is NPR News.
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1: Live from NPR News in Washington, I'm Dave Mattingly. Evacuations are underway along the Gulf Coast of Mississippi, Alabama, and Florida ahead of Hurricane Isaias. The storm is expected to gain strength before it makes landfall late Friday or early Saturday. Currently, the storm's top sustained winds are 80 miles per hour, making it a Category 1 hurricane. All 19 policymakers with the Federal Reserve were in agreement when the Fed decided to raise interest rates by a quarter point last month. It was the Fed's first rate hike in more than 3 years, citing elevated inflation in the U.S. economy. NPR's Scott Horsley reports on the release of the Fed's minutes from that meeting.
2: The Fed's vote to raise interest rates last month was unanimous, but not everyone on the rate-setting committee viewed the decision the same way. Some saw a quarter-point rate hike as a kind of insurance policy, just in case inflation pressures get worse over time. Others thought prices were already climbing fast enough to warrant a tap on the brakes. Policymakers noted that inflation has been above the Fed's target for years now, while the labor market has largely appeared solid enough to weather higher borrowing costs. Investors think the Fed will likely hold rates steady at its October meeting, but then raise its benchmark rate at the year's last policy meeting in December. Scott Horsley, NPR News, Washington.
1: This is NPR News from Washington. Lawyers for Tennessee death row inmate Krista Pike say they're asking the state's governor to grant clemency to Pike following last week's failed execution. Pike was hospitalized in Nashville after she survived two lethal doses. Her attorneys say Pike regained consciousness this week and has severe swelling in her hands and arms. Pike was convicted in the 1995 murder of a classmate at a job training facility in Knoxville. A report from the World Wildlife Fund chronicles a 73% drop in the average size of monitored wildlife populations from 1970 until 2022. NPR's Ari Daniels says that's according to the fund's biennial Living Planet report.
3: This year's index adds almost 300 species, and the overall global decline in biodiversity doesn't appear to be slowing down. But the report points to a handful of species that have recovered or ticked upwards due to sustained conservation efforts: bluefin tuna, green sea turtles, tigers, and certain populations of elephants. Rebecca Shaw is WWF's chief scientist.
4: This gives us hints into how we should be doing conservation overall to reduce the systems that drive the degradation of nature.
3: The report says, quote, "Collective hope is the most reliable predictor we have of whether large-scale change will occur." Ari Daniel, NPR News.
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2: And I'm Michelle Martin in Washington, D.C. Good morning. Three major news organizations are confronting the Trump administration in federal court today over the president's efforts to ban their reporters from the White House.
1: CNN, MS Now, and Politico say that's a violation of their constitutional rights.
2: NPR media correspondent David Folkenflik is covering the lawsuit, and he's with us now. Good morning, David.
3: Good morning, Michelle.
2: So where do things currently stand?
3: So in mid-September, President Trump did something he sort of talked about doing for a long time. He banned reporters from those three outlets. He posted on Truth Social. He talked about it publicly. Here's a clip of what he had to say on that day.
4: There's something wrong with a country that can allow people to write purposely negative stories. Now, if they want to write them, that's fine. But I don't have to let them into the people's house.
3: In relatively short order, Michelle, the news outlets filed a lawsuit here in federal court in D.C. And a judge instituted what's called temporary restraining order, saying, hey, you can't do that for now while I have a little time to think about these issues. But there have been points along the way in the weeks since where the White House has flouted the order or done things that seem inconsistent. It's turned into a roller coaster, for example, for CNN, which has part of this pool of five major networks that aren't just showing up at the White House to cover the president, but actually get to cover him and tape it and share that footage with news outlets across the country. They bear the logistical obligations, but also bear the cost of doing that. And so they share it. And at times, CNN has not been allowed to be in the pool. At times, it has. And most recently, CNN's been allowed, but hasn't been allowed into these smaller spaces like Air Force One.
2: And what are the news organizations arguing?
3: Well, the news outlets are arguing that the White House is trying to demonstrate that it has the right to decide where, when, and how they can cover the president at any given moment, pretty much on a whim. And they say that's a violation of their First Amendment rights, that is, their free speech rights. It is true that the president and the White House doesn't have to allow anybody on the grounds and give them credentials. Once they do, they can't withdraw them because they don't like the speech. That's the argument. And it seems to be pretty settled law in cases, including a few in Trump's first term. And also they're arguing this is a violation of their Fifth Amendment rights. That is, the president didn't warn them ahead of time that he was going to do this, didn't give them a process to appeal. That's called due process.
2: And given all that, what is the White House saying about this? What's their argument, other than that the president doesn't like these people?
3: Well, they've said that these news outlets are publishing things that are untrue, fake news in the term of the president, but also they're invoking now national security concerns. They're pointing to such coverage as questions of what is in the bunker area below the new renovated ballroom in the east wing of the White House. They say that's a national security question. They say that MS Now's coverage disclosing that there's a leak investigation into a story that was embarrassing for FBI Director Kash Patel, that is, and other such things. And so they're saying national security, and they're saying the executive essentially outweighs the courts and a judge on this. And it's saying, look, we have had some court cases, including at least preliminary ruling in a case involving the Associated Press, in which we are allowed to prevent people from being able to go into smaller spaces like the Oval Office or Air Force One. So it's asking the judge to essentially dismiss all of this. It's saying we have the right to do what we want.
2: And how do you anticipate that this will be resolved?
3: Well, today is the day in which this temporary restraining order will dissipate. So the judge is going to have to decide soon whether he offers this preliminary injunction saying you can't do it anymore, or whether he sets this for trial and says let's hold things in abeyance.
2: That is NPR media correspondent David Folkenflik. David, thank you.
3: You bet.
1: Protesters in many cities have focused on flock cameras, which use AI to gather information on passing cars. Privacy experts are pointing out another surveillance tool, technology in police command centers that can watch a whole city from one place using many sources of information. Here's NPR's Meg Anderson.
5: Police officers in cities across the country will tell you their real-time crime center is a game changer. They'll tell you how it helps them find missing children, monitor big events from the skies, scope out dangerous scenes before putting an officer in harm's way. 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They've existed for years, but now many of them are being powered with AI.
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5: Software like Fusus from the public safety tech company Axon functions like a brain. It synthesizes the data it pulls in, creating a one-stop shop for police surveillance.
6: Now, video and data feeds from a variety of sources and apps can be viewed together in a single pane of glass.
5: By now, you've probably heard a lot about automated license plate readers like Flock. But researchers who study police technology told NPR real-time crime centers are much more extensive. They pull in license plate data, but also body-worn cameras, police dash cams, drones, 911 dispatch, gunshot detectors, and surveillance cameras, sometimes even from private businesses. Quincy Whitner is with the Greenville County Sheriff's Department in South Carolina. He says Fusus helped his department find a man who shot a police officer and fled by combining city surveillance footage with license plate data.
7: This is a time and a force multiplier for us. Instead of having to go to a million different systems, a million different places to find answers, we can get it in one platform in one place somewhat instantaneously.
5: But that push of a button mentality is exactly what makes privacy experts nervous. Rachel Levinson-Waldman studies these tools at New York University's Brennan Center for Justice. She says even just a few decades ago, there were more hurdles in surveillance.
8: If an officer or a police department wanted to follow somebody, wanted to do a stakeout, wanted to launch an investigation, part of the friction is the resources that go into that.
5: Like staffing and time. There needed to be a good reason to go to all that effort. Now, she says, it is just easier to justify watching people.
8: So in some ways, going from the, we have this individualized reason to suspect wrongdoing to, well, we just have a wealth of data. Let's look in there and maybe see if we can find something wrong.
5: Police told NPR they understand those concerns, but that the good outweighs the bad. Michelle Yetzi manages the Real-Time Crime Center at the Montgomery County Police Department in Maryland.
9: I understand people's concerns, but if you're not up to no good, we're not looking at you. We are looking at people who are committing crimes.
5: Axon did not respond to multiple requests for comment, but CEO Rick Smith said in the company's latest earnings call that they strongly value privacy.
10: We just have to be thoughtful and understand those concerns and say, look, this is a tool to amplify human ability, not to replace human judgment.
5: But like we've seen with Flock cameras, there is potential for abuse when a police department is always watching. Privacy experts say tech can get it wrong. People can get swept up by mistake or even targeted. Meg Anderson, NPR News. Just like watching the detectives.
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0: Hello, this is Ray Lau. 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God.
1: Good morning, I'm Michelle Martin. What is the secret to a long life? The answer might be Jonathan. Jonathan is a tortoise who was born in the 30s. That would be the 1830s, making him the oldest known living land animal. Scientists sequenced his genome and found, quote, unique gene variants in most aging pathways. What does this mean for us humans? It'll take more research to figure out. Until then, get good sleep, stay active, and eat your veggies. Well, I got 2 out of 3. It's morning edition.
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3: It's Morning Edition from NPR News. I'm Steve Inskeep.
1: And I'm Michelle Martin. President Trump has plans to make one of his private golf clubs in Florida into a presidential retreat, like Camp David. One of the Palm Beach Post staffers who broke the story is political editor Antonio Fins, and he's here with us now. Good morning.
4: Good morning. Thank you for having me on.
1: Thanks for coming. So what exactly is the president proposing?
4: Well, just like you said, a sort of a Camp David-like retreat down here in South Florida, but really revolving around golf. He has his golf course, Trump International, just outside of West Palm Beach, and he is offering to locate this kind of presidential lodging retreat there where heads of state can come and do diplomacy on the golf course.
1: How did you hear about this?
4: Well, we got it through a letter that the a lawyer representing the Trump Organization sent to the county commission. The reason the county commission in Palm Beach County plays a role here is because while the Trump Organization owns the golf club, the actual golf club and facilities, the land really is owned by the county, and the Trump Organization leases it from the county. So therefore, the county has a say here in any kind of improvements.
1: So who would pay for this?
4: That's a good question. The letter explicitly says that this is a gift. But as we've seen down here with the Trump Presidential Library that required a donation of land to the Trump Organization, land valued in downtown Miami, tens of millions of dollars. We've seen the issue, the rebranding of Palm Beach International Airport as President Donald J. Trump International Airport. Taxpayers have been on the hook for that. So I think, you know, while this proposal was very well received by the county commission, I think everybody's looking for the fine print details.
1: So why was it, just explain this to me. So the plan involves a gift of Palm Beach County's land to the federal government, and then the Trump administration says, or President Trump says, they will build it out, but...
4: No, I don't think it's that complicated. I think it's more that what they're saying is, on this land that we have leased from the county, mm-hmm. we are going to locate this presidential retreat, this golf club, Camp David facility on this land. And I think that we believe that the reason the county is involved is because they would have to approve the improvement. But that is land already leased to the Trump Organization for the golf club.
1: So I understand that as he has with other projects, the president cites security as a reason for this, just as he has with mm-hmm. the White House ballroom, his plans for this arch in Washington, D.C. But has he said anything about the potential for this to increase business at his golf club and his Mar-a-Lago resort?
4: No, that's not been discussed at all. I think what they have pitched this as is that this is a place, you know, Palm Beach County is kind of, because of the Winter White House and Mar-a-Lago and all the heads of state that have come to visit there, and you know a lot of the presidential actions that have taken place at Mar-a-Lago, there's sort of in the county almost this desire to see this going, and this would be a way of always having, you know, I guess this political this backdrop play out in here in the Palm Beaches. So that's really what's been the focus on. We haven't, there's really been no details on who gets these revenues, how much money, who would pay for this. That's why everybody's sort of saying, okay, hey, nice idea, but or the fine print.
5: That's Antonio Finns at the Palm Beach Post. He also hosts the Inside Florida Politics podcast. Antonio, keep us posted. Thanks so much.
4: Thank you.
5: 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I'm Michelle Martin.
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0: From Marketplace in Washington, I'm Kimberly Adams. The New York Fed has released its latest survey of consumer expectations. And when it comes to inflation, how much folks think prices will have risen by a year from now, expectations were up sharply in September to 3.9%. But consumers were feeling a bit better about the job market last month. They think they're less likely to lose their job in the coming year. And if they do, that they're more likely to find another one. Marketplace's Mitchell Hartman has more.
2: Last month, consumers saw one price keep going up at nearly every street corner they passed, says Bill Adams at Fifth Third Commercial Bank.
3: The increase in inflation expectations in September, it's gas prices and also diesel prices, which consumers don't usually pay but have been in the news a lot. With the higher price of gasoline, consumers are telling us they're more worried about making ends meet. That has flowed through to lower expectations of household finances.
2: Consumers now expect food prices to rise more than 5%, rent nearly 7%, medical care more than 9%. Of course, they may not turn out to be right about any of that, but that's somewhat beside the point for the Federal Reserve when it decides whether to raise interest rates again, says economist Orrin Klatchkin at Nationwide. Rising inflation expectations
4: is definitely part of the reason why they chose to hike rates last month and why we think they are going to continue to raise interest rates.
2: He says if the Fed lets those expectations continue unchecked,
4: that could certainly have an impact on spending habits.
2: When consumers expect higher prices and rush to make purchases to get ahead of them, that can drive even more inflation, making the Fed's job of fighting it harder. I'm Mitchell Hartman for Marketplace.
0: Let's do the numbers. Dow, S&P, and NASDAQ futures are down in the 0.6% to 1% range, with the Dow future down almost 500 points. The 10-year Treasury yield is up at 5.35%. Oil prices jumped this morning on reports that the U.S. is planning another round of major strikes on Iran. Brent crude is up almost 5% at more than $105 a barrel.
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0: It's time for us to take the Marketplace Economic Pulse, where we check in with reporters from public media outlets across the country about the economic stories they're following in their communities. This week, we're joined by Jessica Mazaros, a climate and environment reporter at Florida's WUSF. The team there has been working on their own series called The Cost of Power, exploring why energy bills are so high in the Sunshine State. Jessica, good morning.
5: Good morning. Thank you for having me.
0: Jessica, you found in your reporting that energy bills in Florida have jumped by as much as 70% over the past 10 years. What explains that?
5: Yeah, bills are so high, mostly because of consecutive rate hikes. You know, it's every 3 years or so companies are allowed to ask for a rate hike. And sometimes they would, sometimes they wouldn't in the past, but it's been consecutive. Every time we know that they will. There's also something called pass-through costs and other surcharges, which have pushed up prices faster than household incomes. And then Florida in particular, Florida utilities, they're allowed to make the most return on equity than anywhere else, according to my sources. Like Florida Power and Light, it's the highest in the country of any major utility.
0: Well, say more about the role of utility companies in all of this. That feels like quite the outlier.
5: Well, Florida has four major investor-owned utilities. And at the same time that these bills have been climbing, these investor-owned utilities made more than $6 billion in profits last year. Consumer advocates are pretty upset about that, and they think that profits should be capped and that that's contributing as well to these bills rising.
0: What are some alternatives to this for-profit model?
5: Well, utilities can be run by a municipal government. We've seen that happen in Florida before. The last time was, I think, over a decade ago. But it can be costly. There are lawsuits. We know that two in particular in this region, in St. Petersburg and in Clearwater, the cities were looking to remove themselves from Duke Energy Florida and run their own utility to bring down costs. But Clearwater decided to back off from that because the cost would be too much in terms of that kind of a transition and the lawsuits. But St. Petersburg is still researching that. So that can be an alternative if the city is so willing. And we've heard from people in the community meetings during public hearings saying that they want this.
0: Beyond the utility companies, there's also this government-appointed commission that is in charge of approving rate hikes. What have they been doing this whole time?
5: Yeah, so it's called the Florida Public Service Commission. It's five commissioners appointed by Florida's governor. And they've been accused of rubber stamping a lot of these rate hikes and surcharges that have been tacked on. And there's been some call, like bipartisan support, really. Last year, we had two pieces of legislation, one from a Republican and one from a Democrat, trying to revamp this commission to get those caps on profits, as well as getting some people on the commission who specialize in utilities and specialize in the environment.
0: When the utilities are putting in for these rate hikes, what are they saying justifies it?
5: So one of the big things is that, you know, Florida has the second highest electricity consumption in the country, and the population keeps growing, so that leads utilities to continuously expand their rate base. And then also they're allowed to pass on capital expenditures onto customers, like when you build a power plant, for example. So they're really incentivized to expand, but they're saying, like, in order to expand, we need more money, basically.
0: Jessica Mazaros is a climate and environment reporter at WUSF in Tampa, Florida. Jessica, thank you.
5: Thank you so much.
0: To hear my full conversation with Jessica, we'll have that up on our website this morning. Head over to marketplace.org. In Washington, I'm Kimberly Adams with the Marketplace Morning Report. 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
7: Good morning. Hurricane Isaias is headed toward the Gulf Coast. Oil platforms evacuated personnel, and production is down by 25%. We hear how communities are preparing on Morning Edition from NPR News. FBI squads that catch foreign spies in the U.S. are now severely understaffed. I'm Michelle Martin.
8: And I'm Steve Inskeep. Agents have quit or been fired or been shifted to focus on violent crime or immigration. What's the impact? Also, Elon Musk has talked of life as a simulation, like a video game. He would not sit for an interview in a documentary, so the filmmaker simulated one. It is Thursday, October 8th. This day in 1997, scientists shared the strongest evidence yet that Mars may once have been warm enough for life. The news is next.
9: Live from NPR News in Washington, I'm Corva Coleman. Hurricane Isaias is swirling a little more than 400 miles south of the mouth of the Mississippi River. Its top winds are at 80 miles per hour. The storm could make landfall on the Gulf Coast tomorrow night. The midterm elections are less than a month away. Both Republicans and Democrats are trying to expand the number of seats they hold in the U.S. House and Senate. Currently, Republicans control both. NPR's Stephen Fowler says there are a few races that are very competitive.
10: Places that were super close in 2024 that you would reasonably expect to be close again, like the handful of districts that, say, voted for Trump and a Democratic House rep or vice versa. All of that happened in a very different political environment than now, where you've got an unpopular president, the midterm backlash, rising prices, a ton of anti-incumbency vibes from voters. So that's why you're seeing a whole lot more places on the board.
9: NPR's Stephen Fowler reporting. The State Department says it has officially requested additional information from Russia about the death of a laboratory worker. This is amid fears of pneumonic plague. But President Trump is downplaying concerns about whether this could be linked

0: Public health agency says the lab worker died of pneumonia and that it was not related to her work at the Anti-Plague Research Institute in Irkutsk. Michelle Kellerman, NPR News, the State Department.
1: Hundreds of police departments around the country have real-time crime centers. NPR's Meg Anderson reports privacy experts are worried these centers are increasingly using AI.
2: Software like Axon Fusus is used in police command centers to pull in all kinds of data, from license plate readers to body-worn cameras to surveillance video. Police officers say the tool can help them monitor situations or find suspects almost instantaneously. But that is exactly what makes some privacy experts nervous, like Andrew Guthrie Ferguson, a law professor at George Washington University.
3: What happens if there is a government that wants to silence a particular group or even a particular person, and you just built the architecture of surveillance that makes that super easy?
2: Police told NPR they understand those concerns, but that the good outweighs the bad. Axon did not respond to multiple requests for comment. Meg Anderson, NPR News.
1: The Nobel Prize for Literature this year has just been awarded to Canadian author Anne Carson. This is NPR. The French government says it'll suspend the use of stun grenades in its policing of student protests. This is in response to a 15-year-old's hand being blown off. These devices are known as sting ball grenades. They're used to disperse protesters when officers are surrounded and say they feel threatened. The devices are banned in most European countries. NPR's Eleanor Beardsley reports on the latest demonstrations.
4: In a speech to the nation, Prime Minister Sébastien Lecornu said, contrary to what people are saying, the police do not have orders to confront the students and are trying to use proportional force in a difficult context. But there's been anger over what many say are overly aggressive police tactics. Students and police faced off in Paris for several tense hours outside an elite university whose students have joined the high school movement. The students chanted anti-police slogans from behind a barricade of trash bins until the police charged with tear gas to eventually clear the street. Eleanor Beardsley, NPR News, Paris.
1: Saudi Arabia says two of its airports have been attacked this week and three people have been killed. More than 30 others have been wounded. Houthi rebels in neighboring Yemen are claiming responsibility. Houthi rebels and Saudi-backed fighters are battling for territory in Yemen. The Houthi rebels have been firing on Saudi Arabian targets, including oil pipelines. You're listening to NPR News.
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0: Good morning. Overnight, Tropical Storm Isaias became a hurricane.
1: Forecasters say it will make landfall as early as tomorrow night near the Alabama Gulf Coast and Florida Panhandle. Communities are preparing for high winds and flooding.
0: We reach WBHM's environmental reporter, Laura Linehan, in Birmingham, Alabama. Good morning, Lauren.
2: Good morning.
0: So what are the preparations looking like?
2: Well, you know, they're used to hurricanes along the Gulf Coast, right? But it's been a pretty quiet hurricane season so far with El Nino in play. So areas from the Mississippi Gulf Coast all the way to the Florida Panhandle, especially along the coast, have been getting sandbags, boarding up windows, getting supplies from the grocery stores. The stores have been full with people stocking up on those hurricane supplies. They know that hurricane plan. And so for folks who are staying, who have not had evacuation orders, they are definitely making those preps right along the coast, but it's also the inland communities. I mean, here in Alabama, the National Weather Service in Birmingham is forecasting 2 to 4 inches of rain and some stronger winds inland. So you could see the potential for folks already. What they have been doing is securing their lawn furniture outside, but it's also October. So folks are having to secure their Halloween inflatables and decorations. But I also spoke with the Birmingham Humane Society, and they've been asking people to donate crates because they are trying to evacuate their shelters ahead of the storm coming in so they have room for animals to come up from the coastal shelters.
0: Seems like there's a little bit of uncertainty, though, about what the path might be. So what about events this weekend? What are people planning to do if they have big events planned?
2: Yeah, you know, down here in the Deep South, a big concern is going to be football. So we have already seen some high school football games being rescheduled to either earlier in the day on Friday or even tonight. And then we also have that potential for Saturday. There is a big SEC football game in Tuscaloosa, the Alabama versus Georgia matchup. And President Trump is actually scheduled to attend, but he said yesterday that he is playing everything by ear based on what happens with Isaias. So as of right now, kickoff is still set for Saturday night at 6:30 p.m. Central Time. And so what the University of Alabama is doing is they're just continuing to monitor the storm. If it keeps that forward momentum, the worst impacts from the storm would be happening in the morning.
0: Okay. What about oil refineries along the coast and platforms in the Gulf?
2: Right. So we've seen some reports from the Marine Minerals Administration saying that as of Wednesday, non-essential personnel have been evacuated off 8 production platforms. And that's roughly 2% of the manned platforms in the Gulf. And roughly 19% of oil rigs have been evacuated. Now, this isn't anything unusual. Anytime you have a tropical system in the Gulf, especially during hurricane season, this is the procedure they will follow. But of course, there is a question going forward. Okay, as Isaias moves through the Gulf, could we see an impact on oil prices if the storm gets really bad?
0: And before we let you go, what are you hearing from state officials?
2: Well, we have been seeing several governors declare states of emergencies, and this is just basically so they can free up resources and stage equipment along the Gulf. So they're going to be coordinating with shelters and sending out warnings as needed to the communities. And what I've seen is just really encouraging folks to be ready and pay attention to that forecast. Even now, with us being less than 48 hours out from Isaias making landfall, there's still that potential for the forecast to change. And any little shift in the track or intensity can make a big difference on who will see impacts as we're less than 48 hours out from landfall.
0: That's Laura Linehan with WBHM in Birmingham. Lauren, thank you.
2: Thank you all.
1: Hurricane Isaias is not the first big storm to threaten the Gulf Coast and is unlikely to be the last. So we have called Carolyn Gruber. She's deputy director of the Environmental Security Program at the Stimson Center, which is focused on international peace, security, and governance, and she is focused on climate resilience. She used to be at the National Oceanic and Atmospheric Administration. Welcome to the program.
3: Thanks for having me.
1: Okay, so folks can change the date of the football game, but what are some of the longer-term changes the Gulf Coast has made to be ready for a storm like this?
3: I think that's exactly the right question to ask. We have a real realization that we can't treat these as isolated individual events that are happening far away and apart from us. when a storm hits a coastline, it's not just damaging the environment of that specific place. I think it's important to understand that this triggers a bigger set of interconnected impacts that affect everything from public health to energy grids, just as Lauren was mentioning, and economic stability. And so coastal resilience is a really important player in building out how to reduce that vulnerability.
1: Well, if we look at the Florida Panhandle, if we look at Alabama, are they in good shape for this?
3: Well, I think that's a good question. We are definitely seeing heavy investment in building resilience. I think it doesn't serve us to build back to what we would consider to be a vulnerable baseline, to basically put a piece of infrastructure back exactly the way that it was before the storm knocked it down or put it offline. And there are some excellent examples around the world and here in the U.S. in the southern, on the southern coast to look to as we creatively engineer our way out of vulnerability.
1: I'm just thinking about some of the obvious things you can do. Your beach house can be on 10-foot stilts, to give an example. Your power grid can be a little bit stronger, that sort of thing. Can you go on with some other things that are being done?
3: Exactly. To follow on Lauren's reporting from the refinery space, in the utility space, there's some really great examples, especially in Texas and throughout the Gulf Coast, of doing things like moving power lines underground, elevating those substations, making them higher up off the ground, and deploying mobile microgrids that can make that real and measurable difference in building the long-term resilience.
1: You know, we have an interesting political situation in that one party embraces the reality of climate change and the other party, as a matter of policy, denies the reality of climate change. And some political figures are afraid even to talk about what they know to be the truth about climate change. But are people still moving forward in a bipartisan way to deal with the resilience question, to deal with the adaptation question of this?
3: Yes, I think so. I think as we look at the full picture of what climate risk looks like, we have to think about how social, environmental, economic risks all come together and how they cascade and compound to really understand where to put what I believe are already limited resources into building that resilience, especially in coastal communities. We do a lot of work with coastal communities around the world, and adaptation, moving forward, adapting forward is something that they're interested in, they're looking to do, and they're looking to be creative, which is really
1: important. Are they looking to do it regardless of the local politics, regardless of their partisan affiliations?
3: Well, I think it matters because a lot of the coastal cities are really the drivers of economies, especially, for example, in the Gulf Coast. These cities are driving the local economy, whether it's through tourism, hotels, whether it's through the refinery process. There's a lot to say about the blue economy and its role, and how to build it out in a way that reduces risk and increases our resilience.
1: One other thing to ask about briefly, I was just in Western North Carolina talking with people there, and that is where Hurricane Helene unexpectedly devastated people with massive amounts of wind and rain. 2 years later, people are still in something of a recovery phase. Mm-hmm. Are inland areas as prepared as they could be for the potential of that happening again sometime?
3: I think the word preparation is key here. We have to, instead of panicking, we need to prepare and realize that this is something that is, it's going to happen again, and being able to be resilient, to adapt forward, to make a difference for the next time is important.
1: Carolyn Gruber of the Simpson Center, thanks so much.
3: Thanks very much.
0: A Minnesota teenager has been arrested on accusations that he was plotting a mass shooting at the Mall of America. Federal prosecutors say the teen targeted the shopping center because it is owned by Jewish people. NPR's Juliana Kim reports.
4: 18-year-old Shegdoun Abdullahi Muhammad was arrested on Tuesday in Minnesota after federal authorities say the teenager tried to buy an assault rifle and 200 rounds of ammunition from an undercover agent in order to carry out an act of terrorism. FBI agent Christopher Dotson spoke about the arrest at a press conference yesterday.
5: Muhammad pledged his allegiance to ISIS leaders and claimed to have joined ISIS over a year ago. Muhammad allegedly sought martyrdom in carrying out his plans to murder innocent civilians.
4: Court documents say authorities began investigating Mohammed in December 2024. In messages with an undercover informant, the teenager allegedly said he was motivated by the mass shootings that occurred at the Pulse nightclub in Orlando and Bondi Beach in Australia. In July, he started planning his attack on the country's largest shopping center, the Mall of America in Bloomington, Minnesota, according to court documents. Investigators allege that Mohammed not only wanted to hurt others, he wanted to deter people from visiting the mall ever again. They also say he chose a date near the end of this month to target Asians at a Hmong arts event hosted at the mall. FBI agent Dotson said,
5: 100% committed. Those are the words Mohammed allegedly uttered when he described his planned jihad journey.
4: Federal authorities declined to say at the press conference how Mohammed was first put on their radar. Mohammed is a U.S.-born citizen, and his parents are from Somalia. U.S. Attorney Daniel Rosen said FBI agents approached Mohammed's parents last year after the teenager sent concerning messages about wanting to commit an act of violence.
6: The FBI attempted to speak with his parents, having seen that this young man was becoming radicalized, and those attempts were rebuffed by the parents.
4: It was not immediately clear on Wednesday if Mohammed had legal representation. Juliana Kim, NPR News.

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0: Hello, this is Ray Lau. 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
2: This is Morning Edition from NPR News. I'm Michelle Martin.
3: And I'm Steve Inskeep. A new documentary takes a critical look at a breathtakingly wealthy man. Elon Musk has threatened a lawsuit over the film Musk, which is the kind of conflict that tends to drive publicity. The documentary features interviews with people who were close to Musk, including his first wife, and also Ashley St. Clair, one of the partners who has had children with him.
4: If you were to ask someone on the right what they think of Elon, he's a free speech god, and someone on the left, he's just someone who sends hateful tweets and he's lost his mind. Both are very comforting, but both are completely insufficient to the immense amount of power and influence he has.
3: Filmmaker Alex Gibney says Musk's power is what drove him to produce the documentary. Did you admire Elon Musk before you began this project?
5: I was interested in him. And at home, I was proud to say I owned a Tesla Powerwall. I had Tesla solar panels on my roof. He had taken on the big three, electric cars, something I really believed in. But I saw also the way he kept getting richer and richer, richer, and it sort of accreted all of this economic power. And that made me interested enough to want to dig in.
3: Gibney reconstructs Musk's career at SpaceX and Tesla using archival video and records from lawsuits. The resulting film is the length of a Springsteen concert, 3 hours and 45 minutes.
5: At the heart of it were two companies who had achieved great things technologically, but their stock price was way out of proportion to their actual economic value. And that got me thinking about how he got to where he got.
3: You describe a pattern in Elon Musk's career.
5: Yeah.
3: And if I can summarize,
5: sure.
3: Companies like SpaceX and Tesla do truly incredible things,
5: yes.
3: Genuinely incredible, which he then sells as even more incredible than they actually are.
5: Not only that, but he sells as the unique product of his own brain. In other words, there's nobody else at Tesla or there's nobody else at SpaceX. There's only Elon Musk because he is the Leonardo da Vinci for our age. And you could say, okay, most CEOs are credit grabbers, and that is true to some extent. But he also used it as a ploy to get more and more money from the stock market, which he desperately needed because, you know, for a long time, Tesla didn't make a profit. There was only one place he could go. Well, actually, it turned out there were two. One place was the stock market. The other place was the government.
3: Okay.
5: And he learned how to hose them both.
3: SpaceX performed a vital service, ferrying equipment into space, developing rockets that could be reused cheaply. But the film says Musk cast the company as an even grander venture, forever about to colonize Mars. Tesla made popular electric cars, but the film says Musk oversold them as self-driving. According to the film, they weren't made with enough sensors for that, which is why some have crashed.
5: And as a result, some 67 people are dead. And that's a level of overpromising that leans into fraud. And the government was investigating that.
3: You just put that in the past tense.
5: Right. I think one of the big successes that Musk had when he engineered the election of Donald Trump was to make all the investigations into his companies go away.
3: Musk's lawyer has threatened to sue over this movie.
5: Yeah.
3: And the specific complaint that he raises has to do with your description of the 2024 election.
5: Right.
3: What do you say Musk claimed about that election as it was happening?
5: The film just quotes Elon Musk's texts to his lover, Ashley St. Clair, saying when he knew much earlier than everybody else did with some certainty that Trump was going to win, he said, "I found an anomaly in the matrix. I have 10,000 lasers in space," obviously referring to Starlink, you know,
3: his satellite system.
5: His satellite
3: communications.
5: System. We don't claim that he changed votes in the 2024 election. All we do is to show that he was bragging to his lover that he had special access to understanding the outcome of the election in a way that other people didn't. Was he lying to her? Was he just bragging? Or was he telling us something that we shouldn't know? I don't know. That's for the viewer to decide.
3: That raises another interesting question. You did not interview Elon Musk for
5: Correct.
3: This documentary. And yet you sort of interviewed.
5: Yet he is interviewed.
3: Why don't you explain what you did and why
5: it's
3: you did
5: It's called a simulated interview. And famously in the film, Elon Musk brushed me off on Twitter and basically said he wasn't going to, he called me a douche is what he did. I responded, douche. And that was the, sort of the end of our exchange on Twitter. And it was clear that he wasn't going to sit. So, but I really badly wanted to get his point of view and perspective in the film. So what to do? Well, we established a massive database of everything that he had ever said, either in audio or video, outtakes, whatever. And we used that actual material as we were doing our cut. But I became fascinated with the idea that he was fascinated by the notion that we're living in a simulation. So I thought, wouldn't it be interesting to construct an interview with a simulated Elon in which he actually spoke his actual words, but he was a kind of designed facsimile of who the real Elon was.
3: I guess we need to explain for normal human beings. There's some tech people who play around with the idea that this is just a big video game, that the world is not really happening.
5: That's right.
3: That we are just characters.
5: That's right. We're NPCs, non-player characters. And Elon, I think, thinks he's player one. He's the player in some ways. It's never exactly clear what he thinks, but he does really believe that we're living in what's called an ancestor simulation, where some future AI or alien life form has exfiltrated all of the data from planet Earth, is now playing us as a video game.
3: Did you lose any sleep over the idea that you were creating an interview with Elon
5: I didn't
3: Musk?
5: Because I felt it was journalistically sound in the sense that we were using his actual recordings of actual words and using them in a way which was warranted not only by what he said, but the context within which we were placing them.
3: You narrate this film.
5: Yeah.
3: I felt as a viewer in the early parts of the film, you sound curious.
5: Mm-hmm.
3: In the later parts of the film, you sound angry.
5: I think that's fair. And I think that change in tone resembled the change in point of view that I obtained over the course of doing the film over those 4 years. I became increasingly resentful and angry.
3: Alex Gibney, thanks for coming by.
5: Thank you, Steve.
3: Gibney's film, Musk, is in theaters Friday and is due to stream on HBO in a few months. We have reached out to Elon Musk's attorney for comment. We haven't heard back. This is NPR News.
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0: Live from NPR News in Washington, I'm Dave Mattingly. Communities along the Gulf Coast of Mississippi, Alabama, and Florida are bracing for Hurricane Isaias. The storm is expected to gain strength in the Gulf before it makes landfall late tomorrow or early Saturday as a strong hurricane. Right now, Isaias is a Category 1 storm with top sustained winds of 80 miles per hour. Evacuations are underway, both mandatory and voluntary. The governors of Florida and Alabama have declared emergencies in dozens of counties. Widespread flooding and power outages are expected. A judge in Tennessee is ordering the state to preserve evidence related to last week's failed execution of death row inmate Krista Pike. Catherine Sweeney with member station WPLN has more from Nashville.
1: The judge did order the state to preserve a long list of evidence, like the syringes and IV tubes and empty vials of medicine, as well as correspondence between the prison and the governor and the attorney general's office. Also, anything about concerns about a failed execution leading up to September 30th.
0: Pike survived two lethal doses and was hospitalized at Vanderbilt University Medical Center. Her attorneys say she regained consciousness this week and has severe swelling in her hands and arms. They're asking Tennessee's governor to grant clemency to Pike, who was convicted of a 1995 murder. This is NPR News from Washington. President Trump was repeatedly interrupted by protesters last night when he spoke at a Republican campaign rally in Texas. President was in San Antonio to support GOP Senate candidate Ken Paxton, the state's attorney general. Paxton faces Democratic candidate James Tallarico in the November midterm elections, which are now less than a month away. A satirical statue of President Trump has been put up at the European Parliament in Strasbourg, France. The sculpture is meant to criticize the president's policies on climate change and what its Danish creator calls the growing dominance of powerful nations. Terry Schultz reports.
2: The 8-foot-high statue, titled The Orange Plague, depicts Trump completely naked, holding a golf club and a globe-shaped ball in one hand and scales in the other. He's sitting on the shoulders of another man who looks frail, and the whole thing is covered in 23-karat gold leaf. Danish artist Jens Galschiot says the work is inspired by the emperor's new clothes and asks how long people will allow the powerful to be carried on their backs. He says Trump was chosen as the subject because of his efforts to roll back climate initiatives and to pressure other countries to do the same. The statue was unveiled as part of a 3-day exhibit hosted by Danish member of the European Parliament, Per Clausen. It's previously been displayed in Denmark, Germany, and Brazil. For NPR News, I'm Terry Schultz.
0: I'm Dave Mattingly, NPR News, in Washington.

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2: And I'm Michelle Martin in Washington, D.C. Good morning. The job of catching foreign spies trying to steal U.S. secrets primarily falls to the FBI. NPR's Ryan Lucas has exclusive reporting that under the Trump administration, the FBI teams that do this work have been hit with major staffing cuts. And Ryan is with us now in our studios in Washington, D.C. Good to see you.
3: Good morning.
2: So what'd you find out?
3: Well, my story looks at the FBI's counterintelligence squads because it's their job to track and hunt down foreign spies here in the U.S. trying to steal government secrets, but also economic secrets. So things like cutting edge research and technology. And what my reporting found is that those FBI counterintelligence squads have been hit by pretty steep staffing shortages across the country. That's according to five people familiar with the matter. They all spoke to me on condition of anonymity out of fear of retribution. I was told that in some field offices, these squads have only half of their counterintelligence positions filled. So this is a significant drop in manpower doing this critical work.
2: Did the people you spoke with have any insight into why the FBI is cutting staffing on these squads?
3: So it's interesting. Sources told me this isn't the result of a specific directive from FBI Director Kash Patel to cut back on counterintelligence work. Instead, it's a result of Patel making violent crime and immigration enforcement priorities for the FBI. Those, of course, are also top issues for President Trump. So FBI field offices have been pulling agents and analysts from counterintelligence and putting them on violent crime and immigration enforcement instead. But there's also another factor at play here, and that's the turmoil at the Bureau under Patel's leadership. The FBI has lost more than 1,500 special agents under this administration. Those agents are leaving. They're taking their experience, their institutional knowledge with them. In some instances, this administration has also fired veteran FBI folks. And those sorts of firings, these departures, are particularly problematic in counterintelligence work because I'm told there's a huge learning curve doing this sort of work.
2: And what has the FBI said in response to your reporting?
3: Well, a spokesperson said the Bureau has a robust counterintelligence operation and said anonymous critics are, quote, disconnected from reality.
2: You know, you can imagine that a lot of countries would be interested in U.S. secrets. So what are the main concerns here? Who are the main concerns here?
3: Yeah, I spoke with Emily Harding about this. She's a former CIA analyst and deputy staff director of the Senate Intelligence Committee under Republican leadership. She said there are a lot of adversaries that are very interested in operating in the U.S.
4: China is very aggressive in what they do. The Iranians pose a real threat. The Russians have always been aggressive. They always will be aggressive. There is a host of counterintelligence threats.
3: There is, of course, the U.S. war right now with Iran. But broadly speaking, China looms largest here. For years, U.S. officials have been saying that China is relentlessly stealing American information and technology. And a few years ago, in fact, the FBI said it had more than 2,000 open economic espionage cases tied to China alone. So that gives you a bit of a sense of the scale of the issue here.
2: And so how would we be able to tell if the FBI is falling short in this critical role?
3: Yeah, it's a good question. And it's important to say that the FBI is still doing counterintelligence work, but it is hard to know when something slips through the cracks. This isn't like counterterrorism, where if a terrorist plot isn't stopped, something horrible happens. We all know about it. In counterintelligence, the threats are silent. And that means that it's very hard to know when someone is making off with U.S. secrets. And if that's not stopped, that theft just goes on and on and on.
2: That is NPR's Ryan Lucas. You can read more of his reporting at npr.org. Ryan, thank you.
3: Thank you.
1: Some other news now. Protesters are blocking the entrances of more than 200 high schools in France again today. Hundreds of thousands of high school students have been demonstrating. The prime minister said last night that France will do more to replace absent teachers and renovate facilities that are falling apart. NPR's Eleanor Beardsley is covering this from Paris. Hi, Eleanor.
5: Hi, Steve.
1: How's the prime minister trying to resolve this?
5: Well, he spoke to the nation last night, and Prime Minister Sebastien Lecornu was specific and broad. He started with the high schoolers and said the students would be heard. He condemned the violence and said the police were never given orders to affront the students. You know, there's been a lot of anger among students over what they say are aggressive police tactics on young protesters. Lecornu proposed a one-month time of reflection for students, teachers, and lawmakers to come up with answers that he said would be part of a bill debated by Parliament in November. But he spent the second part of the speech explaining the difficulties France faces, the world context, skyrocketing energy costs, and wars. He explained that there are budget constraints because each time the government addresses a crisis like COVID, it borrows money. And he said France is paying higher interest on that debt now.
1: Okay, so the prime minister says, let's take a month off. Let's calm down. Let's see if we can legislate about this. What do students say in response?
5: Oh, well, they're not satisfied. And they say the government is just playing for time, hoping that these demonstrations will peter out. But for the moment, the movement has widened to include college students. Yesterday, I was out in Paris where students from an elite university, Sciences Po, had joined in. And they had completely blocked a main boulevard in central Paris. They were behind a barricade of plastic dumpster dumpsters chanting anti-police slogans at a line of riot police on the other side. There was tear gas being fired. It was tense. So let's listen to what a couple students had to say. Here is 18-year-old Shelbon Kobeva.
6: I'm absolutely outraged by what's going on with the educational system. It's not just like a little manifestation, it's a revolt. We are revolting. We are not accepting.
5: So she says this protest movement will intensify, and she's hoping firefighters, farmers, and others will join. These college protesters said they're privileged, and that's why they have to lend their voices to help, you know, young high schoolers in poorer neighborhoods who they say have been forgotten by the French state. These protests are also about equality. And 19-year-old Clara Houssin told me that the French education system is supposed to be a meritocracy, and it's not. And she said it's not equal either. Here she is.
7: There's rats in the schools, there's holes in the windows. It's not suitable conditions to study. They don't have a French teacher for 6 months, and then they're asked to pass an exam, and that exam is supposed to be fair, but it's not fair if you haven't had a teacher for 6 months.
5: So, you know, in his speech last night, Lecornu said there would be more teachers found, and he also said, quote, a top priority is to improve the material conditions of the buildings, especially in the face of climate change, because, Steve, there's no air conditioning in French schools either.
1: Wow. How does all of this fit into the politics of France?
5: Well, for the far left, these protests fit perfectly into their platform of social injustice. Far-right leader Marine Le Pen, who polls show is in the lead to win next spring's presidential race, has said order must be restored. But she also knows she can't totally alienate this youth. But these young people regularly chant about how much they hate her party.
1: What happens next?
5: Well, protesting is such a fundamental right in France, and so protesters sometimes get the feeling that their demands must be answered immediately, and we're seeing some of that. But Stephen, 1 week, the All Saints Day vacation begins. It's 2 weeks long, and that will likely end these protests for now, at least.
1: NPR's Eleanor Beardsley's in Paris. Eleanor, thanks so much.
5: You're welcome.

0: 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And KCRW's DJs are, in fact, human beings who love music, not algorithms designed by some corporate client-serving jerk. 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
1: Good morning, I'm Steve Inskeep. Margaret Hamilton has died. She was a leading computer programmer for Apollo missions to the moon. Once her four-year-old Lauren climbed into a flight simulator, pressed a button, and crashed it. Hamilton proposed a software fix. Supervisors rejected that, saying no grown-up would make that mistake, and then a real astronaut did. So Hamilton helped him fix it. She was a woman who helped to take one small step for man. It's Morning Edition.
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1: It's Morning Edition from NPR News. I'm Steve Inskeep.
3: And I'm Michelle Martin. Good morning. The winner of this year's Nobel Prize in Literature is Anne Carson. Carson is a poet from Canada. To tell us more is NPR's books correspondent, Andrew Limbong. Andrew, good morning.
4: Hey, Michelle.
3: So we're calling her a poet, but she's so much more than
4: yeah,
3: that.
4: Yeah, I'm selling her short a little bit there. She's a pretty prolific writer, right? Like, I do associate her most with poetry, but she also writes, like, criticism and essays. She's got a long and storied career in academia, and her work kind of blurs the line between all of those forms. At the announcement this morning, Anders Olsson from the Swedish Academy noted this combination in her work.
5: Almost all her literary production has centered upon the intersection between the philologist's obsession with words and the poet's desire for new meaning.
4: I think if I pulled a random person off the street and asked them, like, name me an Anne Carson book, I would guess, like, the one I would get most is The Autobiography of Red. That's a novel in verse. That's a reimagining of the ancient Greek poem from Geronius. And, you know, she was a professor of the classics, and that was just, like, something she mined a lot in her work throughout her career.
3: Was hers one of the names that had been kind of floated in advance of the announcement?
4: Yeah, and all, like, the betting markets and stuff that we look at, because that's sort of all the data that we have. Her name gets tossed around every year. And for good reason. This is just one award of many. She's got a MacArthur Genius Grant, a Guggenheim Fellowship, a T.S. Eliot Prize, and a bunch of other sort of awards for poetry that people like won't have off the top of their heads. You know, like I said, she's pretty prolific, and she's got let's call it like a workman's like approach to poetry, right? Just sort of like cutting up language and getting into the guts and putting it back together to make something beautiful. In 2016, she talked about poetry and called it a task.
6: And a task has a beginning and an end, and then a thing made. Poetry, poiesis, means a thing made. And making is always a slightly hopeful thing, because once you've made a something, the world will be different.
3: So, Andrew, does Carson's win tell us anything about where the Swedish Academy's tastes are leaning these days?
4: Yeah, I mean, it's that's the question we get every year, right? And it's kind of hard to tell every year who they're going to pick. You know, there's all these questions about, like, oh, are they going to, like, branch out geographically or something like that? This year sort of continues this trend of them picking a male writer, a female writer, a male writer, a female writer. That goes back, I think, by my count, back to 2017. But going back to, like, the demographics question, you know, they're mostly from Western Europe or from America. It's been a minute since someone from Latin America or South Asia has won. I think there's been a lot of people gunning for, like, the Mexican writer Cristina Rivera Garza or the writer Amitav Ghosh, who was born in India. But, you know, like they say, there's always next year. I think the Nobels have this reputation for picking kind of, like, obscure-ish writers, right? They're not picking commercial writers. They're picking people who are on small presses, and that kind of this win kind of continues the trend. Like I said, it's not like, I don't know, like the Bob Dylan win from 2016. It's not like that kind of an earth-shattering news.
3: So well-respected in the field.
4: Yeah, exactly.
3: But not necessarily well-known to the kind of commercial market, particularly in the United States.
4: Yeah, exactly.
3: But still. Okay. Yeah. That is NPR's Andrew Limbong. Andrew, thank you.
4: Thanks, Michelle.

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1: And I'm Steve Inskeep. Student groups at Cornell University are calling for change in response to what they say was the mishandling of an alleged 2024 sexual assault. On Wednesday, they staged a sit-in and what they called an economic blackout. Reporter Aurora Berry of our member station WSKG is in Ithaca.
2: Students occupied a dining hall on campus for 7 hours in solidarity with the woman referred to as Jane Doe, who reported that she was raped for 7 hours by 7 male students. They also told students to stop spending money on campus for the day. Kennedy Young is co-president of Black Students United at Cornell, one of the organizations leading the sit-in.
3: When I think about this day, like I think about people who are united with me and in community with me on this issue, and I think that's a beautiful thing.
2: She says students held teach-ins, sharing knowledge about domestic violence and Cornell's history of student protests going back to the 1960s. This is the second major protest on Cornell's campus this week. On Monday, hundreds of students marched across campus during a Justice for Survivors rally. A coalition of campus groups leading the actions at Cornell released a list of demands for the university's administration. They include mandatory sexual assault prevention training for students and trauma-informed training for the university police. The students also want to see minimum sanctions for sexual assault, among other changes. Young says the sit-in provided students with community during a difficult time.
3: It's just been amazing to be able to look amongst other students and know that even if I know that I'm not being protected by this institution, I'm being protected by students, and I'm being protected by a community that cares for me.
2: But Young says the sit-in was intended to pressure the university to protect its students. Jack Huber is a sophomore at the university. He's also part of Students for a Democratic Cornell, another group involved in the protests. He says Cornell's mishandling of the case is part of a pattern.
4: It is the product of a culture that the administration has enabled, and it is far from the only time that Cornell's justice system has failed its students and even been weaponized against students.
2: He says that Cornell's disciplinary process favors outcomes that look good for the university. His organization wants to see a return to an independent judicial system. Cornell's media relations office did not respond to requests for comment in time for this report. For NPR News, I'm Aurora Berry in Ithaca.
0: October is Breast Cancer Awareness Month, which comes with reminders for annual mammograms. You might have heard one of these. One state is now requiring radiologists to tell patients whether their screenings for breast cancer reveal a warning sign for heart disease. That warning sign is called arterial calcification. Dr. Lisa Mullen is here to help explain that. She is an associate professor of radiology at Johns Hopkins University who helped revise the draft of the new legal requirement that's now in effect in Maryland. Dr. Mullen, good morning. Thanks for joining us.
5: Oh, thank you for having me.
0: So what is breast arterial calcification, and what can it tell you about someone's health?
5: So breast arterial calcifications are basically calcifications, so that sort of white mineral deposited in the wall of arteries in the breast, or, you know, we're seeing it in the breast. And since calcifications appear white on a mammogram, they are visible to radiologists, and they can be distinguished from other types of calcifications that occur commonly in the breast tissue. And it's important to know that arterial calcifications are not related to breast cancer or breast cancer risk. So they're not a marker of breast cancer, but they are potentially a marker of other cardiovascular disease.
0: Okay, so it's a side benefit of getting that mammogram, right? The initial, the point of the mammogram is the breast cancer, but then you get this other benefit for some sort of indication. But what should clinicians and patients do if this calcification is detected?
5: So, you know, what we're, well, just to backtrack a little bit, the new law in Maryland is requiring radiologists to report breast arterial calcifications if they're present on a mammogram. So this really only applies to mammograms. And then the law also provides some required language that has been added to patient result letters. So the lay letter that the patient gets when they have a screening mammogram or a diagnostic mammogram will have some information about breast arterial calcifications, along with information that the patient does or does not have breast arterial calcifications themselves, but then there's some general information as well. So that paragraph suggests that if these calcifications are present, that the patient should speak to her primary care provider about her cardiovascular risk. So that would be the first step, just talking to the patient's provider, you know, so the woman talks to her provider about her cardiovascular risk. And maybe together they can discuss whether a more formal risk assessment needs to be performed for that patient. And that could be very individual depending on the patient and her own risks.
0: Well, to that end, you know, two other breast radiologists at Johns Hopkins opposed this law in part because they said there's not a standard step for how to follow up. And they said that that just creates more anxiety for patients. So what's your take on this? Why do you think this is still, you know, a positive step to require this notification?
5: Well, I think one of the challenges that's faced with this is that radiologists were reporting it, but it was kind of optional. So there's no national guideline about reporting this and no agreement about whether it should be reported or how it should be reported or what should be done if calcifications are found. And I think the legislation in Maryland, which is mandating reporting, and it really is a binary reporting. So basically, you know, yes or no, present or not present. So we're not really looking at the grade, the amount of calcification, or the number of arteries that are calcified. So it's not really quantified, but it's more just yes or no, you have it or you don't. And I think the opposition comes from all of these uncertainties that we're not really sure what the best evaluation would be if this is detected, you know, or what it ultimately means for the patient.
0: But we need to end it there. I'm sorry. But so I think the point is that then this is something you should then follow up and talk to your doctor about. Okay?
5: Yes, correct.
0: That is Dr. Lisa Mullen at Johns Hopkins University. Thank you so much.
5: Thank you, Michelle.
6: Me dejaste, mujer traicionera.
0: You're listening to Los Texmaniacs, performing at NPR's Tiny Desk. 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

0: 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I'm Michelle Martin.
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2: 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Well, it's almost Friday. Can you feel it? We'll keep it here to stay up to date on the headlines, what's happening around L.A., around the world, and oh, honey, so much more. Plus, of course, DJ-curated music every morning and night. Don't go anywhere. This is KCRW Santa Monica, Los Angeles, KDRW Santa Barbara, KCRI Indio Palm Springs, KCRU Oxnard Ventura, and KCRY Mojave. It's NPR for Southern California, a community service of Santa Monica College, with independent journalism, music discovery, freedom of expression funded by you, and oh honey, didn't you do it? We are so in gratitude. Thanks so much. It's 5 a.m.
1: Good morning. Republicans are spending a lot of money to boost candidates in places President Trump won easily. How many districts are really in play and what will it take to win? It's Morning Edition from NPR News. A judge temporarily stopped the president's attempt to ban news outlets he doesn't like from the White House. That expires today. I'm Steve Inskeep.
0: And I'm Michelle Martin. The judge is hearing new arguments about what to do next. Also, the AI surveillance tools that make it easier for police to watch over an entire city. And military representatives from all NATO members were in Kyiv this week. What did they learn? It is Thursday, October 8th. On this day in 1956, Yankee Don Larsen pitched the only perfect World Series game. News is next.
3: Live from NPR News in Washington, I'm Corva Coleman. The National Hurricane says a tropical system in the Gulf of Mexico has now turned into Hurricane Isaias. Top winds are now at 80 miles per hour. It could make landfall tomorrow night on the Alabama Gulf Coast. Lauren Linehan is with the Environmental Station Report, WBHM.
4: It's been a pretty quiet hurricane season so far with El Nino in play. So areas from the Mississippi Gulf Coast all the way to the Florida Panhandle, especially along the coast, have been stocking up on those hurricane supplies. They know that hurricane plan. And so for folks who are staying, who have not had evacuation orders, they are definitely making those preps right along the coast. But it's also the inland communities.
3: Lauren Linehan reporting. Florida and Alabama have declared states of emergency. A weakened storm system could race north toward Tennessee and western Kentucky after making landfall. President Trump says he is turning part of a private golf club that he owns in Florida into a presidential-style retreat like Camp David. Trump cited security as one of the reasons. NPR's Emily Fang reports it's similar to his justification for major architectural changes in Washington, D.C.
5: Representatives from the West Palm Beach Golf Club have already submitted plans for the proposed retreat. Future presidents, according to these plans, would be given complimentary membership. Trump says the golf club would be safer.
6: You don't have high buildings looming over it. There's no high building looming over it, which is no good either. And they can get maximum safety. It's a great idea.
5: He's also touted safety as one of the primary reasons for building the East Wing Ballroom at the White House and building a massive new triumphal arch in Washington. Emily Fang, NPR News, the White House.
3: Houthi rebel forces in Yemen have claimed responsibility for missile attacks on two Saudi airports this week. Saudi Arabian authorities say three people have been killed.

0: and wounded 28 others. Saudi Arabia provided no further details on the attacks, but said they occurred Tuesday and Wednesday. The Houthis in Yemen, who are backed by Iran, say they struck the airports with ballistic missiles. They also warned international airlines of the, quote, consequences of continuing to operate flights within Saudi airspace, calling it a theater for military operations. The attacks come as Saudi Arabia's Air Force and the allied Yemeni government forces try to recapture Yemeni territory along a Red Sea shipping route seized by the Houthis last month. Aya Boutraoui, NPR News, Dubai.
1: You're listening to NPR. The Swedish Academy has announced that this year's Nobel Prize in Literature has been awarded to Canadian author Anne Carson. She is a poet, essayist, and professor of classics. In honoring Carson with the Nobel Prize, the Academy noted her playful dialogue with the classical tradition. It said that Carson has created new forms for contemporary literature. The federal agency tasked with regulating cryptocurrency has been shrinking as prediction markets expand and become more popular. NPR's Luke Garrett reports the Commodity Futures Trading Commission is now facing a federal investigation.
2: Last year, the CFTC saw a 20% workforce reduction and a nearly 80% drop in fraud enforcement cases. Jeff LaRich, a former CFTC enforcement lawyer, says these cuts weren't a coincidence. He says the agency reduced staffing and crypto enforcement soon after Trump won the 2024 election.
3: In order to show results to that industry, some people were punished for bringing those cases.
2: There's now a federal probe into staffing levels at the Commodity Futures Trading Commission following a request from Massachusetts Senator Elizabeth Warren. In a statement to NPR, the CFTC says it hopes to add 100 new employees in 2026. Luke Garrett, NPR News, Washington.
1: The Arizona State Supreme Court says saboteurs got into its computer system last month and stole personal information on more than 1 million people. This apparently happened when a court employee clicked a malicious link in an email. The high court says it has notified affected people. This is NPR.
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5: I'm Madeline Brander. 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
7: All right, dudes. It's going to be sunny today. Some patchy low clouds, fog, but that's going to burn off, don't you know? Get up into the hundreds, and then we're going to drop down into the 60s and 70s. The UV index is at 7. We have a good air quality from Mojave to northern Mojave. Moderate air quality, Antelope Valley through Victor Valley. Unhealthy for sensitive folks. Riverside County, San Bernardino, and San Fernando areas. Downtown LA is 70. Santa Ana is 72. Lancaster is 75. Santa Monica 72 at 507. Hey, drive safe and stay with us.
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9: And I'm Michelle Martin in Washington, D.C. Good morning. There are 435 seats in the U.S. House. Only a small number of them ever end up being competitive. This year, though, both parties are trying to expand the map.
8: Here's how an aggressive redistricting push changed the boundary lines for about 10% of Americans since the last election. An unpopular Republican agenda in Washington has shifted perceptions of which lawmakers may be vulnerable. Also, parties and donors are spending hundreds of millions of dollars.
9: NPR political correspondent Stephen Fowler has been crunching the numbers, and he's with us now to talk about the state of play for the House. Good morning, Stephen.
10: Good morning.
9: So the Cook Political Report lists 43 House races, that's 1 in 10, as competitive. What types of districts are we talking about?
10: You've got places that were super close in 2024 that you would reasonably

0: Expect to be close again, like the handful of districts that say voted for Trump and a Democratic House rep, or vice versa. There's districts like Iowa's 1st congressional district, where the Republican won by about 800 votes in 2024, and California's 13th district decided by fewer than 200 votes. Michelle, all of that happened in a very different political environment than now, where you've got an unpopular president, the midterm backlash, rising prices, a ton of anti-incumbency vibes from voters. So that's why you're seeing a whole lot more places on the board.
1: So we mentioned redistricting, where the parties, starting with the Republicans, gerrymandered boundary lines to make it easier for them to win. And then, of course, the Democrats responded. Did that take races off the board?
0: You might think so, but the level of unpopularity we're talking about, especially among Latino voters that backed Trump in 2024, it runs the risk of some of these new Republican drawn lines ending up still electing Democrats, what's known as a dummy-mander. Strategists in both parties I've talked to say to watch Texas and Florida in particular for that one.
1: What else are Democrats and Republicans saying about the scope and scale of what they think is competitive?
0: Both parties have their target list of incumbents they want to defend and seats that they want to pick up. Between the Democratic Congressional Campaign Committee and the National Republican Congressional Committee, there are 93 districts I counted on their target lists. Unsurprisingly, most of them on the Democratic side. About half of them are these red to blue districts that they flag that they hope to flip. Republicans have their own MAGA majority of nominees in open races or challenging vulnerable Democratic incumbents. Notable, though, on average, Trump won this batch of districts by about 8% in 2024, which just highlights how deep into conservative areas these competitive races have moved.
1: But how much of those lists is actually about winning the district just versus, you know, fundraising and branding?
0: You know that saying, money talks? Well, some of these districts on the list have seen basically no money and no ads from either party. But you've got places like Kentucky's 6th district and Arkansas's 2nd district, where Trump won by 15%, that are seeing 6- and 7-figure sums from Republicans trying to defend things. According to Ballotpedia tracking, these target lists usually only win about 1 in 3 times, but also there's so much money involved. Ad Impact data says there's still $500 million in ads coming between now and Election Day, just in the House. So for both sides, it's like throwing a 50-pound Costco-sized box of spaghetti at the wall and seeing what sticks.
1: That's some image there. That is NPR's Stephen Fowler. Stephen, thank you.
0: Thank you.
2: We just heard about 43 House races that are competitive, according to the Cook Political Report. And we've now called Jessica Taylor, who tracks polling and campaign spending for the Cook Political Report. Jessica, good morning.
3: Good morning, Steve.
2: I feel that 43 competitive House districts, it's not really that many compared with some past big elections. This is still kind of a narrow playing field. Am I right?
3: It is. It's a bigger playing field than we had at the beginning of the cycle. But in 2010, Republicans picked up 63 House seats. In 2018, the last Trump midterm, it was 40. So we're not expecting that big of a shift. But certainly the map has moved in favor of Democrats. And, you know, we're constantly reevaluating these races, especially as we're just 20 days from the election. So the map could be shifting further as well.
2: Yeah, I think a year ago or even 6 months ago, people anticipated that maybe Democrats would narrowly win the House. Now they have a chance at least for a substantial win. And I think people anticipated that it was very hard to imagine Democrats winning the Senate. But I think you can imagine that now.
3: I mean, the Senate is a true toss-up, but it's moving in Democrats' direction. And certainly Democrats are the heavy favorites to win the House. Our current projections have them winning, have them with a between a 5- to 15- seat majority. But that's trending on the upper end of that range.
2: Let's talk about the Senate then. Is it really possible that Democrats could win in places like Texas, Iowa, and Kansas?
3: You know, those states are states that Trump carried by 13 and 14 points. But when we look back at 2006, which a lot of sources I talk to say this feels like, you have an unpopular war in the Middle East, you have an unpopular president, you have rising prices. It's almost a perfect storm, a confluence of events. And the average seat that a Democrat outperformed the previous presidential baseline by was 13.6 points. So it's within the range. However, 20 years later, we're certainly more more polarized. So the fear that Democrats have and the hope that Republicans have is that people put back on their partisan jerseys in these final days. They retreat back to their camps. But the worry that Republicans have, though, is that enthusiasm among their base voters are so low, while we see higher Democratic enthusiasm, that that's further tilting the playing field toward Democrats.
2: Yeah, I think you definitely have evidence of more dispirited, if that's the word, Trump voters or more conservative voters. But let's see if those conservative voters feel that they have any choice. When you focus on some of the more conservative states like Kansas, how have Democrats done in restoring their brand or appearing credible to people who are not automatic Democrats?
3: Well, Kansas is probably the most interesting race to me right now. We just shifted that race, which is a Trump plus 16 state, into the toss-up category.
2: Wow.
3: You have Roger Marshall, the incumbent there, a little slow to wake up to the challenges. He's been hit hard by a New York Times story. He's an OBGYN of suing patients for unpaid debts. I think in this economy, people are feeling so strapped. And I think that's a story that's really resonating and has hit him hard. Plus, you have an unusually strong Democrat in Reverend Adam Hamilton. He's a pastor of the largest Methodist church in the country. He comes across as a moderate. He has, I think, a compelling speaking style as a pastor, and so he is outperforming that baseline. But again, I think it's still hard in a state like Kansas, but just the fact that Republicans are having to spend money there to try to shore up this seat tells you just how bad Trump's brand is in these states, but how much of a drag I think that, both parties are not popular. So I think that Democrats should also not overread if they do win the House and the Senate, because I think this election is more sort of about a pox on both of their parties.
2: Really interesting to think about Democrats running pastors in places like Kansas and Texas. I want to ask a question about the money here. We do hear about Republicans having to pull back in some states, pull back some spending in North Carolina, to give one example. And yet we also hear Republicans have a huge money advantage. Do they have the money to compete everywhere they need to compete to maybe hold on to the Senate?
3: I think that still, does it overcome the momentum and the message that Democrats have, I think, is a real question. And when they're coming in with some of this money, for instance, in Texas, where they're having to try to rescue a really weak candidate in Ken Paxton, they're spending multiple times what the candidate has to spend. So their money doesn't go as far when super PACs are spending it. And we're not seeing, for instance, a notable movement in Texas where James Tallarico is still up. So I think there's a real question of maybe a couple of points in these close races could swing some of these seats, but money may not be everything either.
2: I guess we'll just remember as you go that Democrats have dreamed of winning Texas before and always fall a little short. We'll see what happens this time. Jessica,
3: it's
2: thanks so much.
3: It's losing the football.
2: Jessica Taylor of the Cook Political Report, thank you.
3: Thank you, Steve.
1: The Tennessee woman who survived an attempted execution is awake and in the middle of an emotional legal fight. Krista Pike was convicted in 1996 of murdering Colleen Slimmer. Last week, prison officials injected Pike with two lethal doses of the sedative pentobarbital, and she lost consciousness but did not die. State officials have not said if they will try to execute her again. Catherine Sweeney at member station WPLN has this report.
4: Attorneys representing Krista Pike won an early battle on Wednesday. A county judge ordered the state of Tennessee to preserve all evidence of the failed execution. Attorney Randy Spivey set his client as a survivor.
5: She survived child sexual abuse. She survived rapes of multiple men. She survived a suicide attempt when she was 12. And she survived the state's attempt to execute her. She deserves answers about what was done to her.
4: The order keeps prison officials from discarding anything that would aid an investigation. The judge, Aisha Miles, listed off dozens of specific things the Department of Correction would need to keep, like IV tubes, needles, and empty drug vials.
6: I want to ensure that you all take special care not to lose, misplace, accidentally delete any information that may be pertinent to this litigation.
4: Attorneys representing state prison officials want Pike's legal challenge thrown out. Will Ayers is one of them. During the hearing, he argued that the case is focused on Pike's execution attempt on September 30th, an event that has come and passed.
7: There's no showing that Ms. Pike is subject to execution again.
4: The judge said she was skeptical.
6: Is the state prepared to take the position that Ms. Pike will not be rescheduled?
7: No, I can't answer that question, Your Honor. I'm not in a position to.
6: But you're also not in the position to say that tomorrow a new execution order will not be presented.
4: The decision is ultimately up to the state's Supreme Court. It's unclear whether there's interest in doing so. Pike's legal team is seeking a commutation. In the meantime, Pike is still in the hospital with one hand and both feet shackled to her bed. Health workers are tending to burns, blisters, and swelling in her arms, which her lawyers attribute to the lethal drugs having flowed into her flesh instead of her bloodstream. For NPR News, I'm Catherine Sweeney in Nashville.
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8: Well, Israel marked 3 years since the October 7th attacks with memorials for those who were killed. And in Gaza, people are living among the ruins of a war they say has never ended. 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All right,

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3: It's Morning Edition from NPR News. I'm Steve Inske.
4: And I'm Michelle Martin. It's been 3 years since Hamas led an attack against Israel where they killed 1,200 people and took hundreds of others hostage. Israel's war in Gaza that followed has never ended, despite a ceasefire. NPR's Anas Baba spoke with one man about what life is like 3 years on.
5: The Rimal neighborhood in Gaza City was a trendy, popular spot, known for its shops and restaurants before the war. And like much of Gaza, it was bounded by Israeli airstrikes during the war. This past year of ceasefire brought parts of Rimal back to life, with some coffee shops reopening.
6: To some extent, I would say that we have food. Exactly a year ago, I've had nothing to eat. I was starving almost to death. I used to get dizzy when I'm going to work.
5: This father of two asked that NPR not publish his name in order to speak freely.
6: If that's okay, I would like to stay anonymous. I would say that that's out of fear of Israeli retribution.
5: He says what happened on October 7th was wrong, but that it doesn't justify Israel's military killing more than 74,000 Palestinians in the past 3 years, at least 20,000 of them children, according to Gaza's health ministry. And Israel says its war is far from over, despite a ceasefire.
6: Bombings are happening all over here and there. I don't know if someday the bombing is gonna be me, my family, a friend.
5: This week, Israeli Defense Minister Israel Katz said the military has killed 4,000 of those militants who infiltrated southern Israel from Gaza on October 7th. But he says there are still 2,000 more that, in his words, will be eliminated.
6: We literally are still dying because of what happened 3 years ago. We gave you hostages. What is there more for you? What are you seeking out of us? We're just humans. We're just civilians. We want to live.
5: The ceasefire that President Trump brokered released all of the remaining living and dead Israeli hostages. But people here say the war never ended as promised. And as Israeli military continues to target both senior and rank-and-file members of Hamas, civilians are being killed almost daily in the airstrikes.
6: Bombings are still happening all over the place. We're still sieged. We still can't evacuate. We can't leave. People are still in the streets, or sleeping in the streets.
5: Streets that lie in ruins, 3 years on. Anas Baba, NPR News, Gaza City.
3: Military representatives from all 32 NATO nations met this week. And what is notable is where they met, Kyiv, Ukraine. They seem to be there to learn. Kurt Volker, former U.S. ambassador to NATO and former representative for Ukraine negotiations in the first Trump administration, is following this. Welcome back.
7: Thank you very much, Steve. Good to be with you.
3: What are the NATO members learning?
7: Well, I think the first thing they want to get a look at firsthand is the air defense situation for Kyiv and other cities during the winter. Russia has really stepped up its air raids against Ukraine to try to knock out the electricity grid and other heating and things during the winter. And I think they want to get a look firsthand how Ukraine is doing, how prepared they are for the winter, what kind of things NATO countries might need to do.
3: Okay, that makes sense because we've seen these massive, much more constant air attacks on Kyiv, for example, and concerns about how they would get through the winter. Do the NATO allies have the capacity to help Ukraine with that?
7: They do. Obviously, the best system in the world is the Patriot system that we have provided in the past and allies have bought for Ukraine, but they're in very short supply. But there are other types as well that NATO allies can provide to help with air defense. The Germans, the French, the Swedes all have different variations of this. And then the other thing that the NATO representatives want to do is to get a look firsthand at what Ukraine is doing on its own. They now have some of the best in the world capabilities when it comes to drones, counter-drones, and electronic warfare. And it's much more efficient the way the Ukrainians are taking out drones that are incoming than the way NATO countries have done it. So we have something to learn from the Ukrainians in this, too.
3: This is amazing. So you're telling me we're in this world of asymmetric warfare where maybe the people with the biggest and most expensive weapons don't win. I guess this is an important lesson for the United States to learn since the United States is the country with the biggest and most expensive weapons. They're not always the best ones?
7: Well, they can be the best, but they're also very expensive. And when you have someone that can send thousands of drones per night, and maybe the drones cost $30,000, you're going to knock that down with $1 million interceptor missile. You can't keep doing that repeatedly. So we've got to learn some of these low-cost and high-volume ways to take these things out the way the Ukrainians have done.
3: Is this the lesson of the Iran war, where the United States has spent billions against armed forces that seem to be able to respond very cheaply?
7: Yes, exactly. And in fact, the drones that the Iranians have used against targets in the Middle East, both U.S. bases and our Gulf allies, are the very same drones that Russia has been using against Ukraine for a long time. And so the Ukrainians have had a lot of time and experience now to figure out how to deal with these. The U.S. was using a large number of Patriot missiles to take down these very same things. That's why we now have a global shortage of Patriots, because we were using them with such volume compared to what we could have been doing if we had better, lower-cost systems at hand.
3: I think you said something that is very relevant here, because you said Ukraine is leading the world in drones, or near leading the world in drones, but also counter drones.
7: Yes.
3: So this is a category of defensive drone. That's what the U.S. and others need to learn about?
7: Well, it's not. They do have defensive drones, or drones that take out drones, but they also have lower cost systems that are targeted more at the low cost drones that come in. So, for example, you have a regular propeller driven drone. You don't want to use an anti-missile missile to take that out. You can do that with a ground-based firing system that is lower tech, lower cost, but effective. The jet-powered ones are harder, but they're now learning ways to take those out, too.
3: Just very briefly, you mentioned electronic warfare. What do you mean by that in this context?
7: It's rerouting where the incoming missile or the incoming drone is supposed to go. By confusing the signals, it ends up not hitting the target, and in some cases just crashing into the ground or into a river. The most famous one of these is called Lima. They reprogram the incoming missile to think its target is Lima, Peru, which is too far away to hit, so it crashes.
3: Okay. Wow. Kurt Volker, former U.S. ambassador to NATO, thanks for your insights. Appreciate it.
7: My pleasure. Thanks.
3: This is NPR News.
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9: Live from NPR News in Washington, I'm Dave Mattingly. Residents and tourists along the Gulf Coast of Mississippi, Alabama, and Florida have begun evacuating ahead of Hurricane Isaias. In some areas, mandatory evacuations are in effect. In others, people are being urged to leave. The storm is expected to make landfall by late tomorrow or early Saturday. Right now, Isaias is a Category 1 hurricane with top sustained winds of 80 miles per hour. It's expected to strengthen before coming ashore, as NPR's Debbie Elliott reports.
10: National Hurricane Center Director Mike Brennan says Isaias is gaining steam as it moves over the warm waters of the Gulf of Mexico.
11: Isaias is expected to be a strengthening, strong hurricane as it approaches the northern Gulf Coast on Friday into Friday night and Saturday. You can see multiple life-threatening impacts from storm surge, heavy rainfall, flooding, and hurricane-force winds.
10: The governors of Alabama and Florida have declared states of emergencies, and the impending storm has prompted school closures and event cancellations throughout the region. The Marine Minerals Administration reports about 25% of offshore oil and 16% of natural gas production in the Gulf has been curtailed. Debbie Elliott, NPR News.
9: Right now, Isaias is moving at about 9 miles per hour. This is NPR News from Washington. The Federal Housing Agency, known as HUD, is investigating whether Wells Fargo violated the Fair Housing Act in its efforts to boost black home ownership in the U.S. NPR's Jennifer Ludden says the investigation is part of a broader Trump administration crackdown on diversity programs.
12: In a letter to Wells Fargo's CEO, HUD says doling out loans based on race is no way to do business, and it alleges the bank may have violated the Fair Housing Act. It's the latest example of Trump officials going after equity programs that were created and encouraged in the past to help rectify decades of federal policies that denied mortgages to minorities. The black home ownership rate still lags far behind that of white Americans. In 2017, Wells Fargo committed to helping close that gap with more loans. In 2022, it expanded a program to refinance minority-owned homes. HUD's investigation was first reported by the Wall Street Journal. Wells Fargo told NPR it had no comment. Jennifer Ludden, NPR News, Washington.
9: Federal Reserve policymakers were unanimous in their decision to raise interest rates by a quarter point at last month's meeting. That's what minutes from the Fed meeting show. They were released yesterday. Inflation in the economy remains the Fed's top concern. Canadian poet Anne Carson is this year's winner of the Nobel Prize in Literature. I'm Dave Mattingly in Washington.
13: I'm Evan Kleiman. 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Good Food, Saturday and Sunday at 10 on 89.9 KCRW.
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2: And I'm Michelle Martin in Washington, D.C. Good morning. Three major news organizations are confronting the Trump administration in federal court today over the president's efforts to ban their reporters from the White House.
1: CNN, MS Now, and Politico say that's a violation of their constitutional rights.
2: NPR media correspondent David Folkenflik is covering the lawsuit, and he's with us now. Good morning, David.
3: Good morning, Michelle.
2: So where do things currently stand?
3: So in mid-September, President Trump did something he sort of talked about doing for a long time. He banned reporters from those three outlets. He posted on Truth Social. He talked about it publicly. Here's a clip of what he had to say on that day.
4: There's something wrong with a country that can allow people to write purposely negative stories. Now, if they want to write them, that's fine. But I don't have to let them into the people's house.
3: In relatively short order, Michelle, the news outlets filed a lawsuit here in federal court in D.C., and a judge instituted what's called temporary restraining order, saying, hey, you can't do that for now while I have a little time to think about these issues. But there have been points along the way in the weeks since where the White House has flouted the order or done things that seem inconsistent. It's turned into a roller coaster, for example, for CNN, which has part of this pool of five major networks that aren't just showing up at the White House to cover the president, but actually get to cover him and tape it and share that footage with news outlets across the country. They bear the logistical obligations, but also bear the cost of doing that. And so they share it. And at times, CNN has not been allowed to be in the pool. At times, it has. And most recently, CNN's been allowed, but hasn't been allowed into these smaller spaces like Air Force One.
2: And what are the news organizations arguing?
3: Well, the news outlets are arguing that the White House is trying to demonstrate that it has the right to decide where, when, and how they can cover the president at any given moment, pretty much on a whim. And they say that's a violation of their First Amendment rights, that is, their free speech rights. It is true that the president and the White House doesn't have to allow anybody on the grounds and give them credentials. Once they do, they can't withdraw them because they don't like the speech. That's the argument. And it seems to be pretty settled law in cases, including a few in Trump's first term. And also they're arguing this is a violation of their Fifth Amendment rights. That is, the president didn't warn them ahead of time that he was going to do this, didn't give them a process to appeal. That's called due process.
2: And given all that, what is the White House saying about this? What's their argument other than that the president doesn't like these people?
3: Well, they've said that these news outlets are publishing things that are untrue, fake news in the term of the president, but also they're invoking now national security concerns. They're pointing to such coverage as questions of what is in the bunker area below the new renovated ballroom in the east wing of the White House. They say that's a national security question. They say that MS Now's coverage disclosing that there's a leak investigation into a story that was embarrassing for FBI Director Kash Patel, that is, and other such things. And so they're saying national security, and they're saying the executive essentially outweighs the courts and a judge on this. And it's saying, look, we have had some court cases, including at least preliminary ruling in a case involving the Associated Press, in which we are allowed to prevent people from being able to go into smaller spaces like the Oval Office or Air Force One. So it's asking the judge to essentially dismiss all of this. It's saying we have the right to do what we want.
2: And how do you anticipate that this will be resolved?
3: Well, today is the day in which this temporary restraining order will dissipate. So the judge is going to have to decide soon whether he offers this preliminary injunction saying you can't do it anymore, or whether he sets this for trial and says let's hold things in abeyance.
2: That is NPR media correspondent David Folkenflik. David, thank you.
3: You bet.
1: Protesters in many cities have focused on flock cameras, which use AI to gather information on passing cars. Privacy experts are pointing out another surveillance tool, technology in police command centers that can watch a whole city from one place using many sources of information. Here's NPR's Meg Anderson.
5: Police officers in cities across the country will tell you their real-time crime center is a game changer. 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They've existed for years, but now many of them are being powered with AI.
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5: Software like Fusus from the public safety tech company Axon functions like a brain. It synthesizes the data it pulls in, creating a one-stop shop for police surveillance.
6: Now, video and data feeds from a variety of sources and apps can be viewed together in a single pane of glass.
5: By now, you've probably heard a lot about automated license plate readers like Flock. But researchers who study police technology told NPR real-time crime centers are much more extensive. They pull in license plate data, but also body-worn cameras, police dash cams, drones, 911 dispatch, gunshot detectors, and surveillance cameras, sometimes even from private businesses. Quincy Whitner is with the Greenville County Sheriff's Department in South Carolina. He says Fusus helped his department find a man who shot a police officer and fled by combining city surveillance footage with license plate data.
7: It's a time and a force multiplier for us. Instead of having to go to a million different systems, a million different places to find answers, we can get it in one platform in one place somewhat instantaneously.
5: But that push of a button mentality is exactly what makes privacy experts nervous. Rachel Levinson-Waldman studies these tools at New York University's Brennan Center for Justice. She says even just a few decades ago, there were more hurdles in surveillance.
8: If an officer or a police department wanted to follow somebody, wanted to do a stakeout, wanted to launch an investigation, part of the friction is the resources that go into that.
5: Like staffing and time. There needed to be a good reason to go to all that effort. Now, she says, it is just easier to justify watching people.
8: So in some ways, going from the, we have this individualized reason to suspect wrongdoing to, well, we just have a wealth of data. Let's look in there and maybe see if we can find something wrong.
5: Police told NPR they understand those concerns, but that the good outweighs the bad. Michelle Yetzi manages the real-time crime center at the Montgomery County Police Department in Maryland.
9: I understand people's concerns, but if you're not up to no good, we're not looking at you. We are looking at people who are committing crimes.
5: Axon did not respond to multiple requests for comment, but CEO Rick Smith said in the company's latest earnings call that they strongly value privacy.
10: We just have to be thoughtful and understand those concerns and say, look, this is a tool to amplify human ability, not to replace human judgment.
5: But like we've seen with Flock cameras, there is potential for abuse when a police department is always watching. Privacy experts say tech can get it wrong. People can get swept up by mistake or even targeted. Meg Anderson, NPR News. Just like watching the detectives.
1: Later today on All Things Considered, most people in the United States say they do not want a new data center to open nearby. So now tech companies are looking at Australia. What do Australians think? 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

0: Hey, gang, that's my kid. 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
3: A momfluencer named Kaylee Robbins recently posted an Instagram video with her kid, and Meta's built-in AI chatbot started digging.
5: It starts pulling completely separate information for each of my kids. Their names, birth information, pictures and videos of them, and then it says, pinpointing Kaylee Robbins' location. I didn't ask Facebook to build a profile of my family. I posted a video of me singing in the car with my kid.
3: Meta said it missed the mark and fixed the issue. Here's Kaylee with more.
6: A lot of parents were on my wavelength, like, oh my gosh, what happened? But I also got a lot of backlash. Of course this happened. What did you expect? This is on you. You're the mom. It was a lot of blaming me. And yes, to an extent, that was on me. But it was really harsh and unnecessarily so, in my opinion.
3: After you posted this video, you started asking friends and family to delete posts of your kids. How's that been going?
6: When Facebook first came out, we were all using it to share memories, you know, across cities and states. And so a lot of these people are grandparents and great-grandparents who are very upset because this is like their digital scrapbook. And so to have these pictures deleted was a very emotional thing. I didn't think it was going to be that emotional, but for a lot of these family members, it really was. And even a couple of them just completely deleted their whole profile. Like, if I can't have these pictures, I want nothing to do with it. I'm like, that's extreme, but okay.
3: You are certainly not alone in, you know, posting photos of your kids on social media. This is a very common experience. What sort of recommendations do you have for other parents who might be concerned after hearing about your experience?
6: Yeah, a lot of the pushback I'm getting is, it's on there forever. And you might be right. It might all be on there somewhere. And so we can't change what we've already posted, but we can change what we post moving forward. And if you want to still post your kids, by all means, post your kids. But make it hard for that information to be found. No names, no addresses, no schools. Just make sure you're very mindful and like no landmarks, stuff like that. So just make it harder for their information to be found.
3: Meta has just come out with its big new AI product, this personal assistant called Muse. like any personal assistant, it needs to know quite a lot of, you know, personal information to be useful. After this experience with Meta AI, would you try this product out?
6: Probably not. No, I just don't think I need to give another platform more information. I feel like the platforms we already have more information than I knew about anyways. So to have more and more be rolling out all the time, it's like, how much info are we actually giving? Because I feel like it's a lot and it's unnecessary, in my opinion.
3: That was Kaylee Robbins. Erica Soderstrom produced this episode. I'm Megan McCarty-Carino, and that's Marketplace Tech. This is APM.
1: 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Well, the New York Fed has released its latest snapshot of consumers' expectations for the future of the economy, and it's a mixed bag. Inflation expectations, how much folks think prices will rise by the year from now, were up sharply in September to 3.9%. On the other side of the coin, consumers were feeling a little better about the job market last month. They think it's less likely to lose jobs in the coming year, and if they do, more likely to find another one. Stay with us.
7: 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Stay close.
8: An NPR investigation reveals that ICE has been secretly using a warehouse in New Jersey. That's despite a legal order barring ICE from converting it into a detention center.
9: The administration seems to have cleverly eliding that intention. It's just infuriating.
8: I'm Elsa Chang. That's on All Things Considered from NPR News.
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4: From Marketplace in Washington, I'm Kimberly Adams. The New York Fed has released its latest survey of consumer expectations. And when it comes to inflation, that is how much folks think prices will have risen by a year from now, expectations were up sharply in September to 3.9%. But consumers were feeling a bit better about the job market last month. They think they're less likely to lose their job in the coming year. And if they do, that they're more likely to find another one. Marketplace's Mitchell Hartman has more.
13: Last month, consumers saw one price keep going up at nearly every street corner they passed, says Bill Adams at Fifth Third Commercial Bank.
14: The increase in inflation expectations in September, it's gas prices and also diesel prices, which consumers don't usually pay but have been in the news a lot. With the higher price of gasoline, consumers are telling us they're more worried about making ends meet. That has flowed through to lower expectations of household finances.
13: Consumers now expect food prices to rise more than 5%, rent nearly 7%, medical care more than 9%. Of course, they may not turn out to be right about any of that, but that's somewhat beside the point for the Federal Reserve when it decides whether to raise interest rates again, says economist Orrin Klatchkin at Nationwide. Rising inflation expectations
15: is definitely a part of the reason why they chose to hike rates last month and why we think they are going to continue to raise interest rates.
13: He says if the Fed lets those expectations continue unchecked,
15: that could certainly have an impact on spending habits.
13: When consumers expect higher prices and rush to make purchases to get ahead of them, that can drive even more inflation, making the Fed's job of fighting it harder. I'm Mitchell Hartman for Marketplace.
16: Let's do the numbers. Dow, S&P, and NASDAQ futures are down in the 0.4% to 0.7% range, with the Dow future down 351 points. The 10-year Treasury yield is up at 5.32%. Oil prices jumped this morning on reports the U.S. may be planning another round of major strikes on Iran. Brent crude is up 0.4% to almost $105 a barrel.
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16: It's time for us to take the Marketplace Economic Pulse, where we check in with reporters from public media outlets across the country about the economic stories they're following in their communities. This week, we're joined by Jessica Mazaros, a climate and environment reporter at Florida's WUSF. The team there has been working on their own series called The Cost of Power, exploring why energy bills are so high in the Sunshine State.
17: Good morning. Thank you for having me.
16: Jessica, you found in your reporting that energy bills in Florida have jumped by as much as 70% over the past 10 years. What explains that?
17: Yeah, bills are so high, mostly because of consecutive rate hikes. You know, it's every 3 years or so companies are allowed to ask for a rate hike. And sometimes they would, sometimes they wouldn't in the past, but it's been consecutive. Every time we know that they will. There's also something called pass-through costs and other surcharges, which have pushed up prices faster than household incomes. And then Florida in particular, Florida utilities, they're allowed to make the most return on equity than anywhere else, according to my sources. Like Florida Power and Light, it's the highest in the country of any major utility.
16: We'll say more about the role of utility companies in all of this. That feels like quite the outlier.
17: Well, Florida has four major investor-owned utilities. And at the same time that these bills have been climbing, these investor-owned utilities made more than $6 billion in profits last year. Consumer advocates are pretty upset about that, and they think that profits should be capped and that that's contributing as well to these bills rising.
16: What are some alternatives to this for-profit model?
17: Well, utilities can be run by a municipal government. We've seen that happen in Florida before. The last time was, I think, over a decade ago. But it can be costly. There are lawsuits. We know that two in particular in this region, in St. Petersburg and in Clearwater, the cities were looking to remove themselves from Duke Energy Florida and run their own utility to bring down costs. But Clearwater decided to back off from that because the cost would be too much in terms of that kind of a transition and the lawsuits. But St. Petersburg is still researching that. So that can be an alternative if the city is so willing. And we've heard from people in the community meetings during public hearings saying that they want this.
16: Beyond the utility companies, there's also this government-appointed commission that is in charge of approving rate hikes. What have they been doing this whole time?
17: Yeah, so it's called the Florida Public Service Commission. It's five commissioners appointed by Florida's governor. And they've been accused of rubber stamping a lot of these rate hikes and surcharges that have been tacked on. And there's been some call, like bipartisan support, really. Last year, we had two pieces of legislation, one from a Republican and one from a Democrat, trying to revamp this commission to get those caps on profits, as well as getting some people on the commission who specialize in utilities and specialize in the environment.
16: When the utilities are putting in for these rate hikes, what are they saying justifies it?
17: So one of the big things is that, you know, Florida has the second highest electricity consumption in the country, and the population keeps growing, so that leads utilities to continuously expand their rate base. And then also they're allowed to pass on capital expenditures onto customers, like when you build a power plant, for example. So they're really incentivized to expand, but they're saying, like, in order to expand, we need more money, basically.
16: Jessica Mazaros is a climate and environment reporter at WUSF in Tampa, Florida. Jessica, thank you.
17: Thank you so much.
16: To hear our full conversation, head over to marketplace.org. We'll also have it in our podcast feed later this morning. In Washington, I'm Kimberly Adams with the Marketplace Morning Report. 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
18: I'm Adeline Brander. 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
1: 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It's NPR for Southern California, Community Services Santa Monica College. 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It's funded by you. We are so, so grateful. And it's 6 a.m. Stay with us.
20: Good morning. Hurricane Isaias is headed toward the Gulf Coast. Oil platforms evacuated personnel, and production is down by 25%. We hear how communities are preparing on Morning Edition from NPR News. FBI squads that catch foreign spies in the U.S. are now severely understaffed. I'm Michelle Martin.
21: And I'm Steve Inskeep. Agents have quit or been fired or been shifted to focus on violent crime or immigration. What's the impact? Also, Elon Musk has talked of life as a simulation, like a video game. He would not sit for an interview in a documentary, so the filmmaker simulated one. It is Thursday, October 8th. This day in 1997, scientists shared the strongest evidence yet that Mars may once have been warm enough for life. The news is next.
7: Live from NPR News in Washington, I'm Corva Coleman. The media outlets CNN, MS Now, and Politico square off against the Trump administration in federal court this morning. It's over access to the White House. The White House has sought to ban their reporters, citing national security concerns. But President Trump announced he was doing so because he didn't like their coverage. As NPR's David Folkenflik reports, the news outlets say he's violating their First Amendment rights.
22: A federal judge forced the White House to pause its ban. Now he'll consider what to do about it. Legal precedents suggest Trump didn't have to let them in, but once he did, he can't keep them out simply because of their coverage. CNN is still being periodically blocked from taking part in a TV pool in which the network shares costs and logistics of covering the president's actions in public spaces with four other networks. That footage is shared widely. The White House has blocked CNN from operating in smaller places for the pool, like Air Force One. The judge has to assess that, too. David Folkenflik, NPR News.
7: The third quarter of 2026 represented the most dangerous period for global shipping in recent history. That's according to maritime intelligence group Windward. For the first time, four major navies belonging to Iran, Russia, Ukraine, and the U.S. struck merchant ships, turning commercial vessels into tools of interstate conflict. NPR's Hadil Al-Shelchi reports.
23: The maritime intelligence firm Windward said that the overall traffic in the Strait of Hormuz has doubled since July, but that the actual number of tankers passing through this waterway may be higher, driven by the U.S. Navy escorting night convoys traveling in Omani waters. The tanker traffic in the Red Sea waterway of Bab el-Mandeb dropped by 26% due to Iranian-backed Houthi attacks on Saudi vessels, according to the group. It said Iran shifted its strategy between July and September, changing from indiscriminate attacks to specifically target tankers navigating the U.S.-protected Southern Corridor. Nearly half of the targeted vessels belong to the national fleets of Gulf energy companies. Hadil Al-Shalchi, NPR News.
7: Russia bombed a public bus in an eastern Ukrainian fortress city, killing at least 30 people and injuring another 18. NPR's Joanna Kakissis reports from Kyiv.
0: Russia used guided aerial bombs to strike the bus in the eastern city of Kramatorsk. This city and the neighboring town of Slovyansk are the last two major settlements in the Donetsk region under Ukrainian control. Writing on social media, the region's governor, Vadim Filashkin, said, quote, Russia comes to Ukrainian land with death. Filashkin said public transportation in Kramatorsk and Slovyansk has been halted for safety reasons. Russia has stepped up its attacks on Ukrainian cities ahead of winter, striking homes as well.

0: According to a new national poll released a few weeks before the midterm elections. The California Report's Keith Mizuguchi has the details.
1: A majority of those surveyed by the civil rights group Unidos U.S. listed jobs, wages, and health care as their other main economic concerns. And 40% of respondents say they're worse off economically than a year ago. Gary Segura is president of BSP Research, which helped conduct the survey.
2: The only difference between California and the rest of the country is that housing jumps up to like number two. In California, housing is just very, very difficult to secure and afford, and Latinos experience that.
1: Segura says he anticipates a fairly large turnout of Latino voters in California this November, especially given the fact that Javier Becerra is on the ballot for governor.
0: That was Keith Mizuguchi from the California Report. LA County says it's launched an investigation into California's so-called insurer of last resort for its handling of Palisades and Eaton fire claims. The county says it's looking into allegations from residents that the FAIR plan has delayed, denied, and underpaid fire claims. Officials are also accusing the insurance provider of refusing to pay for contamination testing and remediation. For its part, the FAIR plan says it's paid out nearly $3.5 billion to some 5,400 survivors. Long Beach is opening four more sandbag distribution sites today as the city prepares for massive waves and possible coastal flooding from Hurricane Rachel. A coastal flood advisory is in place for all LA County beaches until Tuesday afternoon, and forecasters say waves as tall as 6 feet could batter the vulnerable coastline. In Long Beach, the city says the Alamitos Peninsula is most at risk for flooding, beach erosion, and damage. Hurricane Rachel is brewing in the Pacific Ocean and could potentially make landfall as a tropical storm in Southern California early Sunday. And the LA Dodgers have punched their ticket to the National League Championship Series with a 4-1 win over the Atlanta Braves last night. Center fielder Andy Páez smashed a tie-breaking two-run single in the seventh inning, and third baseman Max Muncy hit his third home run in the series to clinch the win. In the clubhouse after the game, team manager Dave Roberts says the team stepped up in big moments to clinch the series.
3: Everybody in this room helped get us to where we're at, where we're going to go. We need every single person. We understand that the job's not done. We have eight more wins. Stay focused.
0: Now the Boys and Blues will get a few days to rest before the NLCS kicks off on Sunday, where the Dodgers will need to beat the Milwaukee Brewers in the best-of-seven series to head back to the World Series for a third straight year. This is KCRW News. 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John Ludwig Taylor solves murder cases like a game of chess in this BritBox original mystery. 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
5: And I'm Michelle Martin in Washington, D.C. Good morning. Overnight, Tropical Storm Isaias became a hurricane.
4: Forecasters say it will make landfall as early as tomorrow night near the Alabama Gulf Coast and Florida Panhandle. Communities are preparing for high winds and flooding.
5: We reach WBHM's environmental reporter Laura Linehan in Birmingham, Alabama. Good morning, Lauren.
6: Good morning.
5: So what are the preparations looking like?
6: Well, you know, they're used to hurricanes along the Gulf Coast, right? But it's been a pretty quiet hurricane season so far with El Nino in play. So areas from the Mississippi Gulf Coast all the way to the Florida Panhandle, especially along the coast, have been getting sandbags, boarding up windows, getting supplies from the grocery stores. The stores have been full with people stocking up on those hurricane supplies. They know that hurricane plan. And so for folks who are staying, who have not had evacuation orders, they are definitely making those preps right along the coast, but it's also the inland communities. I mean, here in Alabama, the National Weather Service in Birmingham is forecasting 2 to 4 inches of rain and some stronger winds inland. So you could see the potential for folks already. What they have been doing is securing their lawn furniture outside, but it's also October. So folks are having to secure their Halloween inflatables and decorations. But I also spoke with the Birmingham Humane Society, and they've been asking people to donate crates because They are trying to evacuate their shelters ahead of the storm coming in, so they have room for animals to come up from the coastal shelters.
5: Seems like there's a little

0: Bit of uncertainty, though, about what the path might be. So, what about events this weekend? What are people planning to do if they have big events planned?
1: Yeah, down here in the deep south, a big concern is going to be football. So we have already seen some high school football games being rescheduled to either earlier in the day on Friday or even tonight. And then we also have that potential for Saturday. There is a big SEC football game in Tuscaloosa, the Alabama versus Georgia matchup. And President Trump is actually scheduled to attend, but he said yesterday that he is playing everything by ear based on what happened with Isaias. So as of right now, kickoff is still set for Saturday night at 6:30 p.m. Central Time. And so what University of Alabama is doing is they're just continuing to monitor the storm. If it keeps that forward momentum, the worst impacts from the storm would be happening in the morning.
0: Okay. What about oil refineries along the coast and platforms in the Gulf?
1: Right. So we've seen some reports from the Marine Minerals Administration saying that as of Wednesday, non-essential personnel have been evacuated off eight production platforms. And that's roughly 2% of the manned platforms in the Gulf. And roughly 19% of oil rigs have been evacuated. Now, this isn't anything unusual. Anytime you have a tropical system in the Gulf, especially during hurricane season, this is the procedure they will follow. But of course, there is a question going forward. Okay, as Isaias moves through the Gulf, could we see an impact on oil prices if the storm gets really bad?
0: And before we let you go, what are you hearing from state officials?
1: Well, we have been seeing several governors declare states of emergencies, and this is just basically so they can free up resources and stage equipment along the Gulf. So they're going to be coordinating with shelters and sending out warnings as needed to the communities. And what I've seen is just really encouraging folks to be ready and pay attention to that forecast. Even now, with us being less than 48 hours out from Isaias making landfall, there's still that potential for the forecast to change. And any little shift in the track or intensity can make a big difference on who will see impacts as we're less than 48 hours out from landfall.
0: That's Laura Linehan with WBHM in Birmingham. Lauren, thank you.
1: Thank you all.
2: Hurricane Isaias is not the first big storm to threaten the Gulf Coast and is unlikely to be the last. So we have called Carolyn Gruber. She's deputy director of the Environmental Security Program at the Stimson Center, which is focused on international peace, security, and governance, and she is focused on climate resilience. She used to be at the National Oceanic and Atmospheric Administration. Welcome to the program.
3: Thanks for having me.
2: Okay, so folks can change the date of the football game, but what are some of the longer-term changes the Gulf Coast has made to be ready for a storm like this?
3: I think that's exactly the right question to ask. We have a real realization that we can't treat these as isolated individual events that are happening far away and apart from us. When a storm hits a coastline, it's not just damaging the environment of that specific place. I think it's important to understand that this triggers a bigger set of interconnected impacts that affect everything from public health to energy grids, just as Lauren was mentioning, and economic stability. And so coastal resilience is a really important player in building out how to reduce that vulnerability.
2: Well, if we look at the Florida Panhandle, if we look at Alabama, are they in good shape for this?
3: Well, I think that's a good question. We are definitely seeing heavy investment in building resilience. I think it doesn't serve us to build back to what we would consider to be a vulnerable baseline, to basically put a piece of infrastructure back exactly the way that it was before the storm knocked it down or put it offline. And there are some excellent examples around the world and here in the U.S. in the southern on the southern coast to look to as we creatively engineer our way out of vulnerability.
2: I'm just thinking about some of the obvious things you can do. Your beach house can be on 10-foot stilts, to give an example. Your,
3: that's right.
2: Your power grid can be a little bit stronger, that sort of thing. Can you go on with some other things that are being done?
3: Exactly. To follow on Lauren's reporting from the refinery space, in the utility space, there are some really great examples, especially in Texas and throughout the Gulf Coast, of doing things like moving power lines underground, elevating those substations, making them higher up off the ground, and deploying mobile microgrids that can make that real and measurable difference in building the long-term resilience.
2: You know, we have an interesting political situation in that one party embraces the reality of climate change and the other party, as a matter of policy, denies the reality of climate change. And some political figures are afraid even to talk about what they know to be the truth about climate change. But are people still moving forward in a bipartisan way to deal with the resilience question, to deal with the adaptation question of this?
3: Yes, I think so. I think as we look at the full picture of what climate risk looks like, we have to think about how social, environmental, economic risks all come together and how they cascade and compound to really understand where to put what I believe are already limited resources into building that resilience, especially in coastal communities. We do a lot of work with coastal communities around the world, and adaptation, moving forward, adapting forward is something that they're interested in, they're looking to do, and they're looking to be creative, which is really
2: important. Are they looking to do it regardless of the local politics, regardless of their partisan affiliations?
3: Well, I think it matters because a lot of the coastal cities are really the drivers of economies, especially, for example, in the Gulf Coast. These cities are driving the local economy, whether it's through tourism, hotels, whether it's through the refinery process. There's a lot of there's a lot to say about the blue economy and its role, and how to build it out in a way that reduces risk and increases our resilience.
2: One other thing to ask about briefly, I was just in Western North Carolina talking with people there, and that is where Hurricane Helene unexpectedly devastated people with massive amounts of wind and rain. 2 years later, people are still in something of a recovery phase. Are inland areas as prepared as they could be for the potential of that happening again sometime?
3: I think the word preparation is key here. We have to, instead of panicking, we need to prepare and realize that this is something that is, it's going to happen again, and being able to be resilient, to adapt forward, to make a difference for the next time is important.
2: Carolyn Gruber of the Simpson Center, thanks so much.
3: Thanks very much.
0: A Minnesota teenager has been arrested on accusations that he was plotting a mass shooting at the Mall of America. Federal prosecutors say the teen targeted the shopping center because it is owned by Jewish people. NPR's Juliana Kim reports.
4: 18-year-old Shegdoun Abdullahi Muhammad was arrested on Tuesday in Minnesota after federal authorities say the teenager tried to buy an assault rifle and 200 rounds of ammunition from an undercover agent in order to carry out an act of terrorism. FBI agent Christopher Dotson spoke about the arrest at a press conference yesterday.
5: Muhammad pledged his allegiance to ISIS leaders and claimed to have joined ISIS over a year ago. Muhammad allegedly sought martyrdom in carrying out his plans to murder innocent civilians.
4: Court documents say authorities began investigating Muhammad in December 2024. In messages with an undercover informant, the teenager allegedly said he was motivated by the mass shootings that occurred at the Pulse nightclub in Orlando and Bondi Beach in Australia. In July, he started planning his attack on the country's largest shopping center, the Mall of America in Bloomington, Minnesota, according to court documents. Investigators allege that Muhammad not only wanted to hurt others, he wanted to deter people from visiting the mall ever again. They also say he chose a date near the end of this month to target Asians at a Hmong arts event hosted at the mall. FBI agent Dotson said,
5: 100% committed. Those are the words Muhammad allegedly uttered when he described his planned jihad journey.
4: Federal authorities declined to say at the press conference how Muhammad was first put on their radar. Muhammad is a U.S.-born citizen, and his parents are from Somalia. U.S. Attorney Daniel Rosen said FBI agents approached Muhammad's parents last year after the teenager sent concerning messages about wanting to commit an act of violence.
6: The FBI attempted to speak with his parents, having seen that this young man was becoming radicalized, and those attempts were rebuffed by the parents.
4: It was not immediately clear on Wednesday if Muhammad had legal representation. Juliana Kim, NPR News.

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1: And this is 89.9 KCRW. I'm Danielle Chiriguayo with this local news update brought to you by UCI Health. More speed cameras are coming to Southern California, and this time to the streets of Long Beach. The city has deployed nearly 20 speed cameras near high traffic areas next to schools and at intersections known for street racing. This week kicks off a 60-day period where drivers going at least 11 miles an hour over the speed limit will receive warnings, and starting in December, violators will be fined. This comes after Long Beach recorded more than 50 fatal car crashes last year, which is the highest in more than a decade. Long Beach Mayor Rex Richardson says the city wants to completely eliminate traffic deaths.
2: We want these citations to decline, with the ultimate goal of zero violations and ultimately zero traffic deaths. Every driver and every community member should know that this is our top priority.
1: Speed tickets could cost as much as $500 based on how fast drivers are going, with that money going to help fund road safety projects. This is KCRW News.
3: 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I'm Steve Chiatakis with you for the news every weekday afternoon starting at 3 as we try to make sense of it all together. 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
1: Coming up next here on 89.9 KCRW, a conversation with the director of the controversial new documentary Musk, named, of course, after Tesla and SpaceX CEO Elon Musk, who has actually threatened to sue over this documentary. Director Alex Gibney, next.
4: 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Info on becoming a court-appointed special advocate in Southern California at californiacasa.org.
1: 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And Columbia Pictures with The Social Reckoning, a new film by Aaron Sorkin starring Mikey Madison, Jeremy Allen White, and Jeremy Strong, inspired by a true David versus Goliath story about truth at all costs, now playing in theaters.
0: This is Morning Edition from NPR News. I'm Michelle Martin.
5: And I'm Steve Inskeep. A new documentary takes a critical look at a breathtakingly wealthy man. Elon Musk has threatened a lawsuit over the film Musk, which is the kind of conflict that tends to drive publicity. The documentary features interviews with people who were close to Musk, including his first wife, and also Ashley St. Clair, one of the partners who has had children with him.
6: If you were to ask someone on the right what they think of Elon, he's a free speech god, and someone on the left, he's just someone who sends hateful tweets and he's lost his mind. Both are very comforting, but both are completely insufficient to the immense amount of power and influence he has.
5: Filmmaker Alex Gibney says Musk's power is what drove him to produce the documentary. Did you admire Elon Musk before you began this project?
7: I was interested in him. And at home, I was proud to say I owned a Tesla Powerwall. I had Tesla solar panels on my roof. He had taken on the big three, electric cars, something I really believed in. But I saw also the way he kept getting richer and richer, richer, and it sort of accreted all of this economic power. And that made me interested enough to want to dig in.
5: Gibney reconstructs Musk's career at SpaceX and Tesla using archival video and records from lawsuits. The resulting film is the length of a Springsteen concert, 3 hours and 45 minutes.
7: At the heart of it were two companies who had achieved great things technologically, but their stock price was way out of proportion to their actual economic value. And that got me thinking about how he got to where he got.
5: You describe a pattern in Elon Musk's career. Yeah. And if I can summarize,
7: sure.
5: Companies like SpaceX and Tesla do truly incredible things,
7: yes.
5: Genuinely incredible, which he then sells as even more incredible than they actually are.
7: Not only that, but he sells as the unique product of his own brain. In other words, there's nobody else at Tesla or there's nobody else at SpaceX. There's only Elon Musk because he is the Leonardo da Vinci for our age. And you could say, okay, most CEOs are credit grabbers, and that is true to some extent. But he also used it as a ploy to get more and more money from the stock market, which he desperately needed because, you know, for a long time, Tesla didn't make a profit. There was only one place he could go. Well, actually, it turned out there were two. One place was the stock market. The other place was the government.
5: Okay.
7: And he learned how to hose them both.
5: SpaceX performed a vital service, ferrying equipment into space, developing rockets that could be reused cheaply. But the film says Musk cast the company as an even grander venture, forever about to colonize Mars. Tesla made popular electric cars, but the film says Musk oversold them as self-driving. According to the film, they weren't made with enough sensors for that, which is why some have crashed.
7: And as a result, some 67 people are dead. And that's a level of overpromising that leans into fraud. And the government was investigating that.
5: You just put that in the past tense.
7: Right. I think one of the big successes that Musk had when he engineered the election of Donald Trump was to make all the investigations into his companies go away.
5: Musk's lawyer has threatened to sue over this movie.
7: Yeah.
5: And the specific complaint that he raises has to do with your description of the 2024 election.
7: Right.
5: What do you say Musk claimed about that election as it was happening?
7: The film just quotes Elon Musk's texts to his lover, Ashley St. Clair, saying when he knew much earlier than everybody else did with some certainty that Trump was going to win, he said, "I found an anomaly in the matrix. I have 10,000 lasers in space." Obviously referring to Starlink, mm-hmm. You know,
5: his satellite system.
7: His satellite
5: communications.
7: System. We don't claim that he changed votes in the 2024 election. All we do is to show that he was bragging to his lover that he had special access to understanding the outcome of the election in a way that other people didn't. Was he lying to her? Was he just bragging? Or was he telling us something that we shouldn't know? I don't know. That's for the viewer to decide.
5: That raises another interesting question. You did not interview Elon Musk for this
7: Correct.
5: Documentary. And yet you sort of interviewed.
7: Yet he is interviewed.
5: Why don't you explain what you did and why
7: it's
5: you did
7: it? It's called a simulated interview. And famously in the film, Elon Musk brushed me off on Twitter and basically said he wasn't going to. He called me a douche is what he did. I responded, douche. And that was the, sort of the end of our exchange on Twitter. And mm-hmm. It was clear that he wasn't going to sit. But I really badly wanted to get his point of view and perspective in the film.
5: Mm-hmm.
7: So what to do? Well, we established a massive database of everything that he had ever said, either in audio or video, outtakes, whatever. And we used that actual material as we were doing our cut. But I became fascinated with the idea that he was fascinated by the notion that we're living in a simulation. So I thought, wouldn't it be interesting to construct an interview with a simulated Elon in which he actually spoke his actual words, but he was a kind of designed facsimile of who the real Elon was.
5: I guess we need to explain for normal human beings. There are some tech people who play around with the idea that this is just a big video game, that the world is not really happening.
7: That's right.
5: That we are just characters.
7: That's right. We're NPCs, non-player characters. And Elon, I think, thinks he's player one. He's the player in some ways. It's never exactly clear what he thinks, but he does really believe that we're living in what's called an ancestor simulation, where some future AI or alien life form has exfiltrated all of the data from planet Earth, is now playing us as a video game.
5: Did you lose any sleep over the idea that you were creating an interview with Elon
7: I didn't
5: Musk?
7: Because I felt it was journalistically sound in the sense that we were using his actual recordings of actual words and using them in a way which was warranted not only by what he said, but the context within which we were placing them.
5: You narrate this film.
7: Yeah.
5: I felt as a viewer in the early parts of the film, you sound curious.
7: Mm-hmm.
5: In the later parts of the film, you sound angry.
7: I think that's fair. And I think that change in tone resembled the change in point of view that I obtained over the course of doing the film over those 4 years. I became increasingly resentful and angry.
5: Alex Gibney, thanks for coming by.
7: Thank you, Steve.
5: Gibney's film, Musk, is in theaters Friday and is due to stream on HBO in a few months. We have reached out to Elon Musk's attorney for comment. We haven't heard back. This is NPR News.
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9: An NPR investigation reveals that ICE has been secretly using a warehouse in New Jersey. That's despite a legal order barring ICE from converting it into a detention center.
10: The administration seems to have be cleverly eliding that intention. It's just infuriating.
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11: Live from NPR News in Washington, I'm Dave Mattingly. A hurricane warning is in effect along the Gulf Coast of Mississippi, Alabama, and Florida as Isaias gains strength over warm, open waters. The storm is expected to strengthen before making landfall late tomorrow or early Saturday. Right now, Isaias is a Category 1 hurricane with top sustained winds of 80 miles per hour. Mandatory and voluntary evacuations are underway. The Trump administration has deported about 500 migrants to countries in Africa that are not their nations of origin. NPR's Kate Bartlett says a report by Human Rights Watch finds once there, many deportees face abuse.
12: The U.S. has deported hundreds of migrants to some 12 countries in Africa, including war zones and authoritarian regimes, according to the Rights Watchdog. People from countries including Afghanistan and Iraq ended up in Central African Republic. Some people from Cuba and Laos were sent to Eswatini. Many deportees were not given enough time to challenge their deportations and were then shackled or straitjacketed on the flights from the U.S., Human Rights Watch said. The group said people sent to Eswatini, Ghana, and South Sudan were arbitrarily detained in those countries. Other countries, like Cameroon and Equatorial Guinea, sent some people onward to risk of persecution or torture in their home countries, despite their having received orders of protection from U.S. immigration judges.
11: This is NPR News. The USS Abraham Lincoln is scheduled to return to San Diego today following a record deployment which included operations in the Middle East in the war with Iran. The carrier drew national attention after reports emerged of crew stress and mental health challenges, as well as food shortages aboard the carrier. In August, the Navy acknowledged 8 sailors attempted suicide over 10 months. Corporate executives in the U.S. are expressing growing concerns about artificial intelligence enabling fraud. NPR's Jenna McLaughlin says those concerns are changing how those same executives invest to combat the threat.
13: According to the results of a survey of business leaders, over 80% said their company had already been targeted with AI-enabled scams, from convincing impersonations to deceptive fake business emails. The research, first shared with NPR, was conducted by Certos, a financial fraud intelligence firm that's part of a portfolio of businesses owned by 7 of the largest financial institutions in the U.S. Ben Chance, Certos' manager, says businesses in the financial industry are on the front lines of new digital attacks.
14: This sector, you know, really, we have to be on our toes at all times, right? This is a hot war, so to speak.
13: Around 80% of respondents said they worry AI scams could undermine trust in their business and in commerce writ large if safety isn't a priority. Jenna McLaughlin, NPR News.
11: I'm Dave Mattingly in Washington.
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1: 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More news is on the way this morning, of course. Thank you for being here. We're going to be talking about the winner of this year's Nobel Prize in Literature. That is the prolific writer, essayist, and poet. So many ways to describe her, Canadian author Ann Carson. We're going to have more on Carson coming up right around 6:45. All about her and her work, and more news on the way right here on 89.9 KCRW.
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16: And I'm Michelle Martin in Washington, D.C. Good morning. The job of catching foreign spies trying to steal U.S. secrets primarily falls to the FBI. NPR's Ryan Lucas has exclusive reporting that under the Trump administration, the FBI teams that do this work have been hit with major staffing cuts. And Ryan is with us now in our studios in Washington, D.C. Good to see you.
17: Good morning.
16: So what'd you find out?
17: Well, my story looks at the FBI's counterintelligence squads because it's their job to track and hunt down foreign spies here in the U.S. trying to steal government secrets, but also economic secrets. So things like cutting edge research and technology. And what my reporting found is that those FBI counterintelligence squads have been hit by pretty steep staffing shortages across the country. That's according to five people familiar with the matter. They all spoke to me on condition of anonymity out of fear of retribution. I was told that in some field offices, these squads have only half of their counterintelligence positions filled. So this is a significant drop in manpower doing this critical work.
16: Did the people you spoke with have any insight into why the FBI is cutting staffing on these squads?
17: So it's interesting. Sources told me this isn't the result of a specific directive from FBI Director Kash Patel to cut back on counterintelligence work. Instead, it's a result of Patel making violent crime and immigration enforcement priorities for the FBI. Those, of course, are also top issues for President Trump. So FBI field offices have been pulling agents and analysts from counterintelligence and putting them on violent crime and immigration enforcement instead. But there's also another factor at play here, and that's the turmoil at the Bureau under Patel's leadership. The FBI has lost more than 1,500 special agents under this administration. Those agents are leaving. They're taking their experience, their institutional knowledge with them. In some instances, this administration has also fired veteran FBI folks. And those sorts of firings, these departures, are particularly problematic in counterintelligence work because I'm told there's a huge learning curve doing this sort of work.
16: And what has the FBI said in response to your reporting?
17: Well, a spokesperson said the Bureau has a robust counterintelligence operation and said anonymous critics are, quote, disconnected from reality.
16: You know, you can imagine that a lot of countries would be interested in U.S. secrets. So what are the main concerns here? Who are the main concerns here?
17: Yeah, I spoke with Emily Harding about this. She's a former CIA analyst and deputy staff director of the Senate Intelligence Committee under Republican leadership. She said there are a lot of adversaries that are very interested in operating in the U.S.
18: China is very aggressive in what they do. The Iranians pose a real threat. The Russians have always been aggressive. They always will be aggressive. There is a host of counterintelligence threats.
17: There is, of course, the U.S. war right now with Iran, but broadly speaking, China looms largest here. For years, U.S. officials have been saying that China is relentlessly stealing American information and technology. And a few years ago, in fact, the FBI said it had more than 2,000 open economic espionage cases tied to China alone. So that gives you a bit of a sense of the scale of the issue here.
16: And so how would we be able to tell if the FBI is falling short in this critical role?
17: Yeah, it's a good question. And it's important to say that the FBI is still doing counterintelligence work, but it is hard to know when something slips through the cracks. This isn't like counterterrorism, where if a terrorist plot isn't stopped, something horrible happens. We all know about it. In counterintelligence, the threats are silent. And that means that it's very hard to know when someone is making off with U.S. secrets. And if that's not stopped, that theft just goes on and on and on.
16: That is NPR's Ryan Lucas. You can read more of his reporting at npr.org. Ryan, thank you.
17: Thank you.
5: Some other news now. Protesters are blocking the entrances of more than 200 high schools in France again today. Hundreds of thousands of high school students have been demonstrating. The prime minister said last night that France will do more to replace absent teachers and renovate facilities that are falling apart. NPR's Eleanor Beardsley is covering this from Paris. Hi, Eleanor.
19: Hi, Steve.
5: How's the Prime Minister trying to resolve this?
19: Well, he spoke to the nation last night, and Prime Minister Sebastien Lecornu was specific and broad. He started with the high schoolers and said the students would be heard. He condemned the violence and said the police were never given orders to affront the students. You know, there's been a lot of anger among students over what they say are aggressive police tactics on young protesters. Lecornu proposed a one-month time of reflection for students, teachers, and lawmakers to come up with answers that he said would be part of a bill debated by Parliament in November. But he spent the second part of the speech explaining the difficulties France faces, the world context, skyrocketing energy costs, and wars. He explained that there are budget constraints because each time the government addresses a crisis like COVID, it borrows money. And he said France is paying higher interest on that debt now.
5: Okay, so the Prime Minister says, let's take a month off. Let's calm down. Let's see if we can legislate about this. What do students say in response?
19: Oh, well, they're not satisfied. And they say the government is just playing for time, hoping that these demonstrations will peter out. But for the moment, the movement has widened to include college students. Yesterday, I was out in Paris where students from an elite university, Sciences Po, had joined in. And they had completely blocked a main boulevard in central Paris. They were behind a barricade of plastic dumpster dumpsters chanting anti-police slogans at a line of riot police on the other side. There was tear gas being fired. It was tense. So let's listen to what a couple students had to say. Here is 18-year-old Shelbon Kobeba.
20: I'm absolutely outraged by what's going on with the educational system. It's not just like a little manifestation, it's a revolt. We are revolting. We are not accepting.
19: So she says this protest movement will intensify, and she's hoping firefighters, farmers, and others will join. These college protesters said they're privileged, and that's why they have to lend their voices to help, you know, young high schoolers in poorer neighborhoods who they say have been forgotten by the French state. These protests are also about equality. And 19-year-old Clara Houssin told me that the French education system is supposed to be a meritocracy, and it's not. And she said it's not equal either. Here she is.
21: There's rats in the schools, there's holes in the windows, it's not suitable conditions to study. They don't have a French teacher for 6 months, and then they're asked to pass an exam, and that exam is supposed to be fair, but it's not fair if you haven't had a teacher for 6 months.
19: So, you know, in his speech last night, Lecornu said there would be more teachers found, and he also said, quote, a top priority is to improve the material conditions of the buildings, especially in the face of climate change, because, Steve, there's no air conditioning in French schools either.
5: Wow. How does all of this fit into the politics of France?
19: Well, for the far left, these protests fit perfectly into their platform of social injustice. Far right leader Marine Le Pen, who polls show is in the lead to win next spring's presidential race, has said order must be restored. But she also knows she can't totally alienate this youth. But these young people regularly chant about how much they hate her party.
5: What happens next?
19: Well, protesting is such a fundamental right in France, and so protesters sometimes get the feeling that their demands must be answered immediately, and we're seeing some of that. But Stephen, 1 week, the All Saints Day vacation begins. It's 2 weeks long, and that will likely end these protests for now, at least.
5: NPR's Eleanor Beardsley's in Paris. Eleanor, thanks so much.
19: You're welcome.

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1: And this is 89.9 KCRW. I'm Danielle Chiriguayo with this local news update brought to you by USC Online. California is banning the sale of single-use disposable vapes starting in 2028. The new law, signed by Governor Gavin Newsom, prohibits the manufacturing, distribution, or sale of devices with lithium-ion batteries that can't be easily removed. Assemblymember Jackie Irwin of Thousand Oaks says the goal here is to reduce the number of batteries entering waste facilities.
2: There are many documented instances of lithium batteries exploding, causing fires. They are thrown away at the rate of 5.7 vapes every single second.
1: Industry groups have long opposed the bill, saying disposable vapes save lives by helping people quit smoking. Now, stores will have until January of 2028 to sell their current inventory before the ban takes effect. This is KCRW News.
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1: 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Coming up just after 6:50 right here on 89.9 KCRW, we're going to be talking about the intersection of ethics and social media influencers in the race for L.A. mayor. Right now, L.A. City Council member Nithya Raman is facing accusations of paying influencers to support her without making the appropriate financial disclosures. Her team is denying those allegations. We've got those details, plus some personal accounts from one influencer, his experience with this world of politics. Stay close.
0: It's Morning Edition from NPR News. I'm Steve Inskeep.
5: And I'm Michelle Martin. Good morning. The winner of this year's Nobel Prize in Literature is Anne Carson. Carson is a poet from Canada. To tell us more is NPR's books correspondent, Andrew Limbong. Andrew, good morning.
6: Hey, Michelle.
5: So we're calling her a poet, but she's so much more than
6: yeah,
5: that.
6: Yeah, I'm selling her short a little bit there. Yeah. She's a pretty prolific writer, right? Like, I do associate her most with poetry, but she also writes, like, criticism and essays. She's got a long and storied career in academia, and her work kind of blurs the line between all of those forms. At the announcement this morning, Anders Olsson from the Swedish Academy noted this combination in her work.
7: Almost all her literary production has centered upon the intersection between the philologist's obsession with words and the poet's desire for new meaning.
6: You know, Michelle, if I picked like a random person off the street and asked them to name me an Anne Carson book, I would guess that the answer I would get most often is The Autobiography of Red. That's a novel in verse that's a reimagining of the ancient Greek poem Geronis. And, you know, she was a professor of the classics, and that was just something she mined for a lot of her career.
5: Was hers one of the names that had been kind of floated in advance of the announcement?
6: Yeah. And all, like, the betting markets and stuff that we look at, because that's sort of all the data that we have. Her name gets tossed around every year, and for good reason. This is just one award of many. She's got a MacArthur Genius Grant, a Guggenheim Fellowship, a T.S. Eliot Prize, and a bunch of other sort of awards for poetry that people, like, won't have off the top of their heads. You know, like I said, she's pretty prolific, and she's got let's call it like a workman's like approach to poetry, right? Just sort of like cutting up language and getting into the guts and putting it back together to make something beautiful. In 2016, she talked about poetry and called it a task.
8: And a task has a beginning and an end, and then a thing made. Poetry, poiesis means a thing made. And making is always a slightly hopeful thing, because once you've made a something, the world will be different.
5: So, Andrew, does Carson's win tell us anything about where the Swedish Academy's tastes are leaning these days?
6: Yeah, I mean, it's that's the question we get every year, right? And it's kind of hard to tell every year who they're going to pick. You know, there's all these questions about like, oh, are they going to like branch out geographically or something like that? This year sort of continues this trend of them picking a male writer, a female writer, a male writer, a female writer. That goes back, I think, by my count, back to 2017. But going back to like the demographics question, you know, they're mostly from Western Europe or from America. It's been a minute since someone from Latin America or South Asia has won. I think there's been a lot of people gunning for like the Mexican writer Cristina Rivera Garza or the writer Amitav Ghosh, who was born in India. But, you know, like they say, there's always next year. I think the Nobels have this reputation for picking kind of like obscure-ish writers, right? They're not picking commercial writers. They're picking people who are on small presses, and that kind of this win kind of continues the trend. Like I said, it's not like, I don't know, like the Bob Dylan win from 2016. It's not like that kind of an earth-shattering news.
5: So well-respected in the field.
6: Yeah, exactly.
5: But not necessarily well-known to the kind of commercial market, particularly in the United States.
6: Yeah, exactly.
5: But still. Okay. Yeah. That is NPR's Andrew Limbong. Andrew, thank you.
6: Thanks, Michelle.

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1: 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I'm Danielle Chiriguayo. Incumbent Mayor Karen Bass has largely leaned on traditional advertising and streaming platforms to campaign in the November race for LA mayor. But her opponent, LA City Councilmember Nithya Raman, has turned to social media and content creators to reach Angelenos. The thing is, two influencers have accused Raman's campaign of paying creators to publicly support her without properly disclosing that. And those whistleblowers, well, they are getting financial help from Bass's campaign. Here to break down all of that is Ben Weider. He is a Washington correspondent for the LA Times. Ben, good morning.
4: Thank you so much for having me.
1: So let's start here, Ben, with these accusations. What exactly is Raman's campaign being accused of doing?
4: So Raman's campaign is being accused of having paid a few different categories of influencers to produce content who didn't then properly disclose that they were paid. They have accused the comedian and TV personality Adam Conover, who has very publicly stated his support for Nithya Raman, of producing content and then having his company been paid in connection with work that they did for the campaign. They also point to a staffer, Eric Chang, who is a social media influencer who the campaign hired, and who, again, none of his posts say that he was paid by the campaign to produce that content. And then finally, they focus on what they call these meme accounts, which basically repost other content, but sometimes do it at the behest of political campaigns. And in that category, they say that they have not properly disclosed the payments.
1: It's a complaint to the state, and it's actually an ethics complaint, right? Talk to me about what the law says. What are the ethics here? I mean, are these social media campaigns considered political advertising? You mentioned posts. Do these posts need to disclose?
4: Yeah, so California is one of a handful of jurisdictions in the country that require social media influencers to indicate if content that they are producing has been sponsored by a political campaign or a political group. The LA Ethics Commission has its own rules, which are actually even more strict than the state level rules, and those carry monetary penalties as well for violators of the rules.
1: Also coming out of your reporting is Mayor Bass's campaign, right? We've learned that they are footing some of the bill here for this. What are the ethics of that, right? Of Bass's mayoral campaign covering the legal fees for these two influencers who have filed this complaint?
4: In this scenario, it's actually really much more of an optics question than an ethics question. And there is nothing inherently problematic about the campaign paying for the legal bills of someone to do this kind of work. But, you know, does that call into question, you know, whether this complaint is independent? I should note that the two influencers in question who brought this complaint, Caitlin Hennessy and Beatrice Gomberg, they are not being paid by the campaign. And this is not the only race in which they've filed these kinds of complaints. So this is part of a much broader campaign by them and not specific to the mayoral race.
1: We are just around the month mark away from the election. Does it say anything that this is coming out now?
4: It's an important question. I mean, I think, you know, I spoke with Jessica Levinson, a former head of the Ethics Commission, former chair of it, who said that, you know, basically anytime she sees a complaint this late in the process, you know, she does take a step back and say, you know, what are the motives for filing this complaint? I should note, by the way, that Raman's camp and the influencers in question, who I've been in contact with, deny any wrongdoing. Certainly this is a very heated contest right now. between the two sides. And so, you know, at this moment, you're going to try to get any advantage you can, especially when you have a close race where there are, you know, a number of undecided voters out there.
1: Ben Weider is the Washington correspondent for the LA Times. Thanks for being here.
4: Thank you so much.
1: And joining us now is someone else who says that they were approached on behalf of Rahman's campaign. It's actually someone who works here at KCRW. Tohar Zamir is one of our social media managers. He also runs a popular local Instagram meme account. Tohar, thank you so much for being here.
0: Good morning, Danielle. Thanks for having me.
1: So talk to me about your meme account. Tell me, what's it called? What's it about? Clue us in.
0: Sure, it's called West LA Memes, at West_LA_memes on Instagram. And it's decently popular, really ballooned over COVID, but it's something I've been doing since high school. Innocuous, local posts, lighthearted humor, nothing too serious.
1: Nothing serious, but I feel like I have to ask you this question. I mean, do you, on your account, do you take political sponsorships?
0: No, it's a red line for me. First of all, there's an ethics question. I work extensively in the KCRW newsroom, and to take political stances would be improper. But also, I don't think that's what my audience wants, and it would make me feel uncomfortable.
1: So what happened here then? I mean, I know we've kind of talked about this before, but talk to me through what's happened.
0: Back in May, I received an email where an individual was asking me to take part in an LA-based clipping campaign, that was their words, with a CPM of $5. CPM, for those who don't know, refers to the amount of money you would get paid based on the amount of views on a post, which on an account where I regularly would get 60, 80,000 views per post, that's serious money. And a clipping campaign is a type of social media campaign where you are given something to post by a group, and they pay you out based on the amount of views. When I was approached originally, it wasn't clear what the clipping campaign was for. I sent a follow-up email asking what it was for, and the individual told me the LA mayor's race. And after a few emails back and forth where I pestered for the information, finally I was told Nithya Raman. At which point, this was during the primary, I pulled back.
1: That was a few months ago, but, you know, things have happened recently, too. So what happened now?
0: That's right. So I thought that this was the end of the story until a couple of weeks ago, back in early September, I got a direct message on Instagram from another meme account. It was a politically focused meme page with over 1 million followers. And they DM'd me and told me that they're part of a nationwide push to get progressives elected by doing social media campaigns. And then they said that they're working now on a campaign for Nithya Raman. They asked if I'd be interested in a clipping campaign. They insinuated that it would be, quote, worth it with your audience, insinuating that there was money to be made. And at that point, the meme account responded that I had already worked with somebody from their campaign and then named the individual who all those months previously had approached me to work on a Raman clipping campaign.
1: You know, Tohar, with all of this, I mean, are you surprised by these contacts?
0: Yes and no. I don't think they knew that they were reaching out to a journalist. My name is not on the West LA Memes page, though you can find that connection. But generally, it feels that social media is moving away from where it once was, where everything was blatant brand sponsorship, and that was the norm, to a more shrouded, confusing state where we are now, where influencers are on the payroll to the point where you don't know who's sold out and who hasn't.
1: KCRW's Tohar Zamir, he's a social media manager here at the station and the creator of West LA Memes on Instagram. Tohar, thanks for joining us.
0: Thank you, Danielle.
1: KCRW reached out to LA City Councilmember Rahman's campaign for comment in response to this piece. In a statement, they say they have been fully transparent and are in compliance with state and city laws, and they are describing this ethics complaint as frivolous. On a Thursday, you are listening to 89.9 KCRW News.
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1: 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Thanks for being here with 89.9 KCRW Morning Edition continues. 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
6: Good morning. Republicans are spending a lot of money to boost candidates in places President Trump won easily. How many districts are really in play and what will it take to win? It's Morning Edition from NPR News. A judge temporarily stopped the president's attempt to ban news outlets he doesn't like from the White House. That expires today. I'm Steve Inske.
13: And I'm Michelle Martin. The judge is hearing new arguments about what to do next. Also, the AI surveillance tools that make it easier for police to watch over an entire city, and military representatives from all NATO members were in Kyiv this week. What did they learn? It is Thursday, October 8th. On this day in 1956, Yankee Don Larsen pitched the only perfect World Series game. News is next.
14: Live from NPR News in Washington, I'm Corva Coleman. Stocks opened lower this morning as Pepsi warned of price hikes ahead. NPR's Scott Horsley reports the Dow Jones Industrial Average slipped about 13 points in early trading.
15: Pepsi reported better than expected sales for its most recent quarter, with international shoppers driving much of the gain. Soda pop and snack food sales in North America were less impressive, although Pepsi says it's seeing a pickup in demand for healthier seeming options such as Lay's baked potato chips and rice cakes. Pepsi says it plans to raise prices to offset higher costs. Federal Reserve Governor Chris Waller told an audience in Turkey today he expects additional hikes in interest rates to calm inflation, but Waller says there's flexibility about the timing of those moves. Investors expect the Fed to hold its benchmark interest rate steady at policymakers' next meeting later this month. Scott Horsley, NPR News, Washington.
14: The aircraft carrier, the USS Abraham Lincoln, returns to San Diego today after a deployment of 321 days. It's become a symbol of the war against Iran that has gone on longer than was expected. Steve Futterman reports from San Diego.
16: What was supposed to be a six-month mission changed when the U.S. war with Iran began in February. It was a problem-filled deployment. There were food and water shortages, difficulties with air conditioning and plumbing. For some, it was too much. The Navy confirmed there were a number of suicide attempts. Yesterday, Secretary of Defense Pete Hegseth flew out to meet the Lincoln. He thanked the crew and criticized news reports of problems.
17: There were a few folks in the media who tried to turn the USS Abraham Lincoln into some sort of a symbol of dysfunction. I know it's the exact opposite.
16: Hundreds of relatives are expected to be at the naval base to greet the crew. For NPR News, I'm Steve Futterman in San Diego.
14: The Canadian poet Anne Carson has won this year's Nobel Prize in Literature. NPR's Andrew Limbong reports Carson's work blends contemporary poetry with inspirations from the classics.
18: The Autobiography of Red is Carson's novel in verse reimagining a fragmented ancient Greek poem. Her book Antigonic is a postmodern interpretation of Sophocles' Antigone. Carson is a prolific writer, poet, and academic, and her work blurs the lines between the forms. Here's how Anders Olsson at the Swedish Academy put it.
19: Almost all her literary production has centered upon the intersection between the philologist's obsession with words and the poet's desire for new meaning.
18: The Academy said they'd managed to reach Carson on the phone just moments before the announcement. Carson said she was in Iceland, quote, listening to the wind. Andrew Limbong, NPR News.
14: The Nobel Peace Prize will be awarded tomorrow. The Economic Prize will be announced on Monday. This is NPR.
1: On a Thursday, you are listening to 89.9 KCRW. I'm Danielle Chiriguayo. Hi there. The cost of living is the most pressing issue right now for working-class Latino voters. That's according to a new national poll released a few weeks before the midterm elections. The California Report's Keith Mizoguchi has the details.
20: A majority of those surveyed by the civil rights group Unidos US listed jobs, wages, and healthcare as their other main economic concerns. And 40% of respondents say they're worse off economically than a year ago. Gary Segura is president of BSP Research, which

0: fairly large turnout of Latino voters in California this November, especially given the fact that Javier Becerra is on the ballot for governor.
1: That was Keith Mizuguchi from the California Report. LA County says it's launched an investigation into California's so-called insurer of last resort for its handling of Palisades and Eaton fire claims. The county says it's looking into allegations from residents that the FAIR plan has delayed, denied, and underpaid fire claims. Officials are also accusing the insurance provider of refusing to pay for contamination testing and remediation. For its part, the FAIR plan says it's paid out nearly $3.5 billion to some 5,400 fire survivors. The city of Long Beach is opening four more sandbag distribution sites today as the city prepares for massive waves and possible coastal flooding from Hurricane Rachel. A coastal flood advisory is in place for all of LA County beaches until Tuesday afternoon, and forecasters say waves as tall as 6 feet could batter the vulnerable coastline. In Long Beach, the city says the Alamitos Peninsula is most at risk for flooding, beach erosion, and damage. Hurricane Rachel is brewing in the Pacific Ocean and could potentially make landfall as a tropical storm in Southern California early Sunday. And in sports news, the LA Dodgers have punched their ticket to the National League Championship Series with a 4-1 win over the Atlanta Braves last night. Center fielder Andy Páez smashed a tie-breaking two-run single in the seventh inning, and third baseman Max Muncy hit his third home run in the series to clinch the win. In the clubhouse after the game, team manager Dave Roberts says the team stepped up in big moments to clinch the series.
2: Everybody in this room helped get us to where we're at, where we're going to go. We need every single person. We understand that the job's not done. We have 8 more wins. Stay focused.
1: Now the boys in blue will get a few days to rest before the NLCS kicks off on Sunday. The Dodgers will need to beat the Milwaukee Brewers in the best of seven series to head back to the World Series for a third straight year. This is KCRW News. 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
4: And I'm Michelle Martin in Washington, D.C. Good morning. There are 435 seats in the U.S. House. Only a small number of them ever end up being competitive. This year, though, both parties are trying to expand the map.
3: Here's how an aggressive redistricting push changed the boundary lines for about 10% of Americans since the last election. An unpopular Republican agenda in Washington has shifted perceptions of which lawmakers may be vulnerable. Also, parties and donors are spending hundreds of millions of dollars.
4: NPR political correspondent Stephen Fowler has been crunching the numbers, and he's with us now to talk about the state of play for the House. Good morning, Stephen.
5: Good morning.
4: So the Koch Political Report lists 43 House races, that's 1 in 10, as competitive. What types of districts are we talking about?
5: You've got places that were super close in 2024 that you would reasonably expect to be close again, like the handful of districts that, say, voted for Trump and a Democratic House rep, or vice versa. There's districts like Iowa's 1st Congressional District, where the Republican won by about 800 votes in 2024, and California's 13th District decided by fewer than 200 votes. Michelle, all of that happened in a very different political environment than now, where you've got an unpopular president, the midterm backlash, rising prices, a ton of anti-incumbency vibes from voters. So that's why you're seeing a whole lot more places on the board.
4: So we mentioned redistricting, where the parties, starting with the Republicans, gerrymandered boundary lines to make it easier for them to win. And then, of course, the Democrats responded. Did that take races off the board?
5: You might think so, but the level of unpopularity we're talking about, especially among Latino voters that backed Trump in 2024, it runs the risk of some of these new Republican drawn lines ending up still electing Democrats, what's known as a dummy-mander. Strategists in both parties I've talked to say to watch Texas and Florida in particular for that one.
4: What else are Democrats and Republicans saying about the scope and scale of what they think is competitive?
5: Both parties have their target list of incumbents they want to defend and seats that they want to pick up. Between the Democratic Congressional Campaign Committee and the National Republican Congressional Committee, there are 93 districts I counted on their target lists. Unsurprisingly, most of them on the Democratic side. About half of them are these red to blue districts that they flag that they hope to flip.

0: The Republicans have their own MAGA majority of nominees in open races or challenging vulnerable Democratic incumbents. Notable, though, on average, Trump won this batch of districts by about 8% in 2024, which just highlights how deep into conservative areas these competitive races have moved.
1: But how much of those lists is actually about winning the district just versus, you know, fundraising and branding?
0: You know that saying, money talks? Well, some of these districts on the list have seen basically no money and no ads from either party. But you've got places like Kentucky's 6th District and Arkansas's 2nd District, where Trump won by 15%, that are seeing 6- and 7-figure sums from Republicans trying to defend things. According to Ballotpedia tracking, these target lists usually only win about 1 in 3 times, but also there's so much money involved. Ad Impact data says there's still $500 million in ads coming between now and Election Day, just in the House. So for both sides, it's like throwing a 50-pound Costco-sized box of spaghetti at the wall and seeing what sticks.
1: That's some image there. That is NPR's Stephen Fowler. Stephen, thank you.
0: Thank you.
2: We just heard about 43 House races that are competitive, according to the Cook Political Report. And we've now called Jessica Taylor, who tracks polling and campaign spending for the Cook Political Report. Jessica, good morning.
3: Good morning, Steve.
2: I feel that 43 competitive House districts, it's not really that many compared with some past big elections. This is still kind of a narrow playing field, am I right?
3: It is. It's a bigger playing field than we had at the beginning of the cycle. But in 2010, Republicans picked up 63 House seats. In 2018, the last Trump midterm, it was 40. So we're not expecting that big of a shift. But certainly the map has moved in favor of Democrats. And, you know, we're constantly reevaluating these races, especially as we're just 20 days from the election. So the map could be shifting further as well.
2: Yeah, I think a year ago or even 6 months ago, people anticipated that maybe Democrats would narrowly win the House. Now they have a chance at least for a substantial win. And I think people anticipated that it was very hard to imagine Democrats winning the Senate. But I think you can imagine that now.
3: I mean, the Senate is a true toss-up, but it's moving in Democrats' direction, and certainly Democrats are the heavy favorites to win the House. Our current projections have them with between a 5-15 seat majority, but that's trending on the upper end of that range.
2: Let's talk about the Senate then. Is it really possible that Democrats could win in places like Texas, Iowa, and Kansas?
3: You know, those states are states that Trump carried by 13 and 14 points. But when we look back at 2006, which a lot of sources I talk to say this feels like, you have an unpopular war in the Middle East, you have an unpopular president, you have rising prices. It's almost a perfect storm, a confluence of events. And the average seat that a Democrat outperformed the previous presidential baseline by was 13.6 points. So it's within the range. However, 20 years later, we're certainly more polarized. So the fear that Democrats have and the hope that Republicans have is that people put back on their partisan jerseys in these final days, they retreat back to their camps. But the worry that Republicans have, though, is that enthusiasm among their base voters are so low, while we see higher Democratic enthusiasm, that's further tilting the playing field toward Democrats.
2: Yeah, I think you definitely have evidence of more dispirited, if that's the word, Trump voters or more conservative voters. But let's see if those conservative voters feel that they have any choice. When you focus on some of the more conservative states like Kansas, how have Democrats done in restoring their brand or appearing credible to people who are not automatic Democrats?
3: Well, Kansas is probably the most interesting race to me right now. We just shifted that race, which is a Trump plus 16 state, into the toss-up category.
2: Wow.
3: You have Roger Marshall, the incumbent there, a little slow to wake up to the challenges. He's been hit hard by a New York Times story. He's an OBGYN of suing patients for unpaid debts. I think in this economy, people are feeling so strapped, and I think that's a story that's really resonating and has hit him hard. Plus, you have an unusually strong Democrat in Reverend Adam Hamilton. He's a pastor of the largest Methodist church in the country. He comes across as a moderate. He has, I think, a compelling speaking style as a pastor. And so he is outperforming that baseline. But again, I think it's still hard in a state like Kansas, but just the fact that Republicans are having to spend money there to try to shore up this seat tells you just how bad Trump's brand is in these states, but how much of a drag I think that, both parties are not popular. So I think that Democrats should also not overread if they do win the House and the Senate, because I think this election is more sort of about a pox on both of their parties.
2: Really interesting to think about Democrats running pastors in places like Kansas and Texas. I want to ask a question about the money here. We do hear about Republicans having to pull back in some states, pull back some spending in North Carolina, to give one example. And yet we also hear Republicans have a huge money advantage. Do they have the money to compete everywhere they need to compete to maybe hold on to the Senate?
3: I think that still it doesn't overcome the momentum and the message that Democrats have, I think, is a real question. And when they're coming in with some of this money, for instance, in Texas, where they're having to try to rescue a really weak candidate in Ken Paxton, they're spending multiple times what the candidate has to spend. So their money doesn't go as far when super PACs are spending it. And we're not seeing, for instance, a notable movement in Texas where James Tallarico is still up. So I think there's a real question of maybe a couple of points in these close races could swing some of these seats, but money may not be everything either.
2: I guess we'll just remember as you go that Democrats have dreamed of winning Texas before and always fall a little short. We'll see what happens this time. Jessica,
3: it's
2: thanks
3: Lucy
2: so much.
3: It's Lucy in the football.
2: Jessica Taylor of the Cook Political Report, thank you.
3: Thank you, Steve.
1: The Tennessee woman who survived an attempted execution is awake and in the middle of an emotional legal fight. Krista Pike was convicted in 1996 of murdering Colleen Slimmer. Last week, prison officials injected Pike with two lethal doses of the sedative pentobarbital, and she lost consciousness but did not die. State officials have not said if they will try to execute her again. Catherine Sweeney at member station WPLN has this report.
4: Attorneys representing Krista Pike won an early battle on Wednesday. A county judge ordered the state of Tennessee to preserve all evidence of the failed execution. Attorney Randy Spivey said his client as a survivor.
5: She survived child sexual abuse. She survived rapes of multiple men. She survived a suicide attempt when she was 12. And she survived the state's attempt to execute her. She deserves answers about what was done to her.
4: The order keeps prison officials from discarding anything that would aid an investigation. The judge, Aisha Miles, listed off dozens of specific things the Department of Correction would need to keep, like IV tubes, needles, and empty drug vials.
6: I want to ensure that you all take special care not to lose, misplace, accidentally delete any information that may be pertinent to this litigation.
4: Attorneys representing state prison officials want Pike's legal challenge thrown out. Will Ayers is one of them. During the hearing, he argued that the case is focused on Pike's execution attempt on September 30th, an event that has come and passed.
7: There's no showing that Ms. Pike is subject to execution again.
4: The judge said she was skeptical.
6: Is the state prepared to take the position that Ms. Pike will not be rescheduled?
7: No, I can't answer that question, Your Honor. I'm not in a position to.
6: But you're also not in the position to say that tomorrow a new execution order will not be presented.
4: The decision is ultimately up to the state's Supreme Court. It's unclear whether there's interest in doing so. Pike's legal team is seeking a commutation. In the meantime, Pike is still in the hospital with one hand and both feet shackled to her bed. Health workers are tending to burns, blisters, and swelling in her arms, which her lawyers attribute to the lethal drugs having flowed into her flesh instead of her bloodstream. For NPR News, I'm Catherine Sweeney in Nashville.
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8: It's 7:19 and you're listening to 89.9 KCRW. I'm Danielle Chiriguayo with this local news update brought to you by UCI Health. How much money major Hollywood studios have spent in the U.S. has plummeted in the last 25 years as more TV and film productions move overseas. That's according to a new report commissioned by several Hollywood unions. The study found that studio spending on TV episodes in the U.S. dropped from 94% to just 64%, and for film productions, spending dropped by more than 40%. The industry unions say a federal film and tax incentive would help stymie the drastic declines. Congress is expected to consider the measure next year. Meanwhile, LA County says it's discovered the first rabid raccoon in the area for more than half a century. The sick animal was spotted in the backyard of a home in Westlake Village, and it's now under quarantine and recovering well. But given the high number of rabid bats recently found in LA, experts say it's likely that a bat infected the raccoon. A record-breaking 70 rabid bats have been confirmed in the county so far this year. This is KCRW News.
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2: 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I'm Steve Inskeep.
1: And I'm Michelle Martin. It's been 3 years since Hamas led an attack against Israel where they killed 1,200 people and took hundreds of others hostage. Israel's war in Gaza that followed has never ended, despite a ceasefire. NPR's Anas Baba spoke with one man about what life is like 3 years on.
11: The Rimal neighborhood in Gaza City was a trendy popular spot, known for its shops and restaurants before the war. And like much of Gaza, it was bounded by Israeli airstrikes during the war. This past year of ceasefire brought parts of Rimal back to life, with some coffee shops reopening.
12: To some extent, I would say that we have food. Exactly a year ago, I've had nothing to eat. I was starving almost to death. I used to get dizzy when I'm going to work.
11: This father of two asked that NPR not publish his name in order to speak freely.
12: If that's okay, I would like to stay anonymous. I would say that that's out of fear of Israeli retribution.
11: He says what happened on October 7th was wrong, but that it doesn't justify Israel's military killing more than 74,000 Palestinians in the past 3 years, at least 20,000 of them children, according to Gaza's health ministry. And Israel says its war is far from over, despite a ceasefire.
12: Bombings are happening all over, here and there. I don't know if someday the bombing is going to be me, my family, a friend.
11: This week, Israeli Defense Minister Israel Katz said the military has killed 4,000 of those militants who infiltrated southern Israel from Gaza on October 7th. But he says there are still 2,000 more that, in his words, will be eliminated.
12: We literally are still dying because of what happened 3 years ago. We gave you hostages. What is there more for you? What are you seeking out of us? We're just humans. We're just civilians. We want to live.
11: The ceasefire that President Trump brokered released all of the remaining living and dead Israeli hostages. But people here say the war never ended as promised. And as Israeli military continues to target both senior and rank-and-file members of Hamas, civilians are being killed almost daily in the airstrikes.
12: Bombings are still happening all over the place. We're still sieged. We still can't evacuate. We can't leave. People are still in the streets, sleeping in the streets.
11: Streets that lie in ruins, 3 years on. Anas Baba, NPR News, Gaza City.
2: Military representatives from all 32 NATO nations met this week. And what is notable is where they met, Kyiv, Ukraine. They seem to be there to learn. Kurt Volker, former U.S. ambassador to NATO and former representative for Ukraine negotiations in the first Trump administration, is following this. Welcome back.
13: Thank you very much, Steve. Great to be with you.
2: What are the NATO members learning?
13: Well, I think the first thing they want to get a look at firsthand is the air defense situation for Kyiv and other cities during the winter. Russia has really stepped up its air raids against Ukraine to try to knock out the electricity grid and other heating and things during the winter. And I think they want to get a look firsthand how Ukraine is doing, how prepared they are for the winter, what kind of things NATO countries might need to do.
2: Okay, that makes sense because we've seen these massive, much more constant air attacks on Kyiv, for example, and concerns about how they would get through the winter. Do the NATO allies have the capacity to help Ukraine with that?
13: They do. Obviously, the best system in the world is the Patriot system that we have provided in the past and allies have bought for Ukraine, but they're in very short supply. But there are other types as well that NATO allies can provide to help with air defense. The Germans, the French, the Swedes all have different variations of this. And then the other thing that the NATO representatives want to do is to get a look firsthand at what Ukraine is doing on its own. They now have some of the best in the world capabilities when it comes to drones, counter drones, and electronic warfare. And it's much more efficient the way the Ukrainians are taking out drones that are incoming than the way NATO countries have done it. So we have something to learn from the Ukrainians in this, too.
2: This is amazing. So you're telling me we're in this world of asymmetric warfare where maybe the people with the biggest and most expensive weapons don't win. I guess this is an important lesson for the United States to learn since the United States is the country with the biggest and most expensive weapons. They're not always the best ones?
13: Well, they can be the best, but they're also very expensive. And when you have someone that can send thousands of drones per night, and maybe the drones cost $30,000, you're going to knock that down with $1 million interceptor missile. You can't keep doing that repeatedly. So we've got to learn some of these low-cost and high-volume ways to take these things out the way the Ukrainians have done.
2: Is this the lesson of the Iran war, where the United States has spent billions against armed forces that seem to be able to respond very cheaply?
13: Yes, exactly. And in fact, the drones that the Iranians have used against targets in the Middle East, both U.S. bases and our Gulf allies, are the very same drones that Russia has been using against Ukraine for a long time. And so the Ukrainians have had a lot of time and experience now to figure out how to deal with these. The U.S. was using a large number of Patriot missiles to take down these very same things. That's why we now have a global shortage of Patriots, because we were using them with such volume compared to what we could have been doing if we had better, lower-cost systems at hand.
2: I think you said something that is very relevant here, because you said Ukraine is leading the world in drones, or near leading the world in drones, but also counter drones.
13: Yes.
2: So this is a category of defensive drone? That's what the U.S. and others need to learn about?
13: Well, it's not, they do have defensive drones, so drones that take out drones, but they also have lower cost systems that are targeted more at the low cost drones that come in. So, for example, you have a regular propeller driven drone. You don't want to use an anti-aircraft or an anti-missile missile to take that out. You can do that with a ground-based firing system that is lower tech, lower cost, but effective. The jet-powered ones are harder, but they're now learning ways to take those out, too.
2: Just very briefly, you mentioned electronic warfare. What do you mean by that in this context?
13: It's rerouting where the incoming missile or the incoming drone is supposed to go. By confusing the signals, it ends up not hitting the target, and in some cases just crashing into the ground or into a river. The most famous one of these is called Lima. They reprogram the incoming missile to think its target is Lima, Peru, which is too far away to hit, so it crashes.
2: Okay. Wow. Kurt Volker, former U.S. ambassador to NATO, thanks for your insights. Appreciate it.
13: My pleasure. Thanks.
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14: I'm Madeline Brander. Critics review the highly anticipated Social Network follow-up about the Facebook whistleblower, and the Sklar brothers assess the Dodgers World Series three-peat chances. So spend your lunch with me on the next Press Play today at noon on 89.9 KCRW.
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16: Live from NPR News in Washington, I'm Dave Mattingly. Evacuations, both voluntary and mandatory, are underway along the Florida Panhandle and the coast of Alabama as Hurricane Isaias intensifies over the warm open waters of the Gulf. It's a Category 1 storm with top sustained winds of 80 miles per hour. Forecasters say it will get stronger and become a more dangerous hurricane before making landfall late tomorrow or early Saturday. Areas under an emergency include Destin and Pensacola. The federal agency tasked with regulating cryptocurrency has been shrinking as prediction markets expand. NPR's Luke Garrett says the Commodity Futures Trading Commission is now facing a federal investigation.
17: Last year, the CFTC saw a 20% workforce reduction and a nearly 80% drop in fraud enforcement cases. Jeff LaRich, a former CFTC enforcement lawyer, says these cuts weren't a coincidence. He says the agency reduced staffing and crypto enforcement soon after Trump won the 2024 election.
18: In order to show results to that industry, some people were punished for bringing those cases.
17: There's now a federal probe into staffing levels at the Commodity Futures Trading Commission following a request from Massachusetts Senator Elizabeth Warren. In a statement to NPR, the CFTC says it hopes to add 100 new employees in 2026. Luke Garrett, NPR News, Washington.
16: This is NPR News. The wife of Venezuela's former president Nicolas Maduro is expected to appear in court today in New York. Attorneys for Celia Flores are expected to ask a judge to release her from jail and place her under house arrest as she awaits trial, citing her health. The former First Lady has heart issues. The Maduros have been in custody since the U.S. military seized them in a nighttime raid in Caracas to face drug trafficking charges in New York. They've pleaded not guilty to the counts. In Spain, an 87-year-old woman who'd been evicted from her longtime apartment in Madrid has died at a hospital. As NPR's Miguel Macias reports, her eviction sparked nationwide protests.
19: 2 weeks ago, activists tried to stop the eviction of Maribel Carmen Abascal. The images of Mari Carmen, as she's known, being taken to the hospital in an ambulance went viral around the world. Thousands of protesters took to the streets, fed up with the deepening affordability crisis in the rental market. After trying and failing to pass a set of emergency measures, Prime Minister Pedro Sanchez announced snap elections on Monday morning. But Mari Carmen died in the hospital before she had a chance to sign a new contract to return to her home. Prime Minister Sanchez offered his condolences on social media. The head of the opposition party did as well. Miguel Macias, NPR News, Seville, Spain.
16: I'm Dave Mattingly, NPR News in Washington.
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20: An NPR investigation reveals that ICE has been secretly using a warehouse in New Jersey. That's despite a legal order barring ICE from converting it into a detention center.
21: The administration seems to have cleverly eliding that intention. It's just infuriating.
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8: 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You know, for years, copper theft has been responsible for leaving a lot of LA in the dark. At 7:45, a story from the KCRW newsroom about two people in Beechwood Canyon who did something about it.
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1: And I'm Michelle Martin in Washington, D.C. Good morning. Three major news organizations are confronting the Trump administration in federal court today over the president's efforts to ban their reporters from the White House.
2: CNN, MS Now, and Politico say that's a violation of their constitutional rights.
1: NPR media correspondent David Folkenflik is covering the lawsuit, and he's with us now. Good morning, David.
0: Good morning, Michelle.
1: So where do things currently stand?
0: So in mid-September, President Trump did something he sort of talked about doing for a long time. He banned reporters from those three outlets. He posted on Truth Social. He talked about it publicly. Here's a clip of what he had to say on that day.
3: There's something wrong with a country that can allow people to write purposely negative stories. Now, if they want to write them, that's fine. But I don't have to let them into the people's house.
0: In relatively short order, Michelle, the news outlets filed a lawsuit here in federal court in D.C. And a judge instituted what's called a temporary restraining order, saying, hey, you can't do that for now while I have a little time to think about these issues. But there have been points along the way in the weeks since where the White House has flouted the order or done things that seem inconsistent. It's turned into a roller coaster, for example, for CNN, which has part of this pool of five major networks that aren't just showing up at the White House to cover the president, but actually get to cover him and tape it and share that footage with news outlets across the country. They bear the logistical obligations, but also bear the cost of doing that. And so they share it. And at times, CNN has not been allowed to be in the pool. At times, it has. And most recently, CNN's been allowed, but hasn't been allowed into these smaller spaces like Air Force One.
1: And what are the news organizations arguing?
0: Well, the news outlets are arguing that the White House is trying to demonstrate that it has the right to decide where, when, and how they can cover the president at any given moment, pretty much on a whim. And they say that's a violation of their First Amendment rights, that is, their free speech rights. It is true that the president and the White House doesn't have to allow anybody on the grounds and give them credentials. Once they do, they can't withdraw them because they don't like the speech. That's the argument. And it seems to be pretty settled law in cases, including a few in Trump's first term. And also they're arguing this is a violation of their Fifth Amendment rights. That is, the president didn't warn them ahead of time that he was going to do this, didn't give them a process to appeal. That's called due process.
1: And given all that, what is the White House saying about this? What's their argument, other than that the president doesn't like these people?
0: Well, they've said that these news outlets are publishing things that are untrue, fake news in the term of the president, but also they're invoking now national security concerns. They're pointing to such coverage as questions of what is in the bunker area below the new renovated ballroom in the east wing of the White House. They say that's a national security question. They say that MS Now's coverage disclosing that there's a leak investigation into a story that was embarrassing for FBI Director Kash Patel, that is, and other such things. And so they're saying national security, and they're saying the executive essentially outweighs the courts and a judge on this. And it's saying, look, we have had some court cases, including at least preliminary ruling in a case involving the Associated Press, in which we are allowed to prevent people from being able to go into smaller spaces like the Oval Office or Air Force One. So it's asking the judge to essentially dismiss all of this. It's saying we have the right to do what we want.
1: And how do you anticipate that this will be resolved?
0: Well, today is the day in which this temporary restraining order will dissipate. So the judge is going to have to decide soon whether he offers this preliminary injunction saying you can't do it anymore, or whether he sets this for trial and says let's hold things in abeyance.
1: That is NPR media correspondent David Folkenflik. David, thank you.
0: You bet.
2: Protesters in many cities have focused on flock cameras, which use AI to gather information on passing cars. Privacy experts are pointing out another surveillance tool, technology in police command centers that can watch a whole city from one place using many sources of information. Here's NPR's Meg Anderson.
5: Police officers in cities across the country will tell you their real-time crime center is a game changer. They'll tell you how it helps them find missing children, monitor big events from the skies, scope out dangerous scenes before putting an officer in harm's way. Hundreds of police departments have one of these central hubs. They've existed for years, but now many of them are being powered with AI.
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5: Software like Fusus from the public safety tech company Axon functions like a brain. It synthesizes the data it pulls in, creating a one-stop shop for police surveillance.
23: Now, video and data feeds from a variety of sources and apps can be viewed together in a single pane of glass.
5: By now, you've probably heard a lot about automated license plate readers like Flock. But researchers who study police technology told NPR real-time crime centers are much more extensive. They pull in license plate data, but also body-worn cameras, police dash cams, drones, 911 dispatch, gunshot detectors, and surveillance cameras, sometimes even from private businesses. Quincy Whitner is with the Greenville County Sheriff's Department in South Carolina. He says Fusus helped his department find a man who shot a police officer and fled by combining city surveillance footage with license plate data.
4: This is a time and a force multiplier for us. Instead of having to go to a million different systems, a million different places to find answers, we can get it in one platform in one place somewhat instantaneously.
5: But that push of a button mentality is exactly what makes privacy experts nervous. Rachel Levinson-Waldman studies these tools at New York University's Brennan Center for Justice. She says even just a few decades ago, there were more hurdles in surveillance.
6: If an officer or a police department wanted to follow somebody, wanted to do a stakeout, wanted to launch an investigation, part of the friction is the resources that go into that.
5: Like staffing and time. There needed to be a good reason to go to all that effort. Now, she says, it is just easier to justify watching people.
6: So in some ways, going from the, we have this individualized reason to suspect wrongdoing to, well, we just have a wealth of data. Let's look in there and maybe see if we can find something wrong.
5: Police told NPR they understand those concerns, but that the good outweighs the bad. Michelle Yetzi manages the Real-Time Crime Center at the Montgomery County Police Department in Maryland.
7: I understand people's concerns, but if you're not up to no good, we're not looking at you. We are looking at people who are committing crimes.
5: Axon did not respond to multiple requests for comment, but CEO Rick Smith said in the company's latest earnings call that they strongly value privacy.
9: We just have to be thoughtful and understand those concerns and say, look, this is a tool to amplify human ability, not to replace human judgment.
5: But like we've seen with Flock cameras, there is potential for abuse when a police department is always watching. Privacy experts say tech can get it wrong. People can get swept up by mistake or even targeted. Meg Anderson, NPR News. Just like watching the detectives.
2: Don't get cute. Later today on All Things Considered, most people in the United States say they do not want a new data center to open nearby. So now tech companies are looking at Australia. What do Australians think? 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
8: You're listening to 89.9 KCRW. I'm Danielle Chiriguayo. You may want to pump the brakes while driving down the streets of Long Beach. The city has deployed nearly 20 speed cameras near high traffic areas, next to schools and at intersections known for street racing. This week kicks off a 60-day period where drivers going at least 11 miles an hour over the speed limit will receive warnings, and starting in December, violators will be fined. This comes after Long Beach recorded more than 50 fatal car crashes last year, which is the highest in more than a decade. Long Beach Mayor Rex Richardson says the city wants to completely eliminate traffic deaths.
24: We want these citations to decline, with the ultimate goal of zero violations and ultimately zero traffic deaths. Every driver and every community member should know that this is our top priority.
8: Speed tickets could cost as much as $500 based on how fast drivers are going, with that money going to help fund road safety projects. This is KCRW News.
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26: 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I'm KCRW DJ Tyler Boogie Boudreau. I'll be there with an all-vinyl DJ set to die for, alongside KCRW DJ Luxury. 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
8: 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Well, it's just about 7:45, and yes, this is 89.9 KCRW. Good morning, I'm Danielle Chiriguayam. L.A. is not as lit up as it used to be, and that's in part because people keep on stealing the copper wiring from streetlights. Plus, they're old and they keep on breaking down. And the city doesn't have the resources to keep up, so a dead streetlight could be out for months. Over the summer, Beechwood Canyon got hit pretty hard, and two residents got tired of sitting around in the dark, and they decided to shine a light on what was going on. KCRW's Brandon Reynolds has the story.
10: Rochelle Steiner and Justin Burnett are prowling the darkened streets of Beechwood Canyon, counting how many streetlights are out.
11: Look, okay, we were already at 70. By the end of tonight, we're going to be pretty close to 100.
10: Just them and their flashlights and a notebook. They're winding up the pitch-black streets, getting a little light from a house or the full moon. But even this close to Hollywood, it feels pretty rural as they make their inspections.
11: Okay, so that's out.
10: And Steiner and Burnett aren't causing mischief. They're documenting it.
11: Then at night, it was getting darker and darker and darker every night. And so we're putting two and two together, and now we're the lamppost patrol. So here we are.
10: In Beechwood Canyon, they've started targeting these streets in spring. The darkness spread during the summer and spiked in August.
12: Somebody was busy that month.
10: Steiner takes their notes, puts them in a spreadsheet, and reports them to the city, one by one. It's taken her about 30 hours to file all those tickets.
11: And you get this automated response saying, thank you, we may investigate that. It should take up to 12 months.
10: Across the city, there are more than 220,000 streetlights, and about 1 in 10 are out. I reached out to the city's Bureau of Street Lighting to ask about these issues, but it didn't grant me an interview. In the last decade, reported theft of the copper wire in streetlights has gone up tenfold as the price of copper scrap has tripled. Repair costs, consequently, have exploded.
13: Why can't LA keep the lights on?
10: Council member and mayoral candidate Nithya Raman has represented this area for almost 6 years. In a February video, she made streetlights an election issue by explaining that since streetlight fees haven't gone up in 20 years, there's no money. So now,
13: the only path forward is to update the assessment fee to one that will cover the cost to maintain this system.
10: A new assessment. A few months after she made that video, the city did try to raise fees with a proposition on the June ballot that would have generated $80 million more per year for streetlight maintenance. Voters said no. But the problem is only going to get worse, because while about 40% of the streetlight outages are from theft or vandalism, most of the lights are out due to good old aging.
13: In fact, half of all of our LED lights across the city have already reached the end of their life, and some of our poles are over a century old. The city could
10: What's happening is not the hard apocalypse of a wildfire or flood or earthquake. It's the soft apocalypse of entropy. Infrastructure gets old, it wears out, and the workers who know that infrastructure get old and retire. Remember in July when a water main broke in West Hollywood and millions of gallons created a sinkhole? That main was 110 years old. And the lights are just as bad. But figuring out how to pay for copper isn't really an answer anyway, because copper's on the way out. Cities are switching to fiber optic lines, which are safer and more efficient. And because it's just a bunch of glass fibers, they aren't valuable to thieves. As for streetlights, look to the sun. In March, Mayor Bass's office secured $65 million to install 60,000 solar-powered lights across the city. Adrien Nazarian championed this program. He's the council member for part of the San Fernando Valley.
14: So it's critical for us to invest in this infrastructure. And long-term, it has two benefits. One, it takes away the need for copper. Two, it takes away the need for paying for power because it's self-generated energy.
10: So far, hundreds of solar lights have gone up in Van Nuys, Watts, and Filipino Town, on the way to 10,000 this fall. But to retrofit the whole city, it's going to take more time and more money. In Beechwood Canyon, one resident didn't want to wait. They put in their own light.
12: They put in these solar
11: they put in
12: lights.
11: The solar.
10: Rochelle Steiner and Justin Burnett applaud the DIY spirit.
11: I think there's a general sense that my light is out.
15: it's going to get fixed. Or something's broken, it's going to get taken care of. And I think what we know, is it doesn't work that way. It only gets fixed if you, you know, pound the pavement and do what we're doing. And in the end of the day...
10: At the end of the day, they've counted 94 lights out. So, for those keeping track, Steiner's got to file 24 more tickets, which means it'll be a long night ahead. For KCRW, I'm Brandon Reynolds.
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8: Coming up on Morning Edition in about 10 minutes after top headlines, we're going to hear the latest on Hurricane Isaias, which is the first hurricane of this Atlantic season. It is expected to make landfall in the Gulf tomorrow. Then we're going to hear from a former official with the National Oceanic and Atmospheric Administration. She's going to tell us a little bit about the vulnerabilities and infrastructure that coastal cities currently have.
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20: From Marketplace in Washington, I'm Kimberly Adams. The price of Brent crude oil is up close to 5% this morning. It's now just shy of $105 a barrel. For more, let's welcome Diane Swonk, chief economist at the audit, tax, and advisory firm KPMG. Good morning, Diane.
21: Good morning.
20: I want to start with oil prices, which have really jumped this morning. There's news that there may be another wave of U.S. strikes on Iran. There's also some bad weather coming. How is this impacting those higher bond yields that we keep seeing?
21: Unfortunately, it keeps pushing them higher. And this is something that we're very concerned about, is that the bond market not only is responding to the threat of inflation, but also the tremendous amount of debt that's being issued. Consumers feel it everywhere, from mortgage rates to their credit card rates to also, you know, when they go and buy a vehicle.
20: We got weekly jobless claims this morning. Next week is the survey week for the Bureau of Labor Statistics jobs data. Where do things stand in the labor market?
21: This is a labor market where you're still feeling that job opportunities are pretty scarce. Those who have a job have a high level of job insecurity. That's coming through in some of the confidence surveys. Those who've been unemployed for a long period of time are rising in ranks, so they're having a harder time getting back into the labor market. And new college grads, the spread between that, their unemployment rate, and the overall unemployment rate is more like that emerging from the Great Recession in 2008-2009.
20: Diane Swonk is chief economist at the audit, tax, and advisory firm KPMG. Thank you, Diane.
21: Thank you.
20: Let's do the numbers. The Dow Jones Industrial Average is down about 172 points. That's 0.3%. The S&P 500 is also down 0.3%, and the NASDAQ is down 0.4%. The 10-year Treasury yield is up at 5.30%. And you heard Diane talking about how inflation is hitting consumers. There's a new paper out from the New York Federal Reserve which finds that the cost of everyday goods that consumers buy would have gone down if not for the tariffs introduced under the Trump administration. Instead, shoppers have seen costs go up almost 3% because of tariffs. Marketplace Morning Report is supported by Schwab. 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And by VantageScore, the predictive credit score that helps lenders accurately assess an additional 33 million consumers using accurate, alternative, and trended data. 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
19: It's time for us to take the Marketplace Economic Pulse, where we check in with reporters from public media outlets across the country about the economic stories they're following in their communities. This week, we're joined by Jessica Mazaros, a climate and environment reporter at Florida's WUSF. The team there has been working on their own series called The Cost of Power, exploring why energy bills are so high in the Sunshine State. Jessica, good morning.
0: Good morning. Thank you for having me.
19: Jessica, you found in your reporting that energy bills in Florida have jumped by as much as 70% over the past 10 years. What explains that?
0: Yeah, bills are so high, mostly because of consecutive rate hikes. You know, it's every 3 years or so companies are allowed to ask for a rate hike. And sometimes they would, sometimes they wouldn't in the past, but it's been consecutive. Every time we know that they will. There's also something called pass-through costs and other surcharges, which have pushed up prices faster than household incomes. And then Florida in particular, Florida utilities, they're allowed to make the most return on equity than anywhere else, according to my sources. Like Florida Power and Light, it's the highest in the country of any major utility.
19: Well, say more about the role of utility companies in all of this. That feels like quite the outlier.
0: Well, Florida has four major investor-owned utilities. And at the same time that these bills have been climbing, these investor-owned utilities made more than $6 billion in profits last year. Consumer advocates are pretty upset about that, and they think that profits should be capped and that that's contributing as well to these bills rising.
19: What are some alternatives to this for-profit model?
0: Well, utilities can be run by a municipal government. We've seen that happen in Florida before. The last time was, I think, over a decade ago. But it can be costly. There are lawsuits. We know that two in particular in this region, in St. Petersburg and in Clearwater, the cities were looking to remove themselves from Duke Energy Florida and run their own utility to bring down costs. But Clearwater decided to back off from that because the cost would be too much in terms of that kind of a transition and the lawsuits. But St. Petersburg is still researching that. So that can be an alternative if the city is so willing. And we've heard from people in the community meetings during public hearings saying that they want this.
19: Beyond the utility companies, there's also this government-appointed commission that is in charge of approving rate hikes. What have they been doing this whole time?
0: Yeah, so it's called the Florida Public Service Commission. It's five commissioners appointed by Florida's governor. And they've been accused of rubber stamping a lot of these rate hikes and surcharges that have been tacked on. And there's been some call, like bipartisan support, really. Last year, we had two pieces of legislation, one from a Republican and one from a Democrat, trying to revamp this commission to get those caps on profits, as well as getting some people on the commission who specialize in utilities and specialize in the environment.
19: When the utilities are putting in for these rate hikes, what are they saying justifies it?
0: So one of the big things is that, you know, Florida has the second highest electricity consumption in the country, and the population keeps growing, so that leads utilities to continuously expand their rate base. And then also they're allowed to pass on capital expenditures onto customers, like when you build a power plant, for example. So they're really incentivized to expand, but they're saying, like, in order to expand, we need more money, basically.
19: Jessica Mazaros is a climate and environment reporter at WUSF in Tampa, Florida. Jessica, thank you.
0: Thank you so much.
19: To hear our full conversation, head over to marketplace.org. In Washington, I'm Kimberly Adams with the Marketplace Morning Report. 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
3: Good morning. Hurricane Isaias is headed toward the Gulf Coast. Oil platforms evacuated personnel and production is down by 25%. We hear how communities are preparing on Morning Edition from NPR News. FBI squads that catch foreign spies in the U.S. are now severely understaffed. I'm Michelle Martin.
2: And I'm Steve Inskeep. Agents have quit or been fired or been shifted to focus on violent crime or immigration. What's the impact? Also, Elon Musk has talked of life as a simulation, like a video game. He would not sit for an interview in a documentary, so the filmmaker simulated one. It is Thursday, October 8th. This day in 1997, scientists shared the strongest evidence yet that Mars may once have been warm enough for life. The news is next.
4: Live from NPR News in Washington, I'm Corva Coleman. NPR News in Washington, I'm Corva Coleman. Democrats and Republicans are spending heavily in U.S. House districts where President Trump comfortably won in 2024. An NPR analysis of campaign spending finds dozens of races that are newly competitive. NPR's Stephen Fowler explains.
6: Some competitive districts aren't surprising, like places that voted for one party for president and the other for Congress. And there are those districts decided by a small number of votes in 2024. But this is 2026, where an unpopular president, rising prices, and a general anti-incumbency vibe from the electorate means competitive districts stretch into conservative territory. Between the Democrats and Republicans' House campaign arm and spending from Trump-aligned super PACs, we're talking over 90 districts on their radars, and about 60 where the parties are investing serious money. Stephen Fowler, NPR News.
4: New documents made public this week show that as part of President Trump's broad search for election crimes, the federal government has investigated nonprofit groups that register voters as well. As NPR's Miles Parks reports, these documents were released as part of public records litigation.
7: The documents, which were turned over to the group Democracy Forward, are further evidence that the Department of Homeland Security is spending a lot of resources to try to find voter fraud. The agency has developed new tools to comb through voter rolls, looking specifically for non-citizen voters. And one newly public report says DHS is in possession of close to 100 million voter records. Multiple documents also note that the government has investigated nonprofits that register voters. At one point, ICE even considered using undercover agents to support investigative efforts in the field. Despite the investigative energy being put toward the issue, no evidence has ever been uncovered that non-citizen voting is a regular occurrence in American elections. Miles Parks, NPR News, Washington.
4: Student protests continue throughout France today. That is despite the French prime minister's efforts to calm tensions. He gave an address to the French nation yesterday. NPR's Eleanor Beardsley reports from Paris, the student protests are widening with a movement of youth solidarity.
9: Students from the elite University of Sciences Po in Paris have now joined the high schoolers' protest movement and have barricaded a street in downtown Paris. 19-year-old Clara Houssin says France's education system is not egalitarian and the police are even more violent with young people in the suburbs.
22: I mean, everyone's seen the pictures of students in poorer neighborhoods getting beaten up. Is the word, like, actually physically attacked by the police. Here, usually when we do a blockade, police don't get very violent. So we wanted to show solidarity because we're in a privileged position.
9: She says they won't stop until the government agrees to spend money to reduce inequalities in education. Eleanor Beardsley, NPR News, Paris.
4: It's NPR.
8: It's 8:04 and you're listening to 89.9 KCRW. I'm Danielle Chiriguayo. Good morning.
20: The cost of living is the most pressing issue right now for working-class Latino voters. That's according to a new national poll released now just a few weeks before the midterm elections. The California Report's Keith Mizuguchi has the details.
5: A majority of those surveyed by the civil rights group Unidos U.S. listed jobs, wages, and health care as their other main economic concerns. And 40% of respondents say they're worse off economically than a year ago. Gary Segura is president of BSP Research, which helped conduct the survey.
13: The only difference between California and the rest of the country is that housing jumps up to like number two. In California, housing is just very, very difficult to secure and afford, and Latinos experience that.
5: Segura says he anticipates a fairly large turnout of Latino voters in California this November, especially given the fact that Javier Becerra is on the ballot for governor.
20: That was Keith Mizuguchi from the California Report. How much money major Hollywood studios have spent in the U.S. has plummeted in the last 25 years as more TV and film productions moved overseas. That's according to a

0: is expected to consider the measure next year. Long Beach is opening four more sandbag distribution sites today as the city prepares for massive waves and possible coastal flooding from Hurricane Rachel. A coastal flood advisory is in place for all LA County beaches until Tuesday afternoon, and forecasters right now are saying that waves as tall as 6 feet could batter the vulnerable coastline. In Long Beach, the city says the Alamitos Peninsula is the most at risk for flooding, beach erosion, and damage. Hurricane Rachel is brewing in the Pacific Ocean and could potentially make landfall as a tropical storm in Southern California early Sunday. And the LA Dodgers have punched their ticket to the National League Series Championship Series with a 4-1 win over the Atlanta Braves last night. Center fielder Andy Baez smashed a tie-breaking two-run single in the seventh inning, and third baseman Max Muncy hit his third home run in the series to clinch the win. After the game, team manager Dave Roberts says the team stepped up in big moments to clinch the series.
1: Everybody in this room helped get us to where we're at, where we're going to go. We need every single person. We understand that the job's not done. We have eight more wins. Stay focused.
0: Now the boys in blue will get a few days rest before the NLCS kicks off on Sunday. They will need to beat the Milwaukee Brewers in the best of seven series to head back to the World Series for a third straight year. This is KCRW News. 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
3: And I'm Michelle Martin in Washington, D.C. Good morning. Overnight, Tropical Storm Isaias became a hurricane.
2: Forecasters say it will make landfall as early as tomorrow night near the Alabama Gulf Coast and Florida Panhandle. Communities are preparing for high winds and flooding.
3: We reach WBHM's environmental reporter Laura Linehan in Birmingham, Alabama. Good morning, Lauren.
4: Good morning.
3: So what are the preparations looking like?
4: Well, you know, they're used to hurricanes along the Gulf Coast, right? But it's been a pretty quiet hurricane season so far with El Nino in play. So areas from the Mississippi Gulf Coast all the way to the Florida Panhandle, especially along the coast, have been getting sandbags, boarding up windows, getting supplies from the grocery stores. The stores have been full with people stocking up on those hurricane supplies. They know that hurricane plan. And so for folks who are staying, who have not had evacuation orders, they are definitely making those preps right along the coast, but it's also the inland communities. I mean, here in Alabama, the National Weather Service in Birmingham is forecasting 2 to 4 inches of rain and some stronger winds inland. So you could see the potential for folks already. What they have been doing is securing their lawn furniture outside, but it's also October. So folks are having to secure their Halloween inflatables and decorations. But I also spoke with the Birmingham Humane Society, and they've been asking people to donate crates because they are trying to evacuate their shelters ahead of the storm coming in, so they have room for animals to come up from the coastal shelters.
3: Seems like there's a little bit of uncertainty, though, about what the path might be. So what about events this weekend? What are people planning to do if they have big events planned?
4: Yeah, you know, down here in the Deep South, a big concern is going to be football. So we have already seen some high school football games being rescheduled to either earlier in the day on Friday or even tonight. And then we also have that potential for Saturday. There is a big SEC football game in Tuscaloosa, the Alabama versus Georgia matchup. And President Trump is actually scheduled to attend, but he said yesterday that he is playing everything by ear based on what happens with Isaias. So as of right now, kickoff is still set for Saturday night at 6:30 p.m. Central Time. And so what University of Alabama is doing is they're just continuing to monitor the storm. If it keeps that forward momentum, the worst impacts from the storm would be happening in the morning.
3: Okay. What about oil refineries along the coast and platforms in the Gulf?
4: Right. So we've seen some reports from the Marine Minerals Administration saying that as of Wednesday, non-essential personnel have been evacuated off 8 production platforms. And that's roughly 2% of the manned platforms in the Gulf. And roughly 19% of oil rigs have been evacuated. Now, this isn't anything unusual. Anytime you have a tropical system in the Gulf, especially during hurricane season, this is the procedure they will follow. But of course, there is a question going forward. Okay, as Isaias moves through the Gulf, could

0: we see an impact on oil prices if the storm gets really bad.
1: And before we let you go, what are you hearing from state officials?
0: Well, we have been seeing several governors declare states of emergencies, and this is just basically so they can free up resources and stage equipment along the Gulf. So they're going to be coordinating with shelters and sending out warnings as needed to the communities. And what I've seen is just really encouraging folks to be ready and pay attention to that forecast. Even now, with us being less than 48 hours out from Isaias making landfall, there's still that potential for the forecast to change. And any little shift in the track or intensity can make a big difference on who will see impacts as we're less than 48 hours out from landfall.
1: That's Laura Linehan with WBHM in Birmingham. Lauren, thank you.
0: Thank you all.
2: Hurricane Isaias is not the first big storm to threaten the Gulf Coast and is unlikely to be the last. So we have called Carolyn Gruber. She's deputy director of the Environmental Security Program at the Stimson Center, which is focused on international peace, security, and governance, and she is focused on climate resilience. She used to be at the National Oceanic and Atmospheric Administration. Welcome to the program.
3: Thanks for having me.
2: Okay, so folks can change the date of the football game, but what are some of the longer-term changes the Gulf Coast has made to be ready for a storm like this?
3: I think that's exactly the right question to ask. We have a real realization that we can't treat these as isolated individual events that are happening far away and apart from us. When a storm hits a coastline, it's not just damaging the environment of that specific place. I think it's important to understand that this triggers a bigger set of interconnected impacts that affect everything from public health to energy grids, just as Lauren was mentioning, and economic stability. And so coastal resilience is a really important player in building out how to reduce that vulnerability.
2: Well, if we look at the Florida Panhandle, if we look at Alabama, are they in good shape for this?
3: Well, I think that's a good question. We are definitely seeing heavy investment in building resilience. I think it doesn't serve us to build back to what we would consider to be a vulnerable baseline, to basically put a piece of infrastructure back exactly the way that it was before the storm knocked it down or put it offline. And there are some excellent examples around the world and here in the U.S. in the southern, on the southern coast to look to as we creatively engineer our way out of vulnerability.
2: I'm just thinking about some of the obvious things you can do. Your beach house can be on 10-foot stilts, to give an example.
3: That's right.
2: Your power grid can be a little bit stronger, that sort of thing. Can you go on with some other things that are being done?
3: Exactly. To follow on Lauren's reporting from the refinery space, in the utility space, there are some really great examples, especially in Texas and throughout the Gulf Coast, of doing things like moving power lines underground, elevating those substations, making them higher up off the ground, and deploying mobile microgrids that can make that real and measurable difference in building the long-term resilience.
2: You know, we have an interesting political situation in that one party embraces the reality of climate change and the other party, as a matter of policy, denies the reality of climate change. And some political figures are afraid even to talk about what they know to be the truth about climate change. But are people still moving forward in a bipartisan way to deal with the resilience question, to deal with the adaptation question of this?
3: Yes, I think so. I think as we look at the full picture of what climate risk looks like, we have to think about how social, environmental, economic risks all come together and how they cascade and compound to really understand where to put what I believe are already limited resources into building that resilience, especially in coastal communities. We do a lot of work with coastal communities around the world, and adaptation, moving forward, adapting forward is something that they're interested in, they're looking to do, and they're looking to be creative, which is really
2: important. Are they looking to do it regardless of the local politics, regardless of their partisan affiliations?
3: Well, I think it matters because a lot of the coastal cities are really the drivers of economies, especially, for example, in the Gulf Coast. These cities are driving the local economy, whether it's through tourism, hotels, whether it's through the refinery process. There's a lot of there's a lot to say about the blue economy and its role, and how to build it out in a way that reduces risk and increases our resilience.
2: One other thing to ask about briefly, I was just in Western North Carolina talking with people there, and that is where Hurricane Helene unexpectedly devastated people with massive amounts of wind and rain. 2 years later, people are still in something of a recovery phase. Mm-hmm. Are inland areas as prepared as they could be for the potential of that happening again sometime?
3: I think the word preparation is key here. We have to, instead of panicking, we need to prepare and realize that this is something that is, it's going to happen again. And being able to be resilient, to adapt forward, to make a difference for the next time is important.
2: Carolyn Gruber of the Simpson Center, thanks so much.
3: Thanks very much.
1: A Minnesota teenager has been arrested on accusations that he was plotting a mass shooting at the Mall of America. Federal prosecutors say the teen targeted the shopping center because it is owned by Jewish people. NPR's Juliana Kim reports.
4: 18-year-old Shekdoon Abdullahi Muhammad was arrested on Tuesday in Minnesota after federal authorities say the teenager tried to buy an assault rifle and 200 rounds of ammunition from an undercover agent in order to carry out an act of terrorism. FBI agent Christopher Dotson spoke about the arrest at a press conference yesterday.
5: Muhammad pledged his allegiance to ISIS leaders and claimed to have joined ISIS over a year ago. Muhammad allegedly sought martyrdom in carrying out his plans to murder innocent civilians.
4: Court documents say authorities began investigating Muhammad in December 2024. In messages with an undercover informant, the teenager allegedly said he was motivated by the mass shootings that occurred at the Pulse nightclub in Orlando and Bondi Beach in Australia. In July, he started planning his attack on the country's largest shopping center, the Mall of America in Bloomington, Minnesota, according to court documents. Investigators allege that Muhammad not only wanted to hurt others, he wanted to deter people from visiting the mall ever again. They also say he chose a date near the end of this month to target Asians at a Hmong arts event hosted at the mall. FBI agent Dotson said,
5: 100% committed. Those are the words Muhammad allegedly uttered when he described his planned jihad journey.
4: Federal authorities declined to say at the press conference how Muhammad was first put on their radar. Muhammad is a U.S.-born citizen, and his parents are from Somalia. U.S. Attorney Daniel Rosen said FBI agents approached Muhammad's parents last year after the teenager sent concerning messages about wanting to commit an act of violence.
6: The FBI attempted to speak with his parents, having seen that this young man was becoming radicalized, and those attempts were rebuffed by the parents.
4: It was not immediately clear on Wednesday if Muhammad had legal representation. Juliana Kim, NPR News.

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1: It's 89.9 KCRW. I'm Danielle Chiriguayo with this local news update brought to you by UCI Health. LA County has launched an investigation into California's so-called insurer of last resort for its handling of Palisades and Eaton fire claims. The county says it's looking into allegations from residents that the FAIR plan has delayed, denied, and underpaid fire claims. Officials also accuse the insurance provider of refusing to pay for contamination testing and for remediation. For its part, the FAIR plan says it's paid out nearly $3.5 billion to some 5,400 fire survivors. And LA County says it has discovered the first rabid raccoon in the area in more than half a century. The sick animal was spotted in the backyard of a home in Westlake Village, and it's now under quarantine and recovering well, according to officials. Given the high number of rabid bats recently found in LA, experts say it's likely that a bat infected the raccoon. A record-breaking 70 rabid bats have been confirmed in the county so far this year. 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
1: Coming up on the other side of the station business, we're going to hear an interview with the director, Alex Gibney. He's the man behind the new documentary about Elon Musk. This is a documentary that Musk has threatened to sue over. Stay close.
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0: This is Morning Edition from NPR News. I'm Michelle Martin.
4: And I'm Steve Inskeep. A new documentary takes a critical look at a breathtakingly wealthy man. Elon Musk has threatened a lawsuit over the film Musk, which is the kind of conflict that tends to drive publicity. The documentary features interviews with people who were close to Musk, including his first wife, and also Ashley St. Clair, one of the partners who has had children with him.
5: If you were to ask someone on the right what they think of Elon, he's a free speech god, and someone on the left, he's just someone who sends hateful tweets and he's lost his mind. Both are very comforting. But both are completely insufficient to the immense amount of power and influence he has.
4: Filmmaker Alex Gibney says Musk's power is what drove him to produce the documentary. Did you admire Elon Musk before you began this project?
6: I was interested in him. And at home, I was proud to say I owned a Tesla Powerwall. I had Tesla solar panels on my roof. He had taken on the big three, electric cars, something I really believed in. But I saw also the way he kept getting richer and richer, richer, and it sort of accreted all of this economic power. And that made me interested enough to want to dig in.
4: Gibney reconstructs Musk's career at SpaceX and Tesla using archival video and records from lawsuits. The resulting film is the length of a Springsteen concert, 3 hours and 45 minutes.
6: At the heart of it were two companies who had achieved great things technologically, but their stock price was way out of proportion to their actual economic value. And that got me thinking about how he got to where he got.
4: You describe a pattern in Elon Musk's career.
6: Yeah.
4: And if I can summarize,
6: sure.
4: Companies like SpaceX and Tesla do truly incredible things,
6: yes.
4: Genuinely incredible, which he then sells as even more incredible than they actually are.
6: Not only that, but he sells as the unique product of his own brain. In other words, there's nobody else at Tesla or there's nobody else at SpaceX. There's only Elon Musk because he is the Leonardo da Vinci for our age. And you could say, okay, most CEOs are credit grabbers, and that is true to some extent. But he also used it as a ploy to get more and more money from the stock market, which he desperately needed because, you know, for a long time, Tesla didn't make a profit. There was only one place he could go. Well, actually, it turned out there were two. One place was the stock market. The other place was the government.
4: Okay.
6: And he learned how to hose them both.
4: SpaceX performed a vital service, ferrying equipment into space, developing rockets that could be reused cheaply. But the film says Musk cast the company as an even grander venture, forever about to colonize Mars. Tesla made popular electric cars, but the film says Musk oversold them as self-driving. According to the film, they weren't made with enough sensors for that, which is why some have crashed.
6: And as a result, some 67 people are dead. And that's a level of overpromising that leans into fraud. And the government was investigating that.
4: You just put that in the past tense.
6: Right. I think one of the big successes that Musk had when he engineered the election of Donald Trump was to make all the investigations into his companies go away.
4: Musk's lawyer has threatened to sue over this movie.
6: Yeah.
4: And the specific complaint that he raises has to do with your description of the 2024 election.
6: Right.
4: What do you say Musk claimed about that election as it was happening?
6: The film just quotes Elon Musk's texts to his lover, Ashley St. Clair, saying when he knew much earlier than everybody else did with some certainty that Trump was going to win, he said, "I found an anomaly in the matrix. I have 10,000 lasers in space," obviously referring to Starlink, you know,
4: his satellite system.
6: His satellite
4: communications.
6: System. We don't claim that he changed votes in the 2024 election. All we do is to show that he was bragging to his lover that he had special access to understanding the outcome of the election in a way that other people didn't. Was he lying to her? Was he just bragging? Or was he telling us something that we shouldn't know? I don't know. That's for the viewer to decide.
4: That raises another interesting question. You did not interview Elon Musk for this
6: Correct.
4: Documentary. And yet you sort of interviewed.
6: Yet he is interviewed.
4: Why don't you explain what you did and why
6: it's
4: you did
6: it? It's called a simulated interview. And famously in the film, Elon Musk brushed me off on Twitter and basically said he wasn't going to. He called me a douche is what he did. I responded, douche. And that was sort of the end of our exchange on Twitter. And it was clear that he wasn't going to sit. But I really badly wanted to get his point of view and perspective in the film. So what to do? Well, we established a massive database of everything that he had ever said, either in audio or video, outtakes, whatever. And we used that actual material as we were doing our cut. But I became fascinated with the idea that he was fascinated by the notion that we're living in a simulation. So I thought, wouldn't it be interesting to construct an interview with a simulated Elon in which he actually spoke his actual words, but he was a kind of designed facsimile of who the real Elon was.
4: I guess we need to explain for normal human beings. There's some tech people who play around with the idea that this is just a big video game, that the world is not really happening.
6: That's right.
4: That we are just characters.
6: That's right. We're NPCs, non-player characters. And Elon, I think, thinks he's player one. He's the player in some ways. It's never exactly clear what he thinks, but he does really believe that we're living in what's called an ancestor simulation, where some future AI or alien life form has exfiltrated all of the data from planet Earth, is now playing us as a video game.
4: Did you lose any sleep over the idea that you were creating an interview with Elon
6: I didn't
4: Musk?
6: Because I felt it was journalistically sound in the sense that we were using his actual recordings of actual words and using them in a way which was warranted not only by what he said, but the context within which we were placing them.
4: You narrate this film.
6: Yeah.
4: I felt as a viewer in the early parts of the film, you sound curious.
6: Mm-hmm.
4: In the later parts of the film, you sound angry.
6: I think that's fair. And I think that change in tone resembled the change in point of view that I obtained over the course of doing the film over those 4 years. I became increasingly resentful and angry.
4: Alex Gibney, thanks for coming by.
6: Thank you, Steve.
4: Gibney's film, Musk, is in theaters Friday and is due to stream on HBO in a few months. We have reached out to Elon Musk's attorney for comment. We haven't heard back. This is NPR News.
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8: Live from NPR News, I'm Lakshmi Singh. U.S. Gulf Coast communities are preparing for Hurricane Isaias. NPR's Matt Bloom reports the storm is gaining strength and expected to make landfall as early as Friday night.
9: Some evacuations for tourist-heavy areas are underway in areas from Gulf Shores, Alabama to Destin, Florida. Storm surge, flash flooding, and extended power outages are the biggest threats expected, and the governors of Mississippi, Alabama, and Florida have issued states of emergency for dozens of counties.
8: Three major news organizations and the Trump administration are going to federal court today over the White House's ban on journalists. CNN, MS Now, and Politico filed suit accusing the president of violating their First Amendment rights because they ran stories he didn't like. NPR's David Folkenflik reports the administration argues the executive branch essentially outweighs the courts and a judge on this matter.
10: They've said that these news outlets are publishing things that are untrue, fake news in the term of the president, but also they're invoking now national security concerns. They're pointing to such coverage as questions of what is in the bunker area below the new renovated ballroom in the east wing of the White House. They say that's a national security question. They say that MS Now's coverage disclosing that there's a leak investigation into an story that was embarrassing for FBI Director Kash Patel. That is
8: NPR's David Folkenflik reporting. From Washington, this is NPR News. The Centers for Disease Control and Prevention is working with epidemiologists to create a new standard definition of a measles death. As NPR's Maria Godoy reports, the CDC's timing is raising questions as measles cases in the U.S. rise and national MMR vaccination rates among children fall.
11: The Council of State and Territorial Epidemiologists started work on a new definition of a measles death earlier this year. Last month, the CDC announced it had joined the effort. The timing raised eyebrows. It came after Health Secretary Robert F. Kennedy Jr., a longtime vaccine skeptic, questioned whether some of the five measles deaths reported by Pennsylvania were really caused by the disease. Former CDC official Dr. Dimitri Daskalakis says he hopes the epidemiologist group comes up with a definition that makes it harder to politicize measles deaths.
12: That definition, like the point of doing it is to remove ambiguity where it can't be weaponized.
11: The new definition is expected in 2 to 3 months. Maria Godoy, NPR News.
8: The Canadian poet, essayist, and translator Anne Carson is this year's recipient of the Nobel Prize in Literature. The Swedish Academy credits a 76-year-old with creating new forms for contemporary literature through, quote, bold and inventive works, fusing modern, classical, poetry, and prose. I'm Lakshmi Singh, NPR News.
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13: I'm Madeline Brander. Critics review the highly anticipated Social Network follow-up about the Facebook whistleblower, and the Sklar brothers assess the Dodgers World Series three-peat chances. 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
1: 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Well, coming up on the show for you, we have the intersection of ethics and social media influencers in the race for LA mayor. LA City Council member Nithya Raman is facing accusations of paying influencers to support her without making the appropriate financial disclosures. Councilmember Raman is denying those claims. We've got the details. Plus, we're also going to hear one influencer's personal experience with that political advertising business. All of that and more coming up next, right around 8:50, right here on 89.9 KCRW.
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0: And I'm Michelle Martin in Washington, D.C. Good morning. The job of catching foreign spies trying to steal U.S. secrets primarily falls to the FBI. NPR's Ryan Lucas has exclusive reporting that under the Trump administration, the FBI teams that do this work have been hit with major staffing cuts. And Ryan is with us now in our studios in Washington, D.C. Good to see you.
14: Good morning.
0: So what'd you find out?
14: Well, my story looks at the FBI's counterintelligence squads because it's their job to track and hunt down foreign spies here in the U.S. trying to steal government secrets, but also economic secrets. So things like cutting edge research and technology. And what my reporting found is that those FBI counterintelligence squads have been hit by pretty steep staffing shortages across the country. That's according to five people familiar with the matter. They all spoke to me on condition of anonymity out of fear of retribution. I was told that in some field offices, these squads have only half of their counterintelligence positions filled. So this is a significant drop in manpower doing this critical work.
0: Did the people you spoke with have any insight into why the FBI is cutting staffing on these squads?
14: So it's interesting. Sources told me this isn't the result of a specific directive from FBI Director Kash Patel to cut back on counterintelligence work. Instead, it's a result of Patel making violent crime and immigration enforcement priorities for the FBI. Those, of course, are also top issues for President Trump. So FBI field offices have been pulling agents and analysts from counterintelligence and putting them on violent crime and immigration enforcement instead. But there's also another factor at play here, and that's the turmoil at the Bureau under Patel's leadership. The FBI has lost more than 1,500 special agents under this administration. Those agents are leaving. They're taking their experience, their institutional knowledge with them. In some instances, this administration has also fired veteran FBI folks. And those sorts of firings, these departures, are particularly problematic in counterintelligence work because I'm told there's a huge learning curve doing this sort of work.
0: And what has the FBI said in response to your reporting?
14: Well, a spokesperson said the Bureau has a robust counterintelligence operation and said anonymous critics are, quote, disconnected from reality.
0: You know, you can imagine that a lot of countries would be interested in U.S. secrets. So what are the main concerns here? Who are the main concerns here?
14: Yeah, I spoke with Emily Harding about this. She's a former CIA analyst and deputy staff director of the Senate Intelligence Committee under Republican leadership. She said there are a lot of adversaries that are very interested in operating in the U.S.
15: China is very aggressive in what they do. The Iranians pose a real threat. The Russians have always been aggressive. They always will be aggressive. There is a host of counterintelligence threats.
14: There is, of course, the U.S. war right now with Iran. But broadly speaking, China looms largest here. For years, U.S. officials have been saying that China is relentlessly stealing American information and technology. And a few years ago, in fact, the FBI said it had more than 2,000 open economic espionage cases tied to China alone. So that gives you a bit of a sense of the scale of the issue here.
0: And so how would we be able to tell if the FBI is falling short in this critical role?
14: Yeah, it's a good question. And it's important to say that the FBI is still doing counterintelligence work, but it is hard to know when something slips through the cracks. This isn't like counterterrorism, where if a terrorist plot isn't stopped, something horrible happens. We all know about it. In counterintelligence, the threats are silent. And that means that it's very hard to know when someone is making off with U.S. secrets. And if that's not stopped, that theft just goes on and on and on.
0: That is NPR's Ryan Lucas. You can read more of his reporting at npr.org. Ryan, thank you.
14: Thank you.
4: Some other news now. Protesters are blocking the entrances of more than 200 high schools in France again today. Hundreds of thousands of high school students have been demonstrating. The prime minister said last night that France will do more to replace absent teachers and renovate facilities that are falling apart. NPR's Eleanor Beardsley is covering this from Paris. Hi, Eleanor.
16: Hi, Steve.
4: How's the prime minister trying to resolve this?
16: Well, he spoke to the nation last night, and Prime Minister Sebastien Lecornu was specific and broad. He started with the high schoolers and said the students would be heard. He condemned the violence and said the police were never given orders to affront the students. You know, there's been a lot of anger among students over what they say are aggressive police tactics on young protesters. Lecornu proposed a one-month time of reflection for students, teachers, and lawmakers to come up with answers that he said would be part of a bill debated by Parliament in November. But he spent the second part of the speech explaining the difficulties France faces, the world context, skyrocketing energy costs, and wars. He explained that there are budget constraints because each time the government addresses a crisis like COVID, it borrows money. And he said France is paying higher interest on that debt now.
4: Okay, so the prime minister says, let's take a month off. Let's calm down. Let's see if we can legislate about this. What do students say in response?
16: Oh, well, they're not satisfied. And they say the government is just playing for time, hoping that these demonstrations will peter out. But for the moment, the movement has widened to include college students. Yesterday, I was out in Paris where students from an elite university, Sciences Po, had joined in. And they had completely blocked a main boulevard in central Paris. They were behind a barricade of plastic dumpster dumpsters chanting anti-police slogans at a line of riot police on the other side. There was tear gas being fired. It was tense. So let's listen to what a couple students had to say. Here is 18-year-old Shelbon Kobeba.
17: I'm absolutely outraged by what's going on with the educational system. It's not just like a little manifestation, it's a revolt. We are revolting. We are not accepting.
16: So she says this protest movement will intensify, and she's hoping firefighters, farmers, and others will join. These college protesters said they're privileged, and that's why they have to lend their voices to help, you know, young high schoolers in poorer neighborhoods who they say have been forgotten by the French state. These protests are also about equality. And 19-year-old Clara Houssin told me that the French education system is supposed to be a meritocracy, and it's not. And she said it's not equal either. Here she is.
17: There's rats in the schools, there's holes in the windows, it's not suitable conditions to study. They don't have a French teacher for 6 months, and then they're asked to pass an exam, and that exam is supposed to be fair, but it's not fair if you haven't had a teacher for 6 months.
16: So, you know, in his speech last night, Lecornu said there would be more teachers found, and he also said, quote, a top priority is to improve the material conditions of the buildings, especially in the face of climate change, because, Steve, there's no air conditioning in French schools either.
4: Wow. How does all of this fit into the politics of France?
16: Well, for the far left, these protests fit perfectly into their platform of social injustice. Far right leader Marine Le Pen, who polls show is in the lead to win next spring's presidential race, has said order must be restored. But she also knows she can't totally alienate this youth. But these young people regularly chant about how much they hate her party.
4: What happens next?
16: Well, protesting is such a fundamental right in France, and so protesters sometimes get the feeling that their demands must be answered immediately, and we're seeing some of that. But Stephen, 1 week, the All Saints Day vacation begins. It's 2 weeks long, and that will likely end these protests for now, at least.
4: NPR's Eleanor Beardsley's in Paris. Eleanor, thanks so much.
16: You're welcome.

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1: And this is 89.9 KCRW. I'm Danielle Chiriguayo. You may want to pump the brakes while driving through the streets of Long Beach. The city has deployed nearly 20 speed cameras near high traffic areas, next to schools, and at intersections known for street racing. This week kicks off a 60-day period where drivers going at least 11 miles an hour over the speed limit will receive warnings. And then starting in December, violators will be fined. This comes after Long Beach recorded more than 50 fatal car crashes last year, which is the highest seen in more than a decade. Mayor Rex Richardson says the city wants to completely eliminate traffic deaths. Meanwhile, speed tickets, as city officials are saying, could cost as much as $500 based on how fast drivers are going, with those dollars going to help fund road safety projects. Meanwhile, California is banning the sale of single-use disposable vapes starting in 2028. That's thanks to a new law signed by Governor Gavin Newsom, and it prohibits the manufacturing, distribution, or sale of devices with lithium-ion batteries that cannot be easily removed. Assemblymember Jackie Irwin of Thousand Oaks says the goal is to reduce the number of batteries that are entering waste facilities.
2: There are many documented instances of lithium batteries exploding, causing fires. They are thrown away at the rate of 5.7 vapes every single second.
1: Industry groups had opposed the bill, saying that disposable vapes save lives by helping people quit smoking. On a Thursday, you are listening to KCRW News.
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0: It's Morning Edition from NPR News. I'm Steve Inske.
5: And I'm Michelle Martin. Good morning. The winner of this year's Nobel Prize in Literature is Anne Carson. Carson is a poet from Canada. To tell us more is NPR's books correspondent Andrew Limbong. Andrew, good morning.
6: Hey, Michelle.
5: So we're calling her a poet, but she's so much more than
6: yeah,
5: that.
6: Yeah, I'm selling her short a little bit there. Yeah. She's a pretty prolific writer, right? Like, I do associate her most with poetry, but she also writes, like, criticism and essays. She's got a long and storied career in academia, and her work kind of blurs the line between all of those forms. At the announcement this morning, Anders Olsson from the Swedish Academy noted this combination in her work.
7: Almost all her literary production has centered upon the intersection between the philologist's obsession with words and the poet's desire for new meaning.
6: You know, Michelle, if I picked like a random person off the street and asked them to name me an Anne Carson book, I would guess that the answer I would get most often is The Autobiography of Red. That's a novel in verse that's a reimagining of the ancient Greek poem Geranes. And, you know, she was a professor of the classics, and that was just something she mined for a lot of her career.
5: Was hers one of the names that had been kind of floated in advance of the announcement?
6: Yeah. And all like the betting markets and stuff that we look at, because that's sort of all the data that we have. Her name gets tossed around every year. And for good reason. This is just one award of many. She's got a MacArthur Genius Grant, a Guggenheim Fellowship, a T.S. Eliot Prize, and a bunch of other sort of awards for poetry that people like won't have off the top of their heads. You know, like I said, she's pretty prolific, and she's got a... let's call it like a workman's like approach to poetry, right? Just sort of like cutting up language and getting into the guts and putting it back together to make something beautiful. In 2016, she talked about poetry and called it a task.
8: And a task has a beginning and an end, and then a thing made. Poetry, poiesis means a thing made. And making is always a slightly hopeful thing, because once you've made a something, the world will be different.
5: So, Andrew, does Carson's Wind tell us anything about where the Swedish Academy's tastes are leaning these days?
6: Yeah, I mean, it's that's the question we get every year, right? And it's kind of hard to tell every year who they're going to pick. You know, there's all these questions about like, oh, are they going to like branch out geographically or something like that? This year sort of continues this trend of them picking a male writer, a female writer, a male writer, a female writer. That goes back, I think, by my count, back to 2017. But going back to like the demographics question, you know, they're mostly from Western Europe or from America. It's been a minute since someone from Latin America or South Asia has won. I think there's been a lot of people gunning for like the Mexican writer Cristina Rivera Garza or the writer Amitav Ghosh, who was born in India. But, you know, like they say, there's always next year. I think the Nobels have this reputation for picking kind of like obscure-ish writers, right? They're not picking commercial writers. They're picking people who are on small presses, and that kind of this win kind of continues the trend. Like I said, it's not like, I don't know, like the Bob Dylan win from 2016. It's not like that kind of an earth-shattering news.
5: So well-respected in the field.
6: Yeah, exactly.
5: But not necessarily well-known to the kind of commercial market, particularly in the United States.
6: Yeah, exactly.
5: But still. Okay. Yeah. That is NPR's Andrew Limbong. Andrew, thank you.
6: Thanks, Michelle.

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1: 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I'm Danielle Chiriguaya. Incumbent Mayor Karen Bass has largely leaned on traditional advertising and streaming platforms to campaign in the November race for LA mayor. But her opponent, LA City Councilmember Nithya Raman, has turned to social media and content creators to reach Angelenos. The thing is, two influencers have accused Raman's campaign of paying creators to publicly support her without properly disclosing that. And those whistleblowers, well, they are getting financial help from Bass's campaign. Here to break down all of that is Ben Weider. He is a Washington correspondent for the LA Times. Ben, good morning.
4: Thank you so much for having me.
1: So let's start here, Ben, with these accusations. What exactly is Raman's campaign being accused of doing?
4: So Raman's campaign is being accused of having paid a few different categories of influencers to produce content who didn't then properly disclose that they were paid. They have accused the comedian and TV personality Adam Conover, who has very publicly stated his support for Nithya Raman, of producing content and then having been paid, having his company having been paid in connection with work that they did for the campaign. They also point to a staffer, Eric Chang, who is a social media influencer who the campaign hired, and who, again, none of his posts say that he was paid by the campaign to produce that content. And then finally, they focus on what they call these meme accounts, which basically repost other content, but sometimes do it at the behest of political campaigns. And in that category, they say that they have not properly disclosed the payments.
1: It's a complaint to the state, and it's actually an ethics complaint, right? Talk to me about what the law says. What are the ethics here? I mean, are these social media campaigns considered political advertising? You mentioned posts. Do these posts need to disclose?
4: Yeah, so California is one of a handful of jurisdictions in the country that require social media influencers to indicate if content that they are producing has been sponsored by a political campaign or a political group. The LA Ethics Commission has its own rules, which are actually even more strict than the state level rules. And those carry monetary penalties as well for violators of the rules.
1: Also coming out of your reporting is Mayor Bass's campaign, right? We've learned that they are footing some of the bill here for this. What are the ethics of that, right? Of Bass's mayoral campaign covering the legal fees for these two influencers who have filed this complaint?
4: In this scenario, it's actually really much more of an optics question than an ethics question. And there is nothing inherently problematic about the campaign paying for legal bills of someone to do this kind of work. But, you know, does that call into question, you know, whether this complaint is independent? I should note that the two influencers in question who brought this complaint, Caitlin Hennessy and Beatrice Gomberg, they are not being paid by the campaign. And this is not the only race in which they've filed these kinds of complaints. So this is part of a much broader campaign by them and not specific to the mayoral race.
1: We are just around the month mark away from the election. Does it say anything that this is coming out now?
4: It's an important question. I mean, I think, you know, I spoke with Jessica Levinson, a former head of the Ethics Commission, former chair of it, who said that, you know, basically anytime she sees a complaint this late in the process, you know, she does take a step back and say, you know, what are the motives for filing this complaint? I should note, by the way, that Raman's camp and the influencers in question who I've been in contact with deny any wrongdoing. Certainly this is a very heated contest right now between the two sides. And so, you know, at this moment, you're going to try to get any advantage you can, especially when you have a close race where there are, you know, a number of undecided voters out there.
1: Ben Weider is the Washington correspondent for the LA Times. Thanks for being here.
4: Thank you so much.
1: And joining us now is someone else who says that they were approached on behalf of Rahman's campaign. It's actually someone who works here at KCRW. Tohar Zamir is one of our social media managers. He also runs a popular local Instagram meme account. Tohar, thank you so much for being here.
0: Good morning, Danielle. Thanks for having me.
1: So talk to me about your meme account. Tell me, what's it called? What's it about? Clue us in.
0: Sure. It's called West LA Memes, at West_LA_memes on Instagram. And it's decently popular, really ballooned over COVID, but it's something I've been doing since high school. Innocuous, local posts, lighthearted humor, nothing too serious.
1: Nothing serious, but I feel like I have to ask you this question. I mean, do you, on your account, do you take political sponsorships?
0: No, it's a red line for me. First of all, there's an ethics question. I work extensively in the KCRW newsroom, and to take political stances would be improper. But also, I don't think that's what my audience wants, and it would make me feel uncomfortable.
1: So what happened here then? I mean, I know we've kind of talked about this before, but talk to me through what's happened.
0: Back in May, I received an email where an individual was asking me to take part in an LA-based clipping campaign, that was their words, with a CPM of $5. CPM, for those who don't know, refers to the amount of money you would get paid based on the amount of views on a post, which on an account where I regularly would get 60, 80,000 views per post, that's serious money. And a clipping campaign is a type of social media campaign where you are given something to post by a group, and they pay you out based on the amount of views. When I was approached originally, it wasn't clear what the clipping campaign was for. I sent a follow-up email asking what it was for, and the individual told me the LA mayor's race. And after a few emails back and forth where I pestered for the information, finally I was told Nithya Raman. At which point, this was during the primary, I pulled back.
1: That was a few months ago, but, you know, things have happened recently, too. So what happened now?
0: That's right. So I thought that this was the end of the story until a couple of weeks ago, back in early September, I got a direct message on Instagram from another meme account. It was a politically focused meme page with over 1 million followers. And they DM'd me and told me that they're part of a nationwide push to get progressives elected by doing social media campaigns. And then they said that they're working now on a campaign for Nithya Raman. They asked if I'd be interested in a clipping campaign. They insinuated that it would be, quote, worth it with your audience, insinuating that there was money to be made. And at that point, the meme account responded that I had already worked with somebody from their campaign and then named the individual who all those months previously had approached me to work on a Raman clipping campaign.
1: You know, Tohar, with all of this, I mean, are you surprised by these contacts?
0: Yes and no. I don't think they knew that they were reaching out to a journalist. My name is not on the West LA Memes page, though you can find that connection. But generally, it feels that social media is moving away from where it once was, where everything was blatant brand sponsorship, and that was the norm, to a more shrouded, confusing state where we are now, where influencers are on the payroll to the point where you don't know who's sold out and who hasn't.
1: KCRW's Tohar Zamir, he's a social media manager here at the station and the creator of West LA Memes on Instagram. Tohar, thanks for joining us.
0: Thank you, Danielle.
1: KCRW reached out to LA City Councilmember Rahman's campaign for comment in response to this piece. In a statement, they say they have been fully transparent and are in compliance with state and city laws, and they are describing this ethics complaint as frivolous. Coming up on 9 a.m. right here on 89.9 KCRW, I'm Danielle Chiriguayo. The LA Dodgers punched their ticket to the National League Championship Series with a 4-1 win over the Atlanta Braves last night. And coming in clutch, center fielder Andy Páez, who hit a tie-breaking two-run single in the seventh inning, as well as a third baseman, Max Muncy, who hit his third home run in the series. Now the boys in blue, they're going to be getting a few days rest before the NLCS kicks off on Sunday, and they're set to play against the Milwaukee Brewers in their who finished off the San Diego Padres in their division series. And the Dodgers will now need to beat the Brewers in a best of seven series to head back to the World Series for a third straight year. It's time now for Morning Becomes Eclectic.
5: Yes. Good morning, Danielle. Good morning. We're going to have just a great day of music together. I got you until noon. And stay for as much as you can, all right?
1: All right. Let's hear it.
5: Let's go for
1: have
5: it.
1: A great show.
5: Thanks so much. It's KCRW Santa Monica, Los Angeles, KDRW Santa Barbara, KCRI Indio, Palm Springs, KCRU Oxnard Ventura, and KCRY Mojave, NPR for Southern California, a community service of Santa Monica College with independent journalism and music discovery, freedom of expression funded by you. 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I'm Novena Carmel here with you for Morning Becomes Eclectic. We've got some news headlines from NPR coming up next, and then we're going to kick things off with a dose of energy and a full-on voice that will get you going. We're going to hear from an interesting band singing in Portuguese right after that. And we've got new selections throughout the morning from Saint Panther, Jayla, Psycho, and throwbacks from folks like Grace Jones. Yeah, sounds good, huh? It's KCRW's Morning Becomes Eclectic. I'm here with you until noon for a Thursday.

0: Live from NPR News, I'm Lakshmi Singh. Vice President J.D. Vance is accusing Microsoft of fraud. In a news conference today, Vance announced the Trump administration would suspend the tech giant from a program to apply for green cards for employees who come to the United States to live and work on an H-1B visa. Vance alleges the company, co-founded by Bill Gates, replaced every laid-off worker with, quote, 1.5 foreign indentured servants, end quote. Microsoft is a financial supporter of NPR. Hurricane Isaias could make landfall on the northern Gulf Coast late Friday, early Saturday. NPR's Bill Chappell reports it's the first Atlantic hurricane of 2026.
1: It's been more than 100 years since the Atlantic area got its first hurricane of the season this late. But now officials are urging people to finish preparing today for Hurricane Isaias. Forecasters believe Isaias will grow into a strong Category 2 hurricane before hitting the coast. Parts of Mississippi, Alabama, and the Florida Panhandle are under alert for dangerous winds and a storm surge that could reach 5 to 7 feet in some areas. The National Hurricane Center says Isaias will move quickly after making landfall, bringing heavy rain and strong wind far inland over the weekend. Bill Chappell, NPR News.
0: Secretary of State Marco Rubio says Russia's war in Ukraine is at a dangerous stalemate and that the Trump administration is committed to working toward a settlement. NPR's Michelle Kellerman reports Rubio stopped short of criticizing Russia for killing civilians in Ukraine.
2: Secretary Rubio says stalemates are dangerous. He says either the two sides need to give up something in order to get to a negotiated peace or the conflict will escalate.
3: That could quickly turn what is a war between two countries into a much broader and far more dangerous regional conflict. So I think and I hope that the risk of escalation is one of the things that will bring both sides to the table and willing to negotiate a settlement to this war.
2: He was speaking in Portugal on his way home from a trip to three NATO countries. Portugal's foreign minister says Russia has been more and more aggressive in its attacks on civilians, and he calls that a big danger for the world. Michelle Kellerman, NPR News, the State Department.
0: President Trump returned to Texas last night for the third time in a month to stump for Republican congressional candidates as the GOP faces the prospect of losing control of Congress in next month's elections. Trump spoke at a packed Freeman Coliseum in San Antonio. A small group of protesters interrupted his speech. Some were led away by police. Before the event, Trump told White House reporters that he had no regrets about endorsing Republican Senate nominee Ken Paxton, following reports of an audio leak blaming Paxton's campaign struggles on Trump's war with Iran and resulting high gas prices in the United States. Recent polls suggest Paxton is trailing Democratic State Representative James Tallarico. This is NPR News.
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0: from right here in Los Angeles. It is La Lome, Danza de La Lome, the name of this track right here. This morning becomes eclectic on 89.9 KCRW. I'm Naveena Carmel here with you. And as it is October, that means we're kind of just like a few months away from the end of the year. And here in the KCRW music department, we've started to think about our favorite albums from this year so far. And a couple of our favorite albums from 2024 were in this set. That Swim Surreal we just heard before this, that was one of my personal favorites. I look back, I remembered it was on my top 10 list, and I was like, what year was that? It was 2024. Still such a great one to come back to. Also, we were loving Jessica Pratt that year. We heard her track Life Is right before Logic 1000's new song, The Girl, featuring Yune Pinku. It'll be interesting to see who are on all of our lists towards the end of this year. You heard a really fun, worldly track from Johnny. It's just Johnny with an exclamation point at the end. That's the Ghanaian Afro rock sounds. Sort of like for fans of Krungbin, William Onyebor, fans of Zamrock. And someone who knows something about Zamrock is Sampa the Great. She is from Zambia and kind of continuing the Zamrock sounds with her own special sauce. We're going to hear her brand new track coming up next, and it is a banga. Stay close. This morning becomes eclectic.
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0: This morning becomes eclectic. 89.9 KCRW to start your day. That was the group Ear with the song Threads. Ghost Funk Orchestra as well with a recently released single, Ocotillo. Plus at the top, Hot Fire from Sampa the Great. Location is the latest single from her forthcoming album. Always keeping it eclectic around here. What shall we hear next? What genre shall we dive into? Oh, we haven't played the latest Phoebe Bridgers, so let's get into that. She's done some work on a soundtrack. I'm Novena Carmel here with you. A little later in the morning, we have a giveaway for A La La, so be here for that. And I want to tell you something. You did it. Thanks to this community, KCRW's fall fundraiser is officially a wrap. 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Gracias. 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

0: I'm Adeline Brander. Critics review the highly anticipated Social Network follow-up about the Facebook whistleblower, and the Sklar brothers assess the Dodgers World Series three-peat chances. 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

0: Classic here from Soul to Soul, Keep On Moving. The Shy Girl track we heard right before had a little bit of this sound in it to me. Shy Girl with the new one, Lucky. Also, St. Clair, an interesting London-based four-piece. They have their song Dreams in the set, and Phoebe Bridgers at the top with On Video. It's a new single from the A24 thriller Primetime, which also serves as Phoebe's acting debut. The film is now in theaters. And I'm Noveena Carmel with you now on radio. We're going to hit some news headlines from NPR in just a moment and then jump right back into more music. Taking you until noon, we've got some Saint Panther, Psycho, Ethan French, and Grace Jones on the way. Don't forget those a la la tickets. Ooh la la. It's 89.9 KCRW.
1: Live from NPR News, I'm Lakshmi Singh. President Trump says the U.S. will not attack Iran before next month's midterm elections. He announced it on social media a short time ago amid low public approval ratings over the economic fallout from the U.S. war with Iran. Government data have directly tied higher fuel prices and rising inflation to the war. The White House says Microsoft is being suspended from a program to apply for green cards for skilled foreign workers. NPR's Franco Ordonez reports Vice President J.D. Vance accused Microsoft of replacing qualified U.S. workers with foreign indentured servants.
2: Vance blasted the tech giant for allegedly abusing the program that's associated with H-1B visas to provide visas to skilled foreign workers in order to replace American workers with cheaper foreign labor. Vance alleged that Microsoft replaced 6,000 American workers with 6,300 foreign workers on H-1B visas.
3: If you do the math, for every worker that Microsoft laid off, they replaced that worker with 1.5 foreign indentured servants.
2: The Trump administration has long targeted the H-1B program. Vance told Real America's Voice earlier this month that the program was completely broken and that he'd be okay if it was eliminated. Franco Ordonez, NPR News, the White House.
1: Hurricane Isaias could make landfall on the northern Gulf Coast late Friday or early Saturday. It is the first Atlantic hurricane of 2026. It has been more than 100 years since the Atlantic area got its first hurricane of the season this late. Forecasters believe Isaias will grow into a Category 2 hurricane before hitting the coast. After more than 10 months at sea, the aircraft carrier USS Abraham Lincoln returns to San Diego today. Member station KPBS reporter Andrew Dyer is on the pier waiting on the ship.
4: It's among the most closely watched and anticipated homecomings in recent memory. The Lincoln's crew endured shortages of food and other supplies while launching strikes against Iran. The ship spent more than 8 consecutive months at sea without stopping in port. 6 hours before the ship is due, Ashley De La Fuente is already here waiting. Her son Christopher is a firefighter on the Lincoln. When it comes to the hardships during deployment, she says he didn't say much.
5: Just thought it was rough, you know, just not really much conversation. I think he was just trying to not scare me so much, put me in my feelings, just kind of keep me at ease. So only the little bit of pieces, just thought it was rough.
4: The Lincoln is due pierside around noon Pacific time. For NPR News, I'm Andrew Dyer in San Diego.
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0: 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I'm Novena Carmel here with you. Good morning, good morning. And welcome to YouTube if you care to join us there, youtube.com/KCRW. Let's jump right into new music here from Saint Panther, who is from Southern California with Mexican and Colombian background. The lead single, East Side Girl, announces a debut LP called East Side Love Story. It's out in November, and away we go.

Tapped Into Morning becomes eclectic here on 89.9 KCRW. Definitely some international sounds right now to help you get down. This is Flammer Dance Band from Norway. Yep.

This track is fun. It's 8 minutes long. We're about halfway through. Again, they're called Flammer Dance Band from, I think, Norway. That's what it says on their Bandcamp. This track right here is called Ginger. It's also the name of the album. Released just a couple years ago. Clap, clap. Those are some fun claps. Juicy claps.

Yeah, this is a show called Morning Becomes Eclectic. We also heard some Grace Jones in the set from her nightclubbing album. It reminded me of the Japanese artist Yosui Inoue. He's known for his dark sunglasses, unique tone. The track we heard, Pipo Paz, from 1990, and I think it may have been arranged by Haruomi Hosono of Yellow Magic Orchestra. Both Japanese artists. And speaking of Japan, we're going to take it to someone who's kind of like tearing up the indie rock scene in Tokyo, Japan. They're three brothers.

0: We're also live on YouTube right now. Thanks for joining us there. Folks hanging out in places like Brazil, Cyprus, La Palma, Buena Park, Alhambra, downtown LA, Olympia, Washington, Long Beach, Connecticut, Sherman Oaks, Santa Monica, Dog Walker, I saw you. I'm Novena Carmel here with you. 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

Support comes from the LA Phil, presenting Julian Lage with John Medeski, Jorge Roeder, and Kenny Wallison at the Ford on Friday, October 23rd. The acclaimed jazz guitarist and his ensemble present a night of improv, melody, and soul, bringing together inspirations from early calypso, American blues, and Romanian and Hungarian folk tunes. Kicking off the night is Oaxacan vocalist and singer-songwriter Laura Itandewi. Tickets at theford.com.

0: 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It is feeling like a Friday, although it is a Thursday. Tyler Boogie Boudreaux is in the building. She just ran in when we were listening to Hard Drive, and the dance party took it to a whole other level at that point. We also heard some Jungle in the set. They are our guests tomorrow. Yes, Jungle, the trio that we've come to love so fondly. Their new album is called Sunshine, and we just heard a track from it, Move Like You Do. And the fun thing is that Jungle's going to be selecting some music that they're inspired by and they love. And what we're listening to right now is one of those tracks, not one that I think they're going to share tomorrow, but you know how there's those mixes that the DJ Kicks mixes? That's when a certain artist puts together a mixtape that includes their songs and some of their favorite songs, and they mix it all together. This track right here was on the Jungle one. It's from Manuel Darquart. Birds of Paradiso is the name of the track. We're going to keep things upbeat, but of a different genre. Some more stuff to dance to. In fact, a Latin classic remixed is on the way for your ears, for your soul, for your feet. I'm Novena Carmel here with you.
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5: An NPR investigation reveals that ICE has been secretly using a warehouse in New Jersey. 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
6: The administration seems to have cleverly eliding that intention. It's just infuriating.
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0: got Love Tempo right here, the Yuxek remix of The Sun. It's such a good one, right? As we close out our YouTube hour, but we continue all the way until noon over the airwaves of 89.9 KCRW here in the Los Angeles, Southern California area. There's also the KCRW app, which you can use anywhere, and we invite you to do so. We also got that great track from Son Rompepera. Jose Dolores follows Rico Lopez, getting remixed by Jeremy Soul. Right here on KCRW Santa Monica, Los Angeles, KDRW Santa Barbara, KCRI Indio Palm Springs, KCRU Oxnard Ventura, and KCRY Mojave, NPR for Southern California.
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0: I'm Novena Carmel here with you. Thanks so much for joining us. We're live from KCRW HQ. Got some news headlines from NPR coming up next. Got some A La La's tickets to give away in the next hour and more tracks to enjoy. This is Morning Becomes Eclectic on 89.9 KCRW.
2: Live from NPR News, I'm Lakshmi Singh. Storm preparations are underway in U.S. Gulf Coast communities that are in the path of Hurricane Isaias. Megan Borowski, a senior meteorologist at the Florida Public Radio Emergency Network, spoke to NPR's Here and Now about the fast-forming storm.
3: Potentially, it could reach Category 2 status. Right now, it's actually got 85-mile-an-hour winds, and we do expect it to intensify into a Category 2 storm either late tonight, or early tomorrow as it starts to turn northward, and it could retain that intensity right before landfall tomorrow with the coast of Alabama or the western coast of the Florida Panhandle.
2: The governors of Florida and Alabama have declared states of emergency for dozens of counties. The Hurricane Center says water from the storm surge and high tide could reach as high as 7 feet in parts of Alabama and Mississippi. And the storm could spawn tornadoes overnight Friday to Saturday from Alabama to the Florida Panhandle and southwestern Georgia. Mortgage rates in the U.S. are up again this week. The national average for a 30-year fixed-rate mortgage is now 7.4%, according to the finance giant Freddie Mac. NPR's Stephen Basaha has details.
4: It wasn't that long ago, back in February, when mortgage rates had fallen below 6%. But since then, two major events have caused a sharp jump in the cost of borrowing, including for a house. The first was the start of the U.S. and Israeli war against Iran that caused investors to worry about inflation, which caused bond yields to rise. The second event was the Federal Reserve raising interest rates last month to fight that inflation. Rates quickly climbed past 7%, and they've kept climbing since. The Fed will meet later this month to decide on whether to again hike rates, which could drive mortgage rates up even higher. Stephen Basaha, NPR News, Birmingham, Alabama.
2: U.S. prosecutors have added a new count to the multiple charges facing Venezuela's former leader, Nicolas Maduro, and his wife. The latest, announced today in New York, accuses the two of ordering the torture of Americans in prison while they were in power. NPR's Kerry Khan reports.
5: In the 30-page indictment, prosecutors accuse Maduro and his wife, Celia Flores, of conspiring to torture Americans. The conspiracy allegedly ran for more than 25 years while Maduro held on to power and involved mental and physical torture of opponents of his regime. The former Venezuelan first couple already face multiple charges, including narco-terrorism and drug trafficking. Both have pleaded not guilty. They're scheduled to go on trial next summer. Defense lawyers say all charges should be dropped as the couple is protected by sovereign immunity. The former president and his wife were seized by U.S. forces from Venezuela in January. Kerry Khan, NPR News, Rio de Janeiro.
2: From Washington, this is NPR News.
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1: 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Ken Pomeroy opens the night on the 17th and Doug kicks off the show on the 18th. 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
0: You are tuned in to Morning Becomes Eclectic on 89.9 KCRW. Coming up at noon, press play with Madeline Brand, who's here with us right now. Hello,
6: well,
0: Madeline.
6: Hooray, hooray for the Dodgers.
0: Yay.
6: Yay. So they're going to face the Milwaukee Brewers, and they are one step closer to a so-called three-peat. But okay. I don't know if you've heard that there's this superstition that is some Dodger fans know about.
0: No, tell me about it.
6: So basically, the Dodgers have never won the World Series if they've won 100 games in the regular season, and
0: wow.
6: They've now won more than 100.
0: Oh, okay, interesting.
6: Oopsie. Anyway, so who knows?
0: We'll see.
6: Yeah. We'll see if suspicion or the superstitions actually, if this one can be broken.
0: Yeah.
6: We'll also talk about movies that are out this weekend, and it's the good movie season, at least the critically acclaimed movie season. It's ramping up because it's the fall, although it doesn't really feel like it. It feels like we're in the dog days of summer. But anyway, we're going to talk about the sequel to The Social Network. It's called The Social Reckoning, and we'll talk about a new documentary about Elon Musk, which is at a scant 4 hours.
0: Oh, God. Is it something you're supposed to see in the theaters for 4 hours?
6: Yeah.
0: Okay.
6: There's an intermission, apparently, and it is about
0: that's
6: 4 hours long.
0: I understand, like, the breaking it up, you know, as a series or something on Netflix. I don't know if I can handle that much Elon Musk either. Lord Jesus. Okay.
6: We already have enough of him in our news feeds.
0: Right.
6: Also, Fjord, which won the Palme d'Or at Cannes. So we'll find out all about that. And then Evan Kleiman will be here to give us an idea for a road trip down south to Julian, which is a cute little town near San Diego, where you can get your fill of apple pie because it's a place where they grow apples. It's up in the mountains, so it's cool.
0: Nice.
6: And
0: I love apple pie.
6: I love apple pie too.
0: That's one of the things that I do yearly is during the fall winter season, I make at least one apple pie. So
6: Oh really? How do you make it?
0: Well, I started out like making everything from scratch, but then I realized you can get just pretty much as good crust frozen at like Trader Joe's or something like that.
6: Yeah.
0: And then I love Granny Smith apples classic. You know, they have a little bit of tartness to them. And it's pretty much a classic recipe. I do a lattice crust on top.
6: Ooh, fancy.
0: Makes me look fancy. And, you know, just the basics. Very tasty.
6: Well, the basics are often the best.
0: Yeah, yeah, exactly. Yeah. I like simple when it comes to the classic things. I'm like that with sushi as well. Like all the weird rolls named after places.
6: 100%.
0: I don't need it. Just give me the rice, the fish, and maybe a little
6: sauce
0: seaweed
6: and stuff.
0: Yeah,
6: you just want it clean and delicious.
0: Mm-hmm.
6: And I am now expecting to eat your apple pie.
0: Okay. Oh yeah, gotta bring one into KCRW sometime.
6: Excellent.
0: Able to do that this time. All right, Madeline, thanks so much. We'll catch you today at noon.
6: Alrighty.
0: For press play.
6: See you then.
0: See you then.

As far as music itself goes, you know, the simplest thing to forget is that what music is about, and any kind of art form is about, is creating the kind of things that you think are beautiful. In other words, when you sit as a piano player and you're creating, you have to learn to be certain about what you like, not what you think sounds good to someone else. Say, first thing is you have to learn your own heart and your own mind about sound. So whatever you think is beautiful, that's what's beautiful, see, and you have to pursue that.

0: Extraordinarily pretty song here from Michael Kiwanuka. This is new. It's called Summer Clothes. And at the top of the song, you heard the voice of Chick Corea.
1: Yeah. So you're like, I'm spending this here, but I don't know if this is the right thing to do. Yeah. It's flipping scary.
2: Yeah, it is.
0: And I guess that was Michael at the end. Michael Kiwanuka has an album coming out called Fudge. We also heard ASAP Rocky with Punky, or Punk Rocky.

0: One here that would fit on a Halloween playlist, I think. It's from A La La's, their new album, Sirenas, out now. This is Snakes of Hydra. And A La La's are playing in Riverside on October 23rd with special guest Sam Blasucci of Mapache. We have 5 pairs of tickets to give away. 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Good luck. I'm Novena here with you for Morning Becomes Eclectic on 89.9 KCRW. 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

0: jamming track right here from Vincent Tager. It was today's top tune back in June. It's O Santa da O Nome. He's from France. He's a drummer, composer, producer, really digging into his Brazilian bag on this one. Willow as well. Talk on the Hill is one of her newest songs. She'll be live at Pacific Electric here in Los Angeles on Sunday. Also got some Beck, Runaway, from his new album, Ride Lonesome. And at the top, Dan's CM with Bon Tempi Pop 3. I'm Novena Carmel here with you for Morning Becomes Eclectic on 89.9 KCRW.
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0: 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The Sklar brothers will assess the World Series three-peat chances and talk about how the Rams and Chargers are doing. 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Have
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3: An NPR investigation reveals that ICE has been secretly using a warehouse in New Jersey. 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
4: 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It's just infuriating.
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0: A little more music together for this fine Thursday here at KCRW. Jayla has a one-of-a-kind voice and a brand-new track. It is Kinda Guy.
6: And I met this girl.

0: was the new album from Benny Sings. The track we heard, Be Myself, features Toon Yards and Ana Tijoux, Chilean rapper. La Priest with Voices from his new album, Into the Sky, followed Jayla with her new single, Kinda Guy, at the top of that set.
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0: 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I want to thank you so much for joining us for this Thursday that felt a bit like a Friday in many moments. And there's more music for you tonight with Tyler Boogie Boudreau at 8, followed by our October resident DJ Immersion, consisting of Wire's Colin Newman and Minimal Compact's Malka Spiegel. 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I'll be back with you tomorrow with our special guests, Jungle. Yes, Jungle. That's going to be so much fun to close out the week. We'll also be giving away tickets for Fontaine's DC. It is going to be a fat Friday. Up next is Press Play with Madeline Brand to chat about the Dodgers and weekend film reviews. 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
1: 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I'm Madeline Brand. After 11 months at sea, the USS Abraham Lincoln arrived in San Diego. Sailors had suffered low morale. Some tried to kill themselves.
2: You know, President Trump had full faith that you would deliver on behalf of the American people, and you did.
1: The Dodgers clinched the series against Atlanta and now are one step closer to a three-peat World Series.
3: Their pitching can keep them close in any game, and then you don't know who's going to be the hero, like last night.
1: We'll have your weekend movie reviews, including the nearly four-hour Elon Musk documentary and the top prize winner at Cannes. It's called Fjord. And Evan Kleinman has tips for a road trip to Julian, famous for apple pies.
4: You can buy that Dutch apple pie from many different places, bring them back to your Airbnb and do a comparative tasting. I mean, that's what I would do.
1: All those stories coming up in the next hour of Press Play. First, this NPR News update.
5: Live from NPR News, I'm Lakshmi Singh. Hurricane Isaias in the southwestern Gulf of Mexico has been brewing over unusually warm waters for October. Jessica Mazars from member station WUSF reports on how climate change is influencing this development.
6: The storm formed in an area of the Gulf that's at least 3 degrees warmer than average for this time of year. Shel Winkley, chief meteorologist for the nonprofit Climate Central, says the higher temperature was made 300 to 800 times more likely due to global warming.
7: Some of these ocean temperatures in the Western Gulf would be almost virtually impossible without the influence of human-caused climate change.
6: Not only does warm water intensify storms, it also creates more moisture. The system is expected to drop 4 to 6 inches of rain along the Gulf Coast, with even higher totals in localized spots. For NPR News, I'm Jessica Mazaros in Tampa.
5: President Trump says the U.S. won't attack Iran before next month's midterm elections. He announced it on social media today amid low public approval ratings over the economic fallout from the U.S. war with Iran. Government data have directly tied higher fuel prices and rising inflation to the war. Vice President J.D. Vance is accusing the tech giant Microsoft of fraud. At a White House news conference, Vance announced the Trump administration would suspend Microsoft from a program to apply for green cards for employees who come to the U.S. to live and work on an H-1B visa.
8: For every worker that Microsoft laid off, they replaced that worker with 1.5 foreign indentured servants.
5: In a statement, Microsoft disputes the allegations, saying the vast majority of its workforce in the U.S. is American. Microsoft is a financial supporter of NPR. Hundreds of police departments across the U.S. have real-time crime centers. NPR's Meg Anderson reports privacy experts are worried those centers are increasingly using AI.
9: Software like Axon Fusus is used in police command centers to pull in all kinds of data, from license plate readers to body-worn cameras to surveillance video. Police officers say the tool can help them monitor situations or find suspects almost instantaneously. But that is exactly what makes some privacy experts nervous, like Andrew Guthrie Ferguson, a law professor at George Washington University.
10: What happens if there is a government that wants to silence a particular group or even a particular person, and you just built the architecture of surveillance that makes that super easy?
9: Police told NPR they understand those concerns, but that the good outweighs the bad. Axon did not respond to multiple requests for comment. Meg Anderson, NPR News.
5: Curtis Flowers, or this is NPR. Curtis Flowers, a black man wrongfully imprisoned for more than 22 years for a quadruple murder in Mississippi, has died. Attorney Rob McDuff with the Mississippi Center for Justice tells the Associated Press that Flowers' family confirmed he died yesterday at his home in Mississippi, but no cause of death was disclosed. He was 56. Flowers was tried 6 times for the 1996 shooting deaths of 4 people. At the last trial, he was sentenced to death. The U.S. Supreme Court threw out his convictions and death sentence with a majority opinion underscoring racial bias in jury selection. Justice Brett Kavanaugh noted that District Attorney Doug Evans had removed 41 of 42 prospective black jurors over the six trials. The Water Utility Agency in Washington is saying the Potomac River has returned to normal following a massive sewage spill earlier this year. From member station WAMU in Washington, Jackson Sinneberg reports.
11: D.C. Water declared that the Potomac River is healthy and has not suffered any lasting harm from a break in the interceptor pipeline. That sewage pipe broke in January, causing hundreds of millions of gallons of sewage to spill into the river. Following the break, tests found severely high levels of bacteria like E. coli downstream. However, the E. coli warnings were lifted in August. The testing now confirms other vitals like the levels of oxygen and nutrients in the Potomac have also returned to normal. For NPR News, I'm Jackson Sinnenberg in Washington.
5: U.S. stocks trading lower this hour, with the Nasdaq down 378 points or 1.3%. 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

0: I realize I'm the only thing standing between you and home. I'm also realize I'm the one that, and I don't say this lightly, actually. I never say this lightly. But I'm the one who signed that orders book twice to extend you also. No, I am. Plead guilty. What the USS Abraham Lincoln Carrier Strike Group did, no other carrier strike group has ever done.
1: Defense Secretary Pete Hegseth on the deck of the USS Abraham Lincoln yesterday, acknowledging the challenges sailors on board face during their nearly year-long deployment. The sailors are docking at their home port in San Diego today with family there to greet them.
2: Oh my gosh, I'm so excited. Like, I'm anxious too, but I'm mostly proud.
1: But that nearly year-long deployment took its toll. Morale was low. There were food shortages. The Navy reported 8 attempted suicides. Secretary Hegseth disputed reports of low morale. He blamed it on the media. We're going to talk about this now with Natalie Oliverio. She's a Pentagon correspondent for Military Times and also a Navy veteran. Welcome.
3: Thanks for having me.
1: All right, so this is pretty much unprecedented in modern times for such a long deployment, and you heard the secretary say that he approved this long deployment. Why were they at sea for as long as they were?
3: Well, I think the part of the problem that caused them to be extended multiple times was potentially not having that clear mission focus and adjusting quickly to rapidly changing conditions in the combat environment.
1: Right, with the war in Iran in particular. Mm-hmm.
3: Correct.
1: And so they didn't have any days off the ship, as I understand it, for nearly 7 months. How unusual is that? Because there have been long deployments, but the sailors on board are usually given regular chances to leave the ship and step foot on land.
3: That's right. It's extremely rare to spend 265 consecutive days at sea, not just for sailor morale or supply.

0: You served on board a guided missile destroyer in the early 2000s. What was the length of your longest deployment?
1: It was 6 months, and we had plenty of port calls.
0: And still, 6 months sounds really long.
1: It does, but in hindsight, it sounds like a luxury cruise comparatively to the conditions our sailors are being asked to serve in right now.
0: Yeah. Well, what's it like to be at sea for so long?
1: Just like anything else, there are highs and lows. There are pros and cons. The solitude of being out at sea at night, if you're lucky enough to be able to go topside, it is an incredible experience. But being away from the people that you love, from your family, doing without sleep or the conditions to which you would depend on day to day, that is really hard. It's not just one event. It's not just one thing. We're talking about excessive load over time. And any human being can understand that readiness depletes day after day after day. And if you don't replenish it, it's really hard to sustain that for any amount of time.
0: Yeah. And so, speaking of, there were actually physical, they were put at physical disadvantage because there were food shortages on board. How did that happen?
1: It really happened, it turns out, because of what went down in Bahrain. I don't think anyone had a clear understanding of the depth of the damage there. I don't know that we still have a good understanding of the extent of the damage, but it is unusable. People who were living there are not able to return to get their things, even though initially they were told they would have an opportunity to do so. I spoke with several families who had to leave their pets behind with total strangers, because they had to evacuate so quickly, especially families with younger children. So you have the main supply hub in the Middle East rendered incapable. So then our sailors were literally left with what they had
0: And
1: and
0: so
1: are
0: that was,
1: very
0: yeah.
1: difficult.
0: That was an Iranian action, right? Destroying the Navy's main Middle Eastern hub in Bahrain.
1: That's correct. Yes.
0: And so they had to make do with what they had, and it was difficult to refuel, literally.
1: Yeah, that's right. It's difficult to refuel in normal conditions, let alone combat conditions. And so they had food shortages and rations for quite some time until they could figure out how to get those backup supplies from another location.
0: So there were eight sailors who attempted to take their own lives. What do you make of that? It seems like pretty dire. It is obviously a dire response to these conditions. Normally, are there any avenues for sailors to seek any mental health care on board?
1: Yeah, there certainly are avenues for sailors to seek mental health care on board a ship. However, it was reported to us that there was just one psychiatrist on board for the 5,000 sailors and Marines on the USS Lincoln. However, that number of the eight sailors who attempted to jump, that is across the battle group. That's all the ships that are with the Lincoln too. It's not just the Lincoln, just to clarify that
0: I see.
1: stat. But the conditions are the same, whether you're on a 300-person ship or a 5,000-person ship. Readiness is just as important and just as difficult to achieve for everyone. And the human condition can suffer greatly, regardless of who you are or where you serve.
0: Back in August, President Trump said their deployment was, quote, not nearly long enough. And do you think we may be seeing more deployments like this, more really long deployments as this war with Iran grinds on?
1: I certainly hope not. And all I know is that this plan does not coincide with the Navy's own readiness plan. Their cycle of deployments and maintenance and time in the yards, all of that is regulated and planned far in advance. So to continue pushing the fleet, battle group at a time, you can only sustain that for so long.
0: What is the state of the fleet overall? What are the conditions of

0: these battleships?
1: It's not really sure what it is overall. Just the reporting is not really there quite yet. However, I do know that of the deployed ships that are out right now, which is around 100, 20% are supporting the war with Iran.
0: Wow. Now that these sailors are back stateside, what kind of readjustment will they go through?
1: Yeah, readjustment is very complex because people and their experiences are not the same. It's going to be difficult to adjust to a normal, quote unquote, schedule, whether that be your sleep, the way that you eat, if you have children or a spouse, the way that you interact with them will have to be, there will be a process of becoming reacclimated to things that were so mundane and normal before. But to be taken out of that environment for nearly a year, it really does take time to step back into that muscle memory when you come back from a deployment.
0: And how long a break will they have before they're redeployed, usually?
1: They shouldn't be redeploying according to the Navy's own instruction before another 3 years. But I think the future of the fleet is undetermined from what we're hearing at this time.
0: So the Secretary of Defense, Pete Hegseth, denied that there were all of these problems on the ship. He said, yeah, there were some challenges, but he blamed the media for exaggerating them. And then last month, he delivered a State of Force address where he said, quote, no beardos, no weirdos. He used an anti-trans slur. He denigrated people who were overweight. What do you make of the state of the military under this defense secretary now?
1: I think our military is self-strengthening more than they ever have before because they have to. So our military is still our amazing military, and our families are a core part of that foundation. Families are acknowledged and validated as key factors to military readiness. So their voices and concerns are always valid and always honored across the military.
0: Yeah, so a lot of the reporting came from family members to begin with, right? That's how we found out what was going on these ships.
1: That's right.
0: And so as you go forward in reporting on this, what will you be looking for?
1: Listening to the families is the most important part, and understanding their frustration. You know, they had hoped they would see the secretary today when their family member disembarked, and they maybe they could hear from him themselves. So there is some disappointment in what I'm hearing from family members who had hoped to have that experience and some confusion. So there needs to be some communication happening because families feel a little left in the dark right now.
0: Well, Natalie, thank you very much for joining us.
1: Thanks for having me.
0: That's Natalie Oliverio, Pentagon correspondent for Military Times and also a Navy veteran.

0: Coming up, the Dodgers made it past Atlanta. Now they face the Brewers. Could they make it to the World Series for the third consecutive year? The Sklar Brothers will be here next on Press Play.
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3: 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The acclaimed jazz guitarist and his ensemble present a night of improv, melody, and soul, bringing together inspirations from early calypso, American blues, and Romanian and Hungarian folk tunes. Kicking off the night is Oaxacan vocalist and singer-songwriter Laura Itandewi. 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
0: This is Press Play on 89.9 KCRW. I'm Madeline Brand. A column in the LA Times last week played on the cold reality of statistics and the inherent superstition of baseball fans. And that superstition is as follows. No Dodger team that has won 100 or more games in a season has ever gone on to win the World Series. And this year, the team has won exactly 100 games. Should they have lost one on purpose to not doom themselves with this inescapable curse? Well, maybe it is inescapable, because if last night is any indication, curse be damned.
4: To right field, this should do it. Tucker is there. The quest for the three-peat rolls on. The Dodgers are headed back to the NLCS.
0: The Dodgers eliminated the Atlanta Braves in the National League Division Series and are moving on to face the Milwaukee Brewers for a chance to go back to the World Series for a third straight year. Randy and Jason Sklar, sports commentators, join me now. Welcome back.
5: Thanks, good to be Madeline. Back. It's nice to be in Southern California today. The Dodgers fans are very happy. The flags are out on the cars.
0: Excellent. And they have maybe one man to thank, Andy Páez. Last year, it was with his game-saving catch in Game 7. But last night, it was his base hit. Here it is.
4: That one is up the middle, out into left center. Andy Páez has his October moment. And he puts the Dodgers on top 3-1.
5: Clutch.
0: All right, tell us more about that moment.
5: So I was watching that live, and he's facing a guy throwing 100 miles an hour, and he clutch. He got bases loaded. The Dodgers really put the pressure on Atlanta in that inning. It was a 1-1 game, and he's just like, he hits it right up the middle, turns around 100 mile an hour fastball, and just in the most clutch moment, he delivers. Like you said, he delivered last year. He's becoming this guy who, and I think players start to feel that. There are certain players that are good in the regular season, and then they get to the postseason, and it's almost like Robert Horry with the Lakers years ago. You think about these people who rise up, and those are always the signs of teams that have a chance to win World Series and championships, when you have role player guys, or not necessarily your superstar guys, stepping up in big moments. Obviously, Freddie Freeman hit a big home run in this series. Those guys are going to be there, but when you have someone like Páez step up in a key moment like that, Dodgers fans.
6: Max Muncy hit a home run last night, but I got news for you. Shohei Ohtani is in a bit of a hitting slump. He has not hit a lot of extra base hits.
5: So when you have these other players pick up guys like Ohtani in these moments, you know Ohtani's going to wake up at some point. So if these guys help you move on in advance, Páez, big, big moment for the Dodgers last night.
0: Okay, yeah. And the Dodgers have arguably the two best pitchers in baseball right now. So it must be crucial and key to have that in these playoffs, right?
5: They're going to keep you in it. So again, if it's a 1-1 game, you're going to get your chances later, which is what the pitching kept them in it and really kept them in this series. And you say moving forward, Tyreek Skubal is just one of the best pitchers, came over from the Tigers this year. Dominant left-handed pitcher. Tyler Glasnow, who pitched last night, fantastic pitcher. Yamamoto, just fantastic. So the Dodgers,
6: and Snell,
5: the Dodgers starting pitching it lines up to be great in any series that they're in. Now, they're going to face the Milwaukee Brewers on Sunday. Another team, and you were talking about the 100-win curse. Mm-hmm. The Milwaukee Brewers won 103 games this year, so they were the best team in baseball.
0: But do they have a curse?
5: They have not won, so I guess they do have a curse. They haven't won in a long, long time. So, I mean, the last time they were in the World Series, I believe, 1982. And they were an American League team at that point. They're a great team with a lot of great pitchers who can, everybody throws over 100 miles an hour. So they're just, they have great arms. They're a great team, like the team itself. You know, some superstars, but nothing near. Like the Dodgers have Hall of Fame. Freddie Freeman's going to the Hall of Fame. Mookie Betts, Hall of Fame. Shohei Ohtani, Hall of, they have Hall of Fame players. Mm-hmm. I'm not saying that Milwaukee has those players, but Milwaukee has been playing great all year. It's going to be an unbelievable series. I do like the Dodgers pitching. I just think that their pitching can keep them close in any game, and then you don't know who's going to be the hero, like last night.
0: All right. Well, speaking of not being the heroes, the New York Yankees eliminated. And I want to talk about a key play where a Yankee player seemingly hit a home run in order to tie up the game. However, that was overturned because a Yankee fan reached over and interfered. And here's a clip from the umpire ruling.
7: After review, we have spectator interference.
0: Yep. All right, so the home run was overturned. The runner was put on second base instead. And that really, did that turn the game?
5: It did.
0: That was it?
5: Two-run home run would have tied the game, and then you don't know what's going to happen. So the Yankees, if they're tied, anything's possible. It wound, one run came home, and they wound up losing 4-3. This, for fans, for Baltimore fans, even though you don't, the Orioles aren't in it, they cheered. Because in 1996, Jeffrey Meyer, the young fan, leaned over the wall and pulled a home run,
6: pulled a home
5: over
6: run
5: the wall,
6: back,
5: and they gave it to the Yankees.
0: Oh, yeah.
5: I mean, over Tony Tarasco, if you can remember that. And, you know, the Yankees won that game, and it was a very pivotal home run in a season where the Yankees in the late 90s, they were just dominant. But, you know, so this feels like karmic payback for all of that. But of course, we have instant replay now, and the umpires rely on that a lot more. But, you know, that is a rough moment, you know, for the Yankees. And the Yankees were talking a lot about, oh, it could be a Yankees-Dodgers World Series again this year. That was a lot of the talk in the middle of the season. Of course, injuries change that narrative a lot as you go through the season. And the Tampa Bay Rays look
6: dominant,
5: amazing and dominant this year. It's interesting because if you were to look at both sides, the Rays and the Brewers feel very similar. It's kind of smaller market teams that are playing extraordinarily well, and their players are playing at the highest level. So, you know, you can see a Rays-Milwaukee World Series, which would be terrible for ratings. Like, I feel like the country would not care as much about that. Mm-hmm. But a Rays-Dodgers World Series, or if you're a Chicago fan, the White Sox, maybe the surprise of everything. White Sox play Cleveland with a chance. They're up 2-1 with a chance to close it out. If they close it out, and the White Sox, who have not won since 2005, they won the World Series, and have not been good. It's not even like they're making the playoffs. The fact that they could be in it would be a fantastic, like almost Cinderella story if they could make it to the World Series. But I think the Dodgers have a real good shot. All I know is that it is going to be a great league championship series
6: on both sides.
5: On both sides.
0: All right. Football, quickly. Our two local teams, the Rams and the Chargers, not doing so well. What's happening?
6: I mean, the Chargers are worse off than the Rams.
5: Chargers are 0-4 and facing a very tough opponent. They could be 0-5 after this.
6: They could be 0-7. The next couple opponents are really tough.
5: So
0: yikes.
5: You like to say Jim Harbaugh is just, he's crazy enough to potentially take his team on a 10-game winning streak. Stranger things have happened. But if you're starting off the season 0-5, 0-6, your season is over. Like, it is very hard to just win the rest of your games. The league is very difficult. You thought that the Chargers were actually going to be competing this year.
6: Same with the Rams. I mean, when the Rams had Aaron Donald come out of retirement and you had Myles Garrett on the line, you thought, okay, this defense is going to be dominant.
5: Matt Stafford is still playing at a very high level, but then injuries, Puka Nacua goes down, you have some injuries. It's like it changes the dynamic of the team. And they're playing, the Rams have a much better chance to like come
6: turn
5: out
6: around
5: of this and turn it around. And I actually believe in the Rams more than I believe in the Chargers. But this, like you said, Madeline, this is not the way anybody saw
6: this. This might be the time, if you're a Chargers fan, to jump on the UCLA bandwagon, because they are 4-0.
5: They're 4-0. Just go down the road a little bit up the 405.
6: That's right. Go 405, then out the 134. Yeah, exactly. And go to Pasadena.
5: That's right.
6: Rose Bowl. It's not just for flea markets.
5: No.
6: NPR fans. It's a winning football team out there.
5: Yep.
0: although it is for flea markets and it a really good one.
8: For flea markets.
0: And maybe for some music shows as well.
5: Yes, so fantastic for that too. If you like K-pop,
0: running, swimming. It's got a lot of things going for it.
5: Yes. Yes. No, there's all
8: golf. There's golf around
0: there's
8: there. Golf.
0: There's a parade.
8: We're trying to give you reasons to go to Pasadena.
5: Brooks. That's where it's It's beautiful.
0: Randy and Jason Sklar, sports commentators. And if you want to meet them in person and see them in action, they're doing a table read of a movie they wrote at The Crow in Santa Monica on Tuesday, October 13th at 5 o'clock. Thank you.
5: Thank you.

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1: It's pre his bro-y makeover, which is sort of sad for Jeremy Strong, who just plays him as this very like uptight, serious, solemn, humorless, dour, miserable little man.
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3: Hey, everybody, it's Kai Rizdahl, the host of Marketplace. 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

0: 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I'm Madeline Brand. How do you know it's fall in LA? The leaves don't change. The temperatures certainly don't change, but the movies do. They get fancier, more awards eligible. Well, it's getting to be that time of year. We have a few anticipated movies to talk about in this week's film review segment, Aaron Sorkin's Social Network sequel and this year's Palme d'Or winner at Cannes, and the very, very, very long Elon Musk documentary. Joining me to discuss those and one more, we have Amy Nicholson, film critic for the Los Angeles Times, and Katie Walsh, film critic for the Tribune News Service and the Los Angeles Times as well. Welcome back, both of you.
1: Thank you.
2: Our pleasure.
0: First up, The Social Reckoning. It's written and directed by Aaron Sorkin, and it stars Jeremy Strong as Mark Zuckerberg. Also, Jeremy Allen White is in it, and Mikey Madison, a Wall Street Journal tech reporter, investigates Facebook's lack of content moderation as CEO Mark Zuckerberg resists reform.
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4: So what's the problem?
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3: We did.
0: Amy, Sorkin's 2010 film, The Social Network, was about the founding of Facebook, and it really is a classic. So how is the sequel?
2: The sequel picks up, you know, in 2019 when you have a Mark Zuckerberg who's not just a founder of a company, an upstart, a kid in college who has, you know, lusts, desires. He wants to be cool. He wants women. He's just a billionaire now. That's the Mark Zuckerberg we see. It's pre- his bro-y makeover, which is sort of sad for Jeremy Strong, who just plays him as this very like uptight, serious, solemn, humorless, dour, miserable little man. The thing that Sorkin, I think, is doing in building out this world and catching up with what's happening, you know, 10 years after his film came out, is I think he's trying to get across the idea that we are all living inside Mark Zuckerberg's head now. Like, his brain has kind of taken over the planet because every single character in here, we just talks more robotically. They're like talking about vectors on when they're going on online dates. They're all just speaking like cold drones and automatons. Everybody who works at Facebook is just miserable and dour. And it's just a strange, strange movie. Like, I think he's trying to make an argument about the need to fight back against Facebook's algorithm and reclaim our own humanity. But he's made a movie with just like no human beings in it. Even the people that you expect to kind of come through and cut through this cold Facebook domination of our brain space and universe, like this reporter played by Jeremy Allen White, they just all speak like Sorkin, and Sorkin speaks like the exaggeration of, you know, a mean tech bro. Everybody's just stepping on each other's sentences. And it's, I don't know, I found the film pretty lifeless and miserable and terribly timed, because what kind of a happy ending can you have in 2021?
0: Lifeless and miserable. Okay, Katie?
5: Yeah, I mean, it's just so Sorkin-y. And he is not, I don't think, a strong cinematic artist. He's a fine televisual artist. He excels in the writing, in interesting dialogue, you know, spoken by people. And they do not sound like real people at all, but they sound like Sorkin characters. And it's kind of fun to listen to them reel off these, you know, long pitter-patter sentences. But I've never liked him as a director, and he doesn't put the camera in an interesting place, and he has this really annoying tendency to sort of intercut things that don't need to be intercut. So it's just very Sorkin-y. It feels like a very special episode of West Wing or The Newsroom or something, mm-hmm. where he's connecting the Facebook files and January 6th, and he's, you know, made this recreation of the insurrection that he's intercutting with this testimony and this reporting, and it just feels so ridiculous. I mean, this is the type of movie where someone like pumps their fist at the end because they're really excited about the victory of like making some change in the world, which, as Amy points out, is maybe not so successful. But yeah, I found Jeremy Allen White to kind of be the warmest and most convincing character in this, because, you know, Jeremy Strong is so stiff as Zuckerberg. I felt like I was watching like an AI Zuckerberg because the mimicry is so good, but obviously there's something off because it's not the same person. Mm-hmm. And Mikey Madison is also quite stiff as this like socially awkward, you know, Facebook engineer, Francis Haugen. I do sort of think that there's something worthy in synthesizing this information for a mainstream audience, but this is just not a very good movie.
0: All right. The Social Reckoning in select theaters today and theaters everywhere tomorrow. Next up, Misty Green. It's written and directed by Chris Rock. It stars Rosalind Elazar, a talented actress named Misty Green, fights for a second chance in Hollywood.
1: You're not exactly an unknown, Misty. Is Hollywood racist? Yep.
6: Are you mixed?
7: Excuse me, what?
1: Is it sexist? Yeah, it is.
8: I'm looking for open-minded friends who might want to make a little extra cash.
1: But don't act like you never had a shot.
9: Oh, if it isn't Misty Green.
10: Hi! Tina is in the house.
11: I would like to finish my audition if it isn't too much trouble.
0: Okay, Katie, it looks like Misty Green is a big personality who gets in a lot of trouble. Tell us more about this movie.
5: Yeah, in a way, this is sort of a Hollywood satire for Chris Rock, but it's not even a satire because it is very dark. It's sort of like a Hollywood skewering. I kind of think Chris Rock is just throwing a little bit too much at the wall here. There's like, you know, issues about mental health care in this country as she's sort of dealing with her brother, played by Daniel Kaluuya, who has mental illness, and issues of racial profiling and crime in the city and, you know, high-end escorting facilitated by Adam Driver. And I just feel like he kind of does too much and throws too much at the wall and then does not have like a very good grasp on it. I just kind of felt like it was pretty shallow, some of the things that he was exploring. I kind of wish he had just kept it focused on this character because she is so great. And I think that you can make so many points about Hollywood just exploring this character. And a lot of ways, she's a very frustrating character. You want her to make the right choices. It's not that she's a victim. She's kind of self-sabotaging in a way. So it's a really fascinating LA movie. After I saw this and was driving around West LA, I was like, oh God, I feel like I'm in a simulation after this. But yeah, it's an interesting movie. I don't think it's entirely successful, but she's amazing.
0: And she is played by this British actress. Well, she, meaning the actress, you mean?
5: Yes, Misty Green, yeah.
0: Yeah, so, but Rosalind Elazar is a British actress, and she was on Slow Horses, and I really liked her on that. Amy, what did you think?
2: Yeah, I mean, Katie's exactly right. Like, he adds in too much that distracts, I think, from his main story about this amazing actress named Misty. But at least I would say like 85% of the movie is just getting to hang out with this character, watching her interact with people like Chris Rock, who shows up as this director who's doing a Dreamgirls reboot that she kind of wants a part in, but she's not going to, you know, at all act like she needs it, prostrate herself. It's a lot about putting forth good images. This film has really grown on me a lot. You know, the first time I saw it at the Toronto Film Festival, I rolled my eyes at a lot of the imagery in the opening, which is, you know, a montage of Los Angeles where it's like sidewalk tents on the Hollywood Boulevard. I was like, okay, a little heavy-handed, I get it. But when I saw it again, it felt like actually this is just the city I know. This is just the city that I see every day. And it feels like Chris really gets how this town operates, not so much on like real friendship, but on bonds between like acquaintances, and how you can have this, how it is a very tiny gossipy town where like when you make a mistake, it haunts you forever. There's kind of this runner where people are like, oh, that's your friend, what's their birthday, you know? And it is that little skewering, just as Katie mentioned, that I found really, really marvelous. I think he's kind of trying to work in like a light Quentin Tarantino, Jackie Brown vibe. The movie's world is not nearly as big or as complex as Tarantino, but he has a leading lady that I think lives up to that challenge, and she's fantastic.
0: Misty Green, now playing in select theaters. Next up, Musk. This is a documentary about Elon Musk. It's directed by Alex Gibney.
12: What are the odds that we're in base reality? Like, we're in a simulation.
13: Give it up for the greatest capitalist in history!
14: Elon Musk is one of the most controversial figures in the world. So I decided to make him the subject of my next film.
0: And Amy, it's not a short film, nearly 4 hours. Does it deserve all of that time spent sitting in the theater?
2: No, not even close. Not even close. There's not that much in here about Elon Musk that you don't already know. It's just a film that puts it all together and then makes you stare at a simulation of his face. You are staring at an animated Musk in this, who I've heard is not AI. He's actually animated. But saying the words that he has said in other archival interviews and just staring you down, you spend so much time around Musk that you do leave the film being like, my goodness, A, why have we allowed this man so much power in the universe? And B, has this man ever had any moment of not being completely and totally cringe? You know, when you stare at him for 4 hours, everything he says is just so inane. All of his postures are just so try hard. You walk out just wanting to shower Musk off of your body. But there are a couple good things in here. Like, I really like that the documentary has a long interview with Ashley St. Clair, who is one of Musk's exes. She was the one who was the right-wing influencer. Uh-huh. She seems to have made a turn that we don't quite understand, and Gibney, I think, sort of leaps back and forth in the timeline of their story in a way that you wish she would lay out clearer. But she seems to have a lot more insight into who he is now than I've heard in a while. So her, I would just watch a documentary about her and cut everything else out, honestly.
0: Katie, what did you think?
5: Yeah, it is not an easy sit if you don't want to spend this much time thinking about Elon Musk. There is a 10-minute intermission, I will say. You know, it is all publicly available information. I did not know some of these things about him. Like, I didn't know that he didn't invent Tesla, that he basically stole the company from someone else.
0: I didn't know that.
5: Yeah, the company was started by another man who just really wanted a great electric car. And Elon kind of came in, was an investor, and then muscled this guy out. So you really, I think what's important about this movie is realizing that he is not a smart person. He is a dumb grifter, and he is the richest and most powerful man in the world. But all of his companies that he has, you know, created or steered, the inventions, the smart things that are happening there at SpaceX or Tesla or whatever, are from other people. You know, I do think that it is important for people to see this movie because he does have so much power, and it's terrifying to think about. I will say the hardest part for me to watch was the Doge part, where they talk about the Department of Government Efficiency and the, you know, the way that these 20-year-old guys who know nothing about the government just came in and slashed and burned. So, you know, Gibney does this runner throughout, this theme throughout, which is a video game, because he, you know, Musk believes that we're living in a simulation. And so he kind of positions him as like the protagonist of a video game, which is why we have this animated CGI avatar of him, which is really unpleasant to look at. Every time it was on screen, I was like curling my lip, like, oh, I don't like this.
2: This is true. I was sitting next to Katie and I heard her moan.
5: Every time I saw it, I was like, no, I don't want to look at this. But, you know, it's this video game character that's just going around indiscriminately destroying things. So, you know, I feel like some of the timelines and details were a little mushy. I actually came out of a 4-hour documentary about Elon Musk being like, wait, I'm a little bit unclear on a few things.
0: Wow.
5: But I do think it's kind of important that people know how much power he has and how dumb he is.
0: Well, we definitely knew the former, not necessarily the latter. So good to put those two together. Musk, now playing in select theaters. Next up, Fjord. It's directed by Christian Mungiu, the acclaimed Romanian director. It stars Sebastian Stan, Renata Reinsvei. A conservative religious family moves to a small progressive town in Norway where the locals suspect them of child abuse.
6: What happened to you?
7: I just fell down the stairs.
15: You have to pray every day?
16: What happens if you don't do your prayers?
15: Is there a physical punishment?
7: Define physical.
0: Katie, this won the Palme d'Or, which is the top prize at Cannes this year. Tell me more.
5: Yeah, this is actually Christian Mungiu's second Palme d'Or. He won in 2007 for the abortion drama 4 months, 3 weeks, and 2 days, which is just a harrowing viewing experience. Fjord is not as harrowing as that, but it's the same kind of approach to a sort of unflinching look at an issue. And this is a very thorny, sort of ethical, complex question. I think one brilliant thing that he does is he does not show us ever what actually happens. So we don't know. The truth remains elusive for the audience. So we are just sort of judging this family and also the Norwegians who are judging them based completely on like their interactions and testimony and what they say. He really generates a lot of empathy for this family, even if you might not agree with their way of life or their lifestyle. You generate a lot of empathy for their family because the government does overreach in a way that we feel like is happening. So we start to become sort of against this liberal, progressive society that, you know, is too aggressive in their approach to child, child protection. And then you sort of realize, oh, we don't know what happened. Like, we don't actually know if they are abusing their children. And I think he leaves all that unanswered in a really interesting way.
0: That sounds incredible. Amy, I did not recognize Sebastian Stan in the trailer at all, which is incredible. How are the performances?
2: The performances are, I think, excellent. You know, I like the film a little bit less than Katie. I mean, I survived college in the Bible Belt. So I think when I was watching this movie at Cannes, I felt like this family is not as interesting to me as I think it is as all the Europeans around me. And I found the battle of ideas a little one-sided. But Sebastian Stan is terrific. And some of the scenes I like best are when he, hiding behind this like giant beard, is wondering if it's tactically smart to become like a right-wing cause celeb. Like, if I get the press, if I get agitators on my side, will this help my cause in getting my children back, or will it hurt it? And he's married to Renata Reinsvet, and you know, she just has that face that you always look at her and think, oh, is she okay? Can I make her okay? Mm-hmm. Does she need a hug? So they do really work on you. I think where I got annoyed is I felt like at a certain point Christian's just like, I want to try to shock everybody's pieties by saying that the liberals might be worse than the conservatives. And I just felt like he kept making those liberal characters do things I don't totally believe they would. You know, and then he adds one extra little notch of sentimentality by pretending like two teen girls who just met and don't have that much to talk about might be soulmates. And I was like, all right, I wanted a battle of ideas, and this is getting a little bit too extremist one-sided for me.
0: Fjord, now playing in select theaters. And that does it for this week. Amy Nicholson, film critic for the Los Angeles Times. Katie Walsh writes for the Los Angeles Times as well and is film critic for the Tribune News Service. Thank you both.
5: Thank you.

0: Coming up, a little road trip to Julian, which is in the mountains near San Diego and famous for its apple pies. Evan Kleiman is here with some recommendations next on Press Play.
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2: An NPR investigation reveals that ICE has been secretly using a warehouse in New Jersey. 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
0: This is Press Play on 89.9 KCRW. I'm Madeline Brand. You would not know it based on the weather this week, but it is, in fact, fall. And in parts of the country that aren't 10,000 million degrees right now, the air has a cool crispness to it. Leaves are changing, and insufferable outer borough New Yorkers drive to New England to see that happen.
5: Leafers! Holy crap, we gotta get out of here!
6: Yo, Maddie, check out those colors. Yellow like a taxi, orange like the ball at the Knicks game, and red like the sauce on my Mamma Mia's gougats. Beautiful.
0: All right, apples, they are ready to be harvested. That last part you can enjoy right here in California with a trip to Julian. Evan Kleiman is here with an itinerary of cider, donuts, and of course, pie. Just down the 15 and into the mountains. Hello, Evan.
7: Hello.
0: Julian. For no other reason than to escape the heat. Is it nice and cool there?
7: Well, I wouldn't say nice and cool, but it's at 4,000 feet. So it's definitely 10 to 15 degrees cooler than it is here.
0: I'll take it.
7: And it is leafy.
0: It is leafy.
7: Yeah, it's leafed out.
0: Okay, well, we're not really used to the changing of the colors here. So that's nice. That's a nice draw. What else draws you to Julian?
7: It has that small town vibe, you mm-hmm. know, and that very California gold rushy feeling, mm-hmm. you know, in their main street. And then, of course, there is pie and just simple good food, you know, and the countryside's beautiful.
0: Apple pie you're referring to.
7: Well, yes, apple pie. But to be fair, they don't stop at apple pie in Julian. That is the marquee, but there are a million pie shops and they're making a million different kinds of pie.
0: Yum, yum, yum. You do have a caveat.
7: Yeah, I would say that during apple season, do not go on the weekend unless you want a very unchilled version of the place. Oh, it just gets very crowded very quickly. So midweek really is the time to go now. And really, it's beautiful at other seasons. You know, imagine
0: it's
7: apple blossoms in spring. Yeah, absolutely. Or an overnight.
0: And like you said, it's this cute little gold rush town.
7: Right.
0: And it's authentic. It's not like a Hollywood set.
7: No. I mean, there's still some original buildings. And I mean, we look at it now, we think of it as a Hollywood set.
0: Yeah.
7: But, you know, it's a few blocks of wooden buildings, storefronts and porches. And, you know, the gold rush in Julian only lasted 10 years. It didn't last very long. But agriculture started to rise as the gold rush started to wane. And apples really came in and took off because it was just perfectly suited to that elevation. Apples need chill, and there's enough water that they didn't need to bring in a lot of irrigation. So because of all the snow, it's just nice to be somewhere different so effortlessly.
0: It is. And if you don't want to just eat apple pie or whatever else pie, what else would you eat there?
7: Well, I think it's just a place to just enjoy, you know, kind of throw out the farm to table thing for a minute and just
0: eat a burger
7: or, you know, have some chicken pot pie. You know, there's a bunch of little cafes. There's the Julian Cafe and Bakery, serves breakfast, lunch and dinner. Their chicken pot pie turnover has a ton of fans. Soups and Such Cafe is a small town cafe for homemade soups, sandwiches and salads. There's a couple breweries there. Julian Beer Company, but they're also really well-known for their barbecue and their pizza. They have a huge outdoor seating area. And for another brewery that's really known for local brews, I mean, they even, I think, make an apple pie brew, is the Nickel Beer Company. Mm. And if you're a sangria fan, you got to check out Blue Door Winery.
0: Oh, so there's a lot to do and eat there.
7: And that's what you do. You go away, you peep the leaves.
0: Peep the leaves, and you eat the pies. So tell us about the pies. That's the main event.
7: Okay, so Julian is known for Dutch apple pie.
0: That is a Dutch apple pie?
7: A Dutch apple pie is also crumble pie.
0: Okay.
7: It's just
0: it's topping with a crumble.
7: Yeah, it's a bottom crust, mountain of sliced apples, and then a ton of crumble. Mm. Yeah, that's a Dutch apple pie. And so you'll find that pie at pretty much every bakery and restaurant that makes pie, and there are quite a lot. But as I said before, I mean, you can also get a million other different kinds of pie. So, but if you want to do a fun thing while you're up there, mm-hmm. you can buy that Dutch apple pie from many different places, bring them back to your Airbnb and do a comparative tasting. I mean, that's what I would do.
0: That sounds awesome. Okay, so what are some of the best places in Julian to go for pie?
7: So Mom's is the marquee shop. There's a place in Julian. A lot of people say that they prefer the pies at their shop in San Isabel, just down the highway. Julian Pie Company also has another shop in San Isabel. There's also Julian Cafe and Bakery, which I already mentioned, where you can order apple pie with a slice of melted cheddar cheese, which I used to love when I was a child. And many people really love the pie at California Mountain Bakery in San Isabel.
0: Okay. There's pie. And of course, when you think apples, you think cider.
7: 1,000%. There are a few producers using apples to make dry, fermented, hard cider rather than simply juice or pie. Calico Cidery is set in a beautiful setting amidst an orchard just outside town. They make traditional style hard cider. Storm Ranch makes cider and wine on an orchard property, and Julian Hard Cider has a tasting room in Julian Station, which is a venerable old apple packing facility in nearby Winola.
0: And then non-alcoholic cider?
7: I would look for Julian Cider Mill and Apple Lane Orchard. They both make fresh pressed juice, which is everywhere in town. And at Miner's Diner, which is a really old-fashioned soda fountain, you can get an apple cider milkshake amongst other treats.
0: Ooh, that sounds good. Never had that.
7: Me neither. It actually sounds really good.
0: I know. I want one right now. What about apple picking?
7: Well, if you have your heart set on picking apples...
0: I don't. But
7: well, for the people who do.
0: I just hate the whole idea of picking the fruit.
7: Why?
0: Because I don't want to pick fruit.
7: You've never had children? I don't really think it's aimed at you, Madeline.
0: They pick like one apple and they're done.
7: But it's like an agriturismo situation. If you're in Italy and you went to
0: Marie
7: an
0: Antoinette.
7: Olive, I don't think it's Marie Antoinette. I think it's like a rustic way for city folks. Maybe that is a bit Marie Antoinette.
0: Let the meat pie. Okay, so let's say you're not a Scrooge like I am and you want to go apple picking.
7: Well, I really think that Oak Glen is actually a better destination. We can talk about that next year. They have more trees and their harvest season lasts longer.
0: Right. And apple season is pretty short.
7: Yeah. In Julian, most places are already done for the season. The heat hasn't been great for the harvests. But you should check out, if people are interested, they should check out the website for Vulcan Valley Apple Farm. They grow 7 varieties that are harvested August through October. It's the biggest up there, but harvest times are always iffy. You can't just show up to these places. Reservations are necessary. So you got to check out the websites. And I have to say, there are more options on the Chamber of Commerce website, which is really a fantastic website. One of the best I've ever
0: seen.
7: Really? Yeah.
0: Fantastic. Okay, so this is really the California ideal, right? You head down the mountain, you're right in the middle of the desert.
7: It's amazing where
0: it's
7: it
0: crazy.
7: Is. I mean, it's just north of San Diego. You're this. Yeah. You're in this alpine world. There's lakes up there, beautiful hiking. And then if you just go the other way and go down the mountain, you're in the desert.
0: I love it. Evan Kleinman hosts Good Food on KCRW every Saturday and Sunday mornings at 10. She also has a Substack. It's called kcrwgoodfood.substack.com. And Evan, what's on the show this week?
7: So Alexis Nicole Nelson, who's famously known as Black Forager, came to the show with her new book, which has the greatest title, Happy Snacking, Don't Die. And then this tiny little taqueria called Mesa Agricola in Escondido found itself on the New York Times Best 50 Restaurants in America list. So we had Megan, who's a farmer, and Juan, who's the chef, come talk to us. And so they tell their story. And then I talked to Tejal Rao, restaurant critic in the New York Times, about how they do that, how they pick the best 50 restaurants in America.
0: It seems a little arbitrary. How can you pick just 50?
7: Well, everything is arbitrary, Madeline.
0: I know. Lists are arbitrary. Yeah. I get it.
7: People love lists, though.
0: They love a good list. All right. Well, thank you very much, Evan.
7: Thank you so much, Madeline.
0: And that does it for this week on Press Play. Our producers are Angie Perrin, Robin Estrin, Jack Ross, and Nihar Patel. Brian Hardzinski is our managing producer. Our technical director is, of course, the ever super Mario Saavedra. I'm Madeline Brand. Thanks for listening today. I'll be back with you again on Monday.

0: 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Singer-songwriter Sam Beam has been creating cinematic music as Iron and Wine for nearly three decades with hits like Such Great Heights, Naked As We Came, and Flightless Bird, American Mouth. Ken Pomeroy opens the night on the 17th, and Doug kicks off the show on the 18th. 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
6: It's Thursday, October 8th, and this is All Things Considered from NPR News.
5: I'm Elsa Chang.
6: And I'm Mary Louise Kelly. American doctors in Gaza explain how Israel's restrictions on aid have caused more suffering.
7: You go and you realize that you're up against obstacles that are bigger than any one person.
5: Also, a congressional watchdog is scrutinizing the agency that regulates crypto and prediction markets.
8: I want to know whether or not the watchdog is actually out there doing a little barking or been locked up somewhere back in the barn.
6: And what tortoise DNA could tell us about human longevity.
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9: Live from NPR News, I'm Lakshmi Singh. An approaching hurricane, Isaias, is prompting evacuations and school closures along the U.S. Gulf Coast. Michael Brennan, the director of the National Hurricane Center, is tracking the storm.
10: The hurricane is going to make landfall somewhere along the north central Gulf Coast late Friday night into the early morning hours on Saturday. We are expecting Isaias to be a dangerous hurricane when it makes landfall. We have hurricane warnings in effect for portions of the Mississippi, Alabama, and Florida Gulf Coast from Ocean Springs over through Bay County, Florida.
9: In addition to heavy rainfall and floods, the storm also threatens to generate tornadoes overnight Friday to Saturday. A federal judge is expected to decide by next Tuesday whether to extend an earlier order restoring White House access for journalists from Politico, CNN, and MSNBC. Today, an attorney for the three media organizations argued in court that the Trump administration's actions are a classic example of, quote, viewpoint discrimination, and it should be blocked from imposing the ban. President Trump has said the outlet's coverage of him has been persistently inaccurate and unfair. But today, the Justice Department again raised national security concerns with the media organization's coverage. The Justice Department has brought a new indictment against former Venezuelan President Nicolas Maduro and his wife. The couple now face a torture charge in addition to drug trafficking and gun counts. Here's NPR's Ryan Lucas.
11: Nicolas Maduro and his wife, Celia Flores Maduro, have been in U.S. custody since they were captured in an American military raid in January. The Maduros were charged with narco-terrorism, drug and weapons offenses for allegedly working with drug cartels to traffic cocaine to the United States. They have pleaded not guilty. Now they are facing one additional charge of torture. Prosecutors allege Maduro used violence, including torture, to maintain power in Venezuela. The alleged abuse included electric shock, rape, starvation, and threats to kill victims' families. Prosecutors say U.S. citizens were among those subjected to such measures. The couple is scheduled to go on trial in June.
9: That's Ryan Lucas reporting. The administration laid out new plans to study the safety of vaccines. Here's NPR's Rob Stein.
12: Health Secretary Robert F. Kennedy Jr. announced the opening of a new clinic at the National Institutes of Health to study vaccine risks and how to treat people who experience complications. He also announced plans to compensate doctors for reporting problems, require electronic health records to include adverse reactions related to vaccines, and modernize the government system for tracking problems. Many vaccine experts say more research on vaccine safety is welcome, but there is overwhelming evidence that the benefits of vaccines outweigh any rare risks. They worry the new steps are just the latest effort by Kennedy to undermine confidence and access to vaccines.
9: Rob Stein reporting. It's NPR. Britain and Israel have announced that the nearly 200-year-old British mission in Jerusalem will stay open, but with a different name and smaller scale. That's after Israel had ordered the consulate to shut down in a dispute between the two countries over sanctions. NPR's Kat Lonsdorf has more from Tel Aviv.
13: The rift began last month after the UK banned trade with Israeli settlements in the occupied West Bank and said that Israeli settlers are carrying out, quote, ethnic cleansing in the Palestinian territory. Israel responded by saying it would close the British consulate in Jerusalem. After discussion between the two countries, British Foreign Secretary Ed Miliband announced that the building will stay open under a different name, the UK Mission Jerusalem, and a small number of diplomats will remain. Britain had threatened to expel Israeli diplomats if the consulate was closed. Miliband said that won't happen for now. It signals a deepening fracture in the relationship between the two countries, which until recently had long been diplomatic allies. Kat Lonsdorf, NPR News, Tel Aviv.
9: After nearly 8 months in space, the four members of NASA's Crew 12 mission are back home.
14: And as you can see on your screen, we have visual confirmation of splashdown.
9: SpaceX's live stream as a SpaceX Crew Dragon capsule splashed down the Pacific Ocean off the coast of Los Angeles, California today. The two NASA astronauts, one from the European Space Agency and a Russian cosmonaut, spent 235 days aboard the International Space Station, a total of 237 days in space. I'm Lakshmi Singh, NPR News in Washington.
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6: Hi, it's Mary Louise Kelly. Here in the NPR newsroom, we have our eyes on the national headlines. But you choose KCRW so that you also get what you need to know about LA and Southern California from the local voices you know and trust. 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
16: From NPR News, this is All Things Considered. I'm Elsa Chang in Culver City, California.
6: And I'm Mary Louise Kelly in Washington. We were told that Stephen Miller wanted the facilities to be difficult and painful. That's what one contractor told NPR he understood after a meeting with a top Homeland Security official. Now, the meeting was regarding several warehouses, which ICE purchased across the country earlier this year with a plan to turn them into detention centers. The plan has since been paused, but in one town, locals say ICE has secretly been using one of the sites. NPR's Jasmine Garst has this exclusive investigation.
17: On a warm morning on September 4th, ICE rolled into Dover, New Jersey. This video was posted on a neighborhood Facebook page. It's immigration, the woman filming yells, "Get on the floor." In another video, a day laborer stands between a wall and several masked agents. A local activist from Project Ninja, a North New Jersey coalition that opposes ICE detention expansion, say some seven men were taken that day on their way to work. NPR visited the neighborhood. Everyone said they were too scared to talk on record, but off mic in supermarket aisles and kitchens, people kept asking, "Where do you think they took those men?" Let's rewind. At the beginning of the year, Homeland Security bought 11 warehouses to turn into ICE detention facilities. They spent about $1 billion on these. NPR spoke to a contractor who was approached to help convert them. He asked for anonymity for fear of retaliation from the government.
18: No one that we spoke to at DHS was for this idea whatsoever, because everybody knew warehouses are horrible places to put people.
17: He says his company met with a deputy director at DHS who told him White House Deputy Chief of Staff Stephen Miller had a design in mind.
18: Steve Miller himself had come to DHS and said that he did not want facilities that were comfortable. He did not want facilities that were humane. He wanted them to be difficult and painful because he wanted to make a point. Steve Miller certainly seemed to make that point to everyone, that he wanted it to be cruel. And this was what Miller had stated to the DHS at that time, director and deputy director.
19: This was literally a relay to you.
18: Yeah. We were in an official meeting. The deputy director there told us point blank that they had pushed back very hard on it. What surprised me was just how adamant the people were that it was going to happen anyhow. Damn the consequence. So I would say in 25 years of working with the U.S. government, I've never been in that position before.

0: detention facility conditions. Several states' attorneys general filed lawsuits to halt construction of these warehouses. And these days, Homeland Security is selling several of them, but they're still holding on to a few, including in Hagerstown, Maryland, Surprise, Arizona, and Roxbury, New Jersey. Still, court orders bar ICE from converting any of these without environmental impact assessments first. Now, over the summer, there was a surge in ICE arrests, around 100,000 people in July and August. And in New Jersey, the rumors started to bubble.
1: Ese centro está trabajando.
0: Dover Councilmember Sandra Whitner forwarded this message to NPR. It's from a WhatsApp group. Dover is about 15 minutes away from the Roxbury warehouse.
1: Porque el compañero mío que agarra...
0: They're holding people in that warehouse, the unidentified woman says. I have a coworker who is taken there. They hold them there, and at night they take them somewhere else. But it was just rumors until the morning of September 4th. That morning, a woman driving to work saw the raid and she decided to follow the ICE car carrying the detainees. She took this video as she trailed them.
2: He's headed towards the Roxbury warehouse and I'm just going to stay with him.
0: She asked that we not use her name because what happened next scared her a lot. So the Roxbury facility in New Jersey is in a wooded area on a road right off of Route 46. She says she saw the car turn onto the road that leads to the warehouse, and then she waited.
3: And then a white Dodge Durango started kind of circling around me and started filming me. And then after that happened, a black Tahoe started doing the same thing. Genuinely, I'm scared. But I am more scared for our community.
0: While she waited, footage of the raid started circulating on social media.
4: Leave them alone!
0: Back in town, one woman saw the videos as she got the kids ready for school. And she says she was thunderstruck because one of the workers being cornered by agents...
5: Sí, es mi papá.
0: That's my father, she says. She doesn't want her name used. She's scared of being targeted. About 20 minutes later, her dad called. He's 59, she says, and he sounded disoriented.
5: Solo me dijo, nos tienen con las esposas.
0: He told her he was handcuffed in some kind of jail, but she thought there is no detention center 20 minutes from here. She also found out a friend of hers had been picked up. Now, she hasn't been able to speak to her father since then, and neither has NPR, but we were able to locate her friend in Honduras, where he's been deported. He requested anonymity because he fears repercussions for his family still in the U.S.
6: Me cogieron yendo para mi trabajo.
0: I was on my way to work, he recalls. The agents loaded me into a van. And then they drove us to Roxbury, to the warehouse. They held us in the parking lot, handcuffed for several hours. I just went into a state of shock. I signed my deportation papers. I was scared. Eventually, they transferred us to a real facility. In a statement to NPR, DHS did not directly respond to the comments about Miller or that it is holding people in Roxbury, but it did give NPR a statement it has previously sent about ICE detention, saying it upholds strict standards and that immigrants can choose to leave detention by self-deporting.
7: The community is acting here to prevent people from being detained.
0: Harvard professor Andrew Mergen is a former attorney with the U.S. Department of Justice, Environment, and Natural Resources Division. He says ICE may technically not be breaking its agreement, which stipulated it would not convert the place into a detention center pending an environmental assessment. But he does understand the outrage.
7: The administration seems to have cleverly eliding that intention by sort of saying, we're not going to build this facility, but we're just going to use the space in furtherance of detention. It's just infuriating if what you're trying to do is to sort of say, no, not here, not here.
0: The New Jersey Attorney General says they're looking into reports of the warehouse being used. In the neighborhood where the raid happened, the streets looked deserted. At an empty diner at lunchtime, a waitress who didn't want to be named because of the climate of fear in town says one of the workers who was taken used to come here for a bite. Then she leans over and asks, do you know where they took those men? Jasmine Garst, NPR News, New Jersey.
8: President Trump, the World Health Organization, and other leaders are asking for more information about a 28-year-old woman who died last week.

0: She worked at a Russian research institute that studies the plague. A centuries-old law requires countries to disclose exactly this type of information, as NPR's Gabriella Emanuel reports.
1: We don't yet have the full picture of this event.
2: Tedros Adhanom Ghebreyesus heads the WHO. At a press conference this week, he said the answer to this murky picture lies in something called the International Health Regulations.
1: Timely, complete, and transparent information sharing under the International Health Regulations is essential to clarify conflicting reports.
2: This law requires countries to share health information that could have international implications. It goes back to the 1850s with cholera outbreaks in Europe. Now it's among the most widely ratified international treaties, with 197 signatories, including the U.S. and Russia. Alexandra Phelan is at Johns Hopkins. She says there's one core obligation in the law.
3: Parties or states must notify WHO within 24 hours of detecting an event.
2: There's a checklist for what constitutes an event, but pneumonic plague, what some fear this woman may have had, would trigger an urgent notification. But Russia did not notify WHO. Instead, WHO learned through media reports and then went to Russia seeking verification. Russia says she died of pneumonia of unknown origin.
3: Russia's response, firstly, was delayed, but also it wasn't comprehensive.
2: Like many international laws, there's no mechanism for making countries comply. Lawrence Gostin directs the WHO Center on Global Health Law.
4: This case shows the good, the bad, and the ugly of the IHR.
2: He says he wouldn't want a world without this law. It's the primary way to demand information. And the WHO receives thousands of notifications each year from all over the world. But some countries don't abide by it, like China at the beginning of the COVID pandemic.
4: You know, countries that are hiding the ball.
2: In this case, with Russia, he says the risk of illness to the general public seems very low.
4: But it's a blaring siren about how unprepared we are.
2: Gostin says infectious diseases don't follow national borders, and so the world needs health rules that everyone follows. Gabriella Emanuel, NPR News.
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8: 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Steve Chiotakis would love your company as he brings you updates on All Things Considered. 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Right now it's 118, 89.9 KCRW.
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8: 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Later this hour, we'll speak with American doctors providing medical assistance in Gaza. They'll tell us how the Israeli restrictions on aid are affecting patients there. Rare information, in fact, as international journalists are also barred from entering Gaza. 3 years into the war, we'll hear what doctors are seeing, and we'll also hear about the future of the conservative House Freedom Caucus. 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
6: It's All Things Considered from NPR News. I'm Mary Louise Kelly.
0: And I'm Elsa Chang. A little-known agency regulates the burgeoning crypto and prediction markets, where hundreds of billions of dollars are traded every week. But massive staffing cuts at the Commodity Futures Trading Commission are drawing scrutiny in Washington. NPR's Luke Garrett reports that a congressional agency is now investigating the CFTC. Hi, Luke.
11: Hello, Elsa.
0: Hello. Okay, so first just tell us more about what the CFTC actually does and why that is so important.
11: So it's a small agency that for decades regulated futures trading for grain and oil prices, along with other commodities, really important for farmers and drillers.
0: Right.
11: The CFTC also oversees stock futures and derivatives trading, but it's always been the younger and smaller cousin of the Securities and Exchange Commission, which regulates stocks. Mm-hmm. But in the last few years, the CFTC started to regulate crypto and prediction markets, which have just exploded in use on sites like Kalshi, Polymarket, and Coinbase.
0: Exactly. Okay, so the CFTC's responsibilities have ballooned, as you have explained, but what did you learn about how the agency is handling that?
11: So despite the boom in responsibility, staffing at the CFTC is way down. Last year, the agency saw a 20% drop in staff, and the number of fraud enforcement cases dropped even more. Hmm. Compared to its 10-year average, the CFTC saw a nearly 80% drop in fraud cases in 2025. Because of this, Massachusetts Senator Elizabeth Warren asked for the Government Accountability Office to launch an investigation.
12: I want to know whether or not the watchdog is actually out there doing a little barking, or has the watchdog been locked up somewhere back in the barn?
11: Now, Warren has long been critical of the CFTC under Trump.
0: Right. But why has the CFTC lost so many staffers and cut back so dramatically on enforcement? 80% sounds like a lot.
11: It is. So a number of former CFTC employees point to the Trump administration's coziness with both the crypto and prediction market industries. Remember, President Trump and his family are personally invested in crypto, and his son, Don Jr., also has really close ties to the two biggest prediction markets. Jeff LaRich, who recently left the CFTC after 20 years, says when Trump won in 2024, the agency really followed through on his campaign promise by getting rid of staff that targeted crypto businesses.
13: In order to show results to that industry, some people were punished for bringing those cases.
11: I spoke to a number of other former agency employees like Joe Konizetsky. He says he was forced out of the CFTC because of his work targeting fraud at crypto companies.
0: Well, what does the CFTC say about these claims that it is not enforcing the rules enough?
11: So publicly and broadly, CFTC Chair Michael Selig has really celebrated the agency's new posture towards crypto and prediction markets. You know, and I would note that he came from the crypto industry himself. Here's Selig speaking at the White House this summer, flanked by Trump and crypto executives.
14: The era of political lawfare, debanking, and regulation by enforcement is over. Innovators like the people in this room are welcome to the White House, not railroaded to the big house.
11: To Selig, the CFTC has, you know, been too harsh on crypto and prediction markets. He wants to really develop these new markets in the U.S. But when I asked the CFTC for, you know, specifics on whether they gave preferential treatment to these crypto companies, it didn't comment. The agency did respond to NPR's questions about its low staffing levels. In a statement, a CFTC spokesman said the agency is set to hire 100 more staff this year.
0: That is NPR's Luke Garrett. Thank you so much, Luke.
11: You bet.
6: Our next story is about a contemporary of Charles Darwin and Queen Victoria who is still alive. His name is Jonathan. He's 194 years old, give or take, and he is a giant tortoise who lives on the island of St. Helena in the South Atlantic Ocean. Jonathan is the oldest known living land animal in the world. And according to a study out this week in the journal Scientific Advances, his genes may yield important clues about why we age and possibly how to slow it down. Justin Gerlach was part of the team behind this research. He is director of biology studies at Peterhouse at the University of Cambridge in England. Justin Gerlach, welcome.
15: Thank you.
6: So Jonathan, the giant tortoise, how giant is he? And what do we know? Do we know anything of his life story and where he came from, what he has been up to for these past nearly 200 years?
15: Well, we know more about Jonathan than we do most 194-year-olds. So he stands about 4 feet high.
6: Okay.
15: 5 or 6 feet long. We know that he arrived in St. Helena 144 years ago.
6: How do we know that?
15: Well, records were kept. So he was imported and given to the governor of the island.
6: Huh.
15: So he's been living on the island ever since then. Has a pretty good life. You know, he's got a pasture to graze in and watches the world go by.
6: Is it notable that Jonathan is a he? Among humans, it's females who tend to set records for longevity.
15: The largest giant tortoises tend to be males. So the males grow faster. They put effort into growth, whereas the females put a lot of resources into eggs. And the bigger animals tend to get the most notice.
6: Interesting.
15: So it's really hard to answer whether that affects the age or whether it's just our bias towards these really dramatic big animals.
6: So let's get to the research and the why Jonathan has managed this incredibly long and it sounds quite pleasant life. It has to do with his genes. In a few sentences, what did your team learn?
15: So he has quite a few genes that are slightly different from other giant tortoises. And some of those would relate to long life. So, for example, he has genes that make him slightly more resistant to inflammation. But actually, there's something else that is much more important, that is much more unexpected.
6: Okay.
15: And that's to do with the regulation of his genes. So we all have regulators that turn on or turn off our genes at the appropriate times. And over time, those regulators break down. So as you age, your genes start being expressed in not quite the right way.
6: Mm-hmm.
15: And an obvious consequence of that is cancer. Now, it turns out that Jonathan's gene regulation is very similar to that of a very young animal. So not only is he a bit more resistant to the symptoms of aging, he's actually genuinely aging more slowly than we would expect.
6: Is there any way to know what factors controlled that?
15: We don't know at the moment whether that's because he is a really exceptional individual or whether actually quite a lot of giant tortoises have this.
6: Have you been able to study any offspring from Jonathan?
15: No, unfortunately, Jonathan has not bred in his, well, certainly in the 144 years that he's been on St. Helena. It's quite difficult to successfully breed giant tortoises out of their natural range. And although Jonathan is still interested in the ladies, he's not actually managed to father any offspring.
6: Well, I wish Jonathan long life, and I'm grateful to you for sharing your expertise with us. Justin Gerlach, thank you.
15: Thank you.
6: Justin Gerlach, Director of Biology Studies at Peterhouse, Cambridge University.

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0: It's All Things Considered from NPR News. I'm Elsa Chang.
4: And I'm Mary Louise Kelly. Coming up, key members of the House Freedom Caucus are leaving Congress.
0: Which means the prominent group of conservative lawmakers might have to reimagine its future.
5: We can have a voice and we can have an influence from outside, maybe ever bit as much so as inside. So there's going to be a lot more to do.
4: First News.
6: Live from NPR News in Culver City, California, I'm Dwayne Brown. The Southern Rail Commission is closing Amtrak's Mardi Gras service from New Orleans to Mobile, Alabama, as the Gulf Coast prepares for Hurricane Isaias. From member station WRKF, Brooke Thorington has the story.
7: Ahead of the storm, the Army Corps of Engineers is closing the New Orleans floodgates to protect the Crescent City from any storm surge. Chairman of the Southern Rail Commission, Knox Ross, says when that happens, it blocks the track, so service has to be rerouted.
8: That's why we've replaced one of the trains with a bus. In events like this, we've had this happen before, where they close the floodgates and just prevents the train from running.
7: Amtrak service between New Orleans and Atlanta is also impacted. It's temporarily canceled. Affected passengers can check their Amtrak app for updates along with social media. Services for both routes are expected to be back on track Monday. For NPR News, I'm Brooke Thorington in Baton Rouge.
6: Federal Reserve Governor Chris Waller says he expects the central bank to raise interest rates again to tamp down stubborn inflation. But as NPR's Scott Horsley tells us, Waller sees the timing of a rate hike as flexible.
9: Speaking at a conference in Istanbul organized by Turkey's central bank, Waller said inflation in the U.S. has been too high for too long, and he's seen too little progress towards the Fed's inflation target of 2%. Waller and his colleagues at the Fed voted unanimously last month to raise their benchmark interest rate by a quarter percentage point. Waller says that's probably not the last rate hike that will be needed.
10: The hikes do not need to come at consecutive meetings, but they should be in place in an acceptable period of time.
9: Investors expect the Fed to hold its benchmark interest rate steady at this month's meeting, with an increase likely when policymakers meet in December. Scott Horsley, NPR News, Washington.
6: On Wall Street, stocks finished mixed today. The Dow gained 51 points. This is NPR News. With just weeks before Election Day, some Republican candidates are veering away from President Trump's policies on trade. The latest involves a tight race for the U.S. Senate in Michigan. From member station WDET, Quinn Kleinfelter reports.
11: Former Republican Congressman Mike Rogers and progressive Democrat Abdul El-Sayed face off in a high-profile debate tonight. Trump endorsed Rogers, who had said some of the tariffs levied by the president were necessary. But the tariff fight between the U.S. and Canada is hitting Michigan hard. The state does tens of billions of dollars worth of trade with Canada. And in a recent campaign ad, Rogers has a new message.
12: And here in Michigan, we know that Canada is not our enemy. We need to end this tariff war now.
11: Trump says he views the ad as a call from Rogers for Canada to make a deal. For NPR News, I'm Quinn Kleinfelter in Detroit.
6: Well, the USS Abraham Lincoln has finally docked in San Diego today after a record 10-month deployment without a port call, the longest in Navy history after sailors were deployed to the Middle East in January in support of the Iran war. The extended deployment came under scrutiny after reports of crew stress, poor mental health, as well as supply shortages. Both the Navy and President Trump initially downplayed any problems before replacing the Lincoln after Saylor spent 265 days at sea. This is NPR.
13: 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Info on becoming a court-appointed special advocate in Southern California at californiacasa.org.
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0: This is All Things Considered from NPR News. I'm Elsa Chang in Culver City, California.
4: And I'm Mary Louise Kelly in Washington. Israel bars international journalists. It also bars aid organizations like Doctors Without Borders from entering Gaza. But in Dubai, NPR's Aya Petrawi spoke with American doctors who have been in Gaza about what they saw 3 years into the war.
16: Dr. Nahreen Ahmed is a pulmonologist from Philadelphia who's been on 3 medical rotations to Gaza since the start of the war. I spoke with her on a visit there last month.
17: Luckily, I was only of a group of 2 people with the organization I entered with, and both of us got approved to enter, which is not always the case.
16: She and other American doctors NPR spoke with say Israel arbitrarily decides which doctors it allows in and severely restricts what they can bring in with them.
17: I have needed a portable ultrasound almost every day, 3 or 4 times during the day. That would have changed my clinical decision-making in the moment. And I could have brought 4 of those in a backpack and I couldn't bring any of that because those are not allowed to be brought in.
16: Israel's military body, KOGA, controls Gaza's single open border crossing. It says it facilitates the entry of medical supplies through UN agencies and aid groups. But Israel does not publish a list of banned items, leading to what aid groups say is a lack of clarity around the rules. Most of Gaza's hospitals were destroyed in Israeli raids and airstrikes during the war. The rest are partially functioning. Here's an example from one of Gaza's biggest hospitals.
18: At Al-Aqsa Hospital, the CAT scan machine would constantly be out of power or needed spare parts and wasn't able to be used, so they would have to... Let's say, for example, a patient had a stroke. You would have to wait 1 or 2 days to get a CAT scan even.
16: That's Dr. Arif Hussein, a neurologist from New York. He says he felt like he was treating patients in Gaza blindly, making medical decisions based on judgment, not proper testing and imaging.
18: This one patient was maybe in her 60s or 70s, had a stroke, didn't know if it was a bleeding type of stroke or a ischemic or a lack of blood flow issue. So you're waiting for a CAT scan for 2 days. You finally figure out it's a bleeding stroke. Now you can't do much about it after that.
16: He says strokes are time sensitive and that she needed rehabilitation, but the hospital is overwhelmed with patients.
18: I remember the family was getting so upset. They said, we can't take her back to our tent. You know, she can't use half her body. She needs rehabilitation. And it was just, difficult to watch.
16: Kogat did not respond to the specific details raised by the American doctors, but said that since the start of the ceasefire a year ago, more than 24,000 tons of medical supplies and equipment have entered Gaza. But even blood sugar tests that are sometimes given hourly in American hospitals are rationed and in critically short supply, says Dr. Neda Matic, a pediatric critical care doctor from Washington, D.C.
19: I think you go and you realize that you're up against obstacles that are bigger than any one person, right? I mean, you need tools, lab equipment, operating equipment to really reverse some of these disease processes, and you just don't have access to that.
16: The doctors interviewed by NPR say basics like chemotherapy drugs, blood thinners, stents for heart surgery, and inhalers are hard to find or banned a year into the ceasefire. Dr. Ahmed from Philadelphia says her patients can't find diabetes medications either. And she says there's a shortage of oxygen in hospitals because they don't have the spare parts needed to refill the tanks.
17: We're handicapped in so many different ways. We're seeing the consequences of the conflict itself and then handicapped in how to diagnose and manage it properly.
16: Dr. Malik, the pediatrician, says she also saw a lot of chronic malnutrition in children. One child was 9 months old and weighed just under 5 pounds, less than an average newborn in the U.S.
19: And he actually died of a heart attack from those nutritional deficiencies.
16: Dr. Malik says babies like him need what's known as total parenteral nutrition, or TPN. It's a specialized formula that his family couldn't find. Aya Batraoui, NPR News, Dubai.
0: Meanwhile, back here in the U.S., prominent members of the House Freedom Caucus are headed for the exits. Now, the Freedom Caucus is an influential group of conservative lawmakers, so how it evolves will be closely watched in Washington as an indicator of the Republican Party's ideological future. NPR congressional reporter Eric McDaniel has this story.
20: The Freedom Caucus was formalized more than a decade ago with the goal of pushing the party to the right on social and fiscal policies. Here's one of the group's founders, former Arizona Congressman Matt Salmon.
21: Everything was really being done by a really small group of folks, mostly leadership, and then jammed down the members' throats.
20: Salmon said that when it was formed back in 2015, after what he described as being slapped around by a lot of party leaders who were trying to control everything, he was approached by another young congressman, Jim Jordan of Ohio.
21: Jim Jordan came up to me on the floor and said, "Hey, Matt, we're really tired of this process where, you know, just a few people kind of make all the decisions. And we'd really like to, you know, consider forming a group to try to make a difference."
20: In the years since, the group's legislative priorities, including a focus on the federal budget deficit, have shifted with the rest of the Republican parties. But their influence has persisted despite perpetual changes here in Washington, including Democratic majorities and early clashes with President Trump.
22: As always, this group is destined for the dustbin, and yet they find a way to maintain themselves.
20: That's Catholic University politics professor Matthew Green. He wrote the book on the Freedom Caucus called Legislative Hardball. John Fleming, another founder and former congressman who now serves as Louisiana's state treasurer, told NPR that executive branch accountability was a priority in the group's early days. But then the group got on board with the Trump White House.
23: The Freedom Caucus, I would say, was really the predecessor. In fact, I've often said that we were really MAGA before MAGA was cool.
20: Fleming said the group was founded because members felt that then Speaker of the House John Boehner, an Ohio Republican, was working too closely with the Democratic administration. And now?
23: Today we have a Republican president who really is kind of a breakthrough president when it comes to reforms, new ideas.
20: Salmon, the former congressman and co-founder from Arizona, sees it differently.
21: I think they morphed from being the entity that really was about getting back to regular order to becoming the chief cheering squad for Trump. And I couldn't be more disappointed.
20: Green, the politics professor, said that the incentives were aligned for the caucus to back Trump to maintain their sway.
22: Do you want to quit a group that has influence because you're concerned about some principle of presidential power? Or do you want to take advantage of having a Republican president? And the latter is very tempting.
20: Turnover is inevitable in Congress as members seek higher office or simply retire. And this cycle has seen a record number of departures. That means a new era for the caucus. Some of its most vocal and prominent members are among those departing, including Representative Chip Roy of Texas and Representative Ralph Norman of South Carolina, both media stalwarts who regularly make the case for the caucus's views. Neither is worried about the transition. Here's Norman.
24: It's going to be better because we're at a point now where the Freedom Caucus adds value by questioning and putting the budget front and center stage. We're losing a lot of seniority, but we're also picking up a lot of people.
20: And Roy noted that even when caucus members leave Congress, they're not going away.
5: Some of us, we're not going to go far. We can have a voice and we can have an influence from outside, maybe every bit as much so as inside. So there's going to be a lot more to do.
20: The Freedom Caucus is one part of a broad Republican ecosystem, but it's one of the first to reckon with a post-Trump future. It certainly won't be the last. Eric McDaniel, NPR News, Washington.
4: 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Flock cameras, the AI-powered license plate readers, have faced protests nationwide. Privacy experts point out they're just the tip of the police surveillance iceberg. Technology and police command centers can watch a whole city from one place using many sources of information, as NPR's Meg Anderson reports.
1: Police officers in cities across the country will tell you their real-time crime center is a game changer. They'll tell you how it helps them find missing children, monitor big events from the skies, scope out dangerous scenes before putting an officer in harm's way. Hundreds of police departments have one of these central hubs. They've existed for years, but now many of them are being powered with AI.
2: Welcome to Axon Fusus, your rapidly deployable real-time crime center in the cloud.
1: Software like Fusus from the public safety tech company Axon functions like a brain. It synthesizes the data it pulls in, creating a one-stop shop for police surveillance.
2: Now, video and data feeds from a variety of sources and apps can be viewed together in a single pane of glass.
1: By now, you've probably heard a lot about automated license plate readers like Flock. But researchers who study police technology told NPR real-time crime centers are much more extensive. They pull in license plate data, but also body-worn cameras, police dash cams, drones, 911 dispatch, gunshot detectors, and surveillance cameras, sometimes even from private businesses. Quincy Whitner is with the Greenville County Sheriff's Department in South Carolina. He says Fusus helped his department find a man who shot a police officer and fled by combining city surveillance footage with license plate data.
3: It's a time and a force multiplier for us. Instead of having to go to a million different systems, a million different places to find answers, we can get it in one platform in one place somewhat instantaneously.
1: But that push of a button mentality is exactly what makes privacy experts nervous. Rachel Levinson-Waldman studies these tools at New York University's Brennan Center for Justice. She says even just a few decades ago, there were more hurdles in surveillance.
8: If an officer or a police department wanted to follow somebody, wanted to do a stakeout, wanted to launch an investigation, part of the friction is the resources that go into that.
1: Like staffing and time. There needed to be a good reason to go to all that effort. Now, she says, it is just easier to justify watching people.
8: So in some ways, going from the, we have this individualized reason to suspect wrongdoing to, well, we just have a wealth of data. Let's look in there and maybe see if we can find something wrong.
1: Police told NPR they understand those concerns, but that the good outweighs the bad. Michelle Yetzi manages the real-time crime center at the Montgomery County Police Department in Maryland.
10: I understand people's concerns, but if you're not up to no good, we're not looking at you. We are looking at people who are committing crimes.
1: Axon did not respond to multiple requests for comment, but CEO Rick Smith said in the company's latest earnings call that they strongly value privacy.
25: We just have to be thoughtful and understand those concerns and say, look, this is a tool to amplify human ability, not to replace human judgment.
1: But like we've seen with Flock cameras, there is potential for abuse when a police department is always watching. Privacy experts say tech can get it wrong. People can get swept up by mistake or even targeted. Meg Anderson, NPR News.
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6: Relief came a little early for us, at least on the west side today. Still pretty warm otherwise in the Southland right now. 94 downtown and in Pasadena. Northridge checking in with 98, Torrance with 78, and Irvine has 91. In Santa Monica, near KCRW HQ, it's 77 degrees.
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6: Stocks were mixed today. The Nasdaq fell 1% as AI trade stumbled. Oil prices rose and the Dow closed fairly flat, picking up 51 points. Marketplace will give us more stock details and other business news in about 10 minutes here on 89.9 KCRW. Keep it here.
20: This is All Things Considered from NPR News. I'm Mary Louise Kelly.
27: And I'm Elsa Chang. Union voters could make the difference in a toss-up race this November. Democrat Sherrod Brown represented Ohio in Congress for 32 years, that is, until 2 years ago. Now he's fighting to regain a seat in the U.S. Senate. And as NPR's Andrea Hsu reports, winning back workers is key.
28: Dave Januszewski is what you might call a veteran canvasser.
29: 25 Spring Street.
28: The 72-year-old has been out drumming up support for Democrats most election years since 2012. And this fall, he's at it again. In his navy cap and navy and gold jacket, the colors of the United Steelworkers, he's been knocking on doors of union members in middle-class neighborhoods around Columbus. His opening pitch...
30: I'm Dave. I'm a retired steelworker, union guy. And
28: the idea being maybe union families will listen to someone like him. But not always. Like not this guy who came to the door with a baby in his arms.
30: Are you registered to vote?
31: I'm not. No, I'm good. I'm okay.
30: Okay. Thank you.
28: Democrats used to command the union vote here in Ohio. That really changed in 2016 as Donald Trump vowed to reopen factories and put people back to work. Trump won 54% of union households that year. Hillary Clinton won 41%.
29: So many union people back when Hillary was running, so many people just, yeah, they wanted change.
28: It was a turning point for Ohio, which had long been a swing state. Aside from judges, the only Democrat who could still win statewide was Sherrod Brown. Januszewski says that's because union voters knew what he'd done for them as a congressman, then as a U.S. senator. Brown vehemently opposed NAFTA and fought for trade protections. He showed up on picket lines. He authored a bill to save the pensions of millions of union workers from insolvency.
29: Anything that we needed, he was there for us.
28: But in 2024, Brown's winning streak ended as Trump got the most votes of any presidential candidate in Ohio history, including, once again, 54% of union households. Dorsey Hager is with the Columbus Central Ohio Building and Construction Trades Council, which has endorsed Brown. Its members include electricians, plumbers, iron workers, and others.
32: It's no secret that President Trump won this state in 16, 20, and 24. A lot of that was due, unfortunately, to our members supporting him and supporting some down-ballot Republicans, too.
28: Including in 24, Brown's opponent, GOP businessman Bernie Moreno. Now Hager thinks some members may have regrets.
32: While they may be doing good work-wise, they're still suffering with high gas prices, high diesel prices, high food prices, inflation, which the current administration vowed that they were going to correct.
28: Now, not all labor groups are on the same page. The building trades councils in Cleveland and Toledo have endorsed the man Brown is trying to unseat. They say Republican Senator John Husted is a friend and advocate for construction workers. Sherrod Brown says Husted is only looking out for Wall Street and the drug companies and the tech companies that are now building data centers across Ohio, thanks to massive tax breaks Husted championed as lieutenant governor. Still, in Lake County, which abandoned Brown in the last election, Republican Commissioner John Plechnik is confident union members will choose Husted this fall because Husted supports Trump.
2: People aren't stupid. They know that the borders were wide open during President Biden's term. It was hurting labor. It was hurting salaries. And now that we see strong border security, you're starting to see salaries tick back up again.
28: Back canvassing, Dave Januszewski has one more stop.
3: Hey, stranger. How are you?
4: Hi, how are you doing?
28: He's dropping off flyers at the last place he worked before he retired, a paper factory that makes corrugated cardboard. It's shift change time and folks are heading home, not eager to talk to a reporter.
29: She's wanting to know how people feel about Sherrod Brown. And do you have any opinions on him?
28: Finally, his old friend Randy Ransom speaks up. He's been at the plant for four decades and is president of the local steelworkers union.
29: I mean, he's old, but I've met Sherrod.
28: He has done a lot, Ransom says.
29: He's been doing a long time.
28: Now, as for what his coworkers think...
29: Usually, if you start talking politics, it turns into an argument out here.
28: Still, he assures his friend, I'll get your flyers out. Andrea Hsu, NPR News in Central Ohio.
5: Today, we remember Margaret Hamilton, the computing pioneer whose work helped put humans on the moon. Hamilton died last week at age 90. She's also credited with formalizing the discipline of software engineering, though the Presidential Medal of Freedom awardee was not one to boast about her accomplishments. Here's NPR's Rachel Treisman.
15: There's a black and white photo that goes viral online every few years of a young woman with long hair and glasses smiling as she stands next to a tower of notebooks even taller than her. That woman is Margaret Hamilton, and that stack of notebooks contained the software code that sent the Apollo missions to the moon in the 1960s. Hamilton led the team that wrote it when she was in her early 30s.
16: She and her colleagues were young and enthusiastic and loved the challenge that it presented, having to create something completely brand new.
15: Teasel Muir Harmony is the curator of the Apollo collection at the Smithsonian National Air and Space Museum.
16: Software engineering in general was a brand new field, and Margaret Hamilton helped coin that phrase even.
15: Hamilton was working at MIT when the school got the contract for NASA's Apollo mission. She was hired as the lab's first female programmer and quickly rose through the ranks for her leadership and problem-solving skills.
16: Her goal wasn't simply to build a system that worked when everything went right. It was to build a system that could continue working when things went wrong.
15: In 1969, the Apollo 11 crew was just 3 minutes away from landing on the moon when onboard alarms started going off. President Barack Obama told the story in 2016 when he awarded Hamilton the Presidential Medal of Freedom.
17: Our astronauts didn't have much time, but thankfully they had Margaret Hamilton, a young MIT scientist and a working mom in the 60s.
15: Hamilton's team had anticipated challenges. It built a system that could deprioritize background tasks to focus on landing safely on that historic day and others.
17: And she symbolizes that generation of unsung women who helped send humankind into space.
15: Hamilton left the lab in the 1970s and went on to found two different software companies. She gained recognition in her later years, thanks to that viral photo, her presidential award, and a Women of NASA Lego set that included her in miniature.
18: She was not one to toot her own horn.
15: Children's author Dean Robbins published a book about Hamilton in 2017. He says she shied away from the idea at first.
18: And she thought, well, I think it would be fun to have a book that my great-grandchildren could read about me.
15: He says Hamilton was modest, keeping the focus on her work. Though when he asked her to simplify it for a third-grade audience,
18: she thought about it for a minute and she said, nope, I absolutely can't do that. She was not used to thinking about it in those terms.
15: In announcing her death on Wednesday, MIT described her as a pioneer, advocate, and inspiration to millions. Rachel Treisman, NPR News.

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5: In Los Angeles, I'm Kai Rizdahl. It is Thursday today. This one is the 8th of October. Good as it always is to have you along, everybody. From the Labor Department this morning came its regular weekly report on first-time claims for unemployment benefits. And on its face, it was good. An historically low 197,000 people lost their jobs last week. Those first-time claims have now come in below 200,000 for 4 weeks running. That's the longest stretch since 1969. We do know, though, from Friday's jobs report, that job creation in this economy is just kind of meh, honestly. And more than one in four unemployed Americans have been looking for work for 6 months or longer. You think you know where I'm going, right? It's a low-hire, low-fire economy, yada, yada, yada. Aha! Marketplace's Mitchell Hartman has been forbidden to use that oh-so-overworked phrase.
6: If not a blank-hire, blank-fire job market, then what?
7: A steady, quite stable job market.
6: That's Jay Hatfield at Infrastructure Capital Advisors, who says the economy's in a precarious balancing act, contracting in some sectors, expanding in others.
7: We have what would normally create a recession, which is a hawkish Fed, high interest rates, and declining investment in housing.
6: Balanced by red-hot investment in AI and data centers, creating new jobs in tech and construction. Kyle Moore at the Century Foundation offered this alternative catchphrase for the labor market.
8: Stagnation situation.
6: He says employers are stuck in the mud of policy uncertainty.
8: When you have erratic tariff policy, for example, it makes it difficult to make consistent hiring decisions for how they're going to expand going forward.
6: This low churn, stagnant labor market is especially hard for the long-term unemployed and new entrants to the workforce because people who do have jobs aren't making room for them. Vicky Salemi at career site Monster says lately job seekers have turned
9: more cautious about pursuing different roles. They're nervous and anxious about leaving the security that they currently have.
6: Many are even willing to go without a raise rather than quit to find a better job.
9: Then the employer that they're with doesn't have an opening to replace them. And so other job seekers, there is no opening for them to pursue.
6: What's Salemi's alternative metaphor for this job market?
9: It reminds me of a frozen pond. Workers, they're not necessarily falling through the ice because they're not getting laid off. They're skating on thin ice, sticking it out right now.
6: Trying not to fall through. I'm Mitchell Hartman for Marketplace.
5: Thin ice economy, I'd go with that one. Wall Street today, tech led the way down. Everybody else was along for the ride. We will have the details when we do the numbers.

0: The national conversation around artificial intelligence seems to have gone over the past year or two from, hey, this is great, to, huh, is it a bubble? To, wait, it's going to kill us all? That's the conversation we all have been having. But AI insiders in the San Francisco Bay Area have been talking about this stuff for years. Marketplace's Megan McCarty-Carino put her ear to the ground at a gathering in San Francisco.
1: An event listing for a picnic beckoned people in the AI scene to spend a Sunday afternoon talking about recent calls to slow down the technology.
2: Did anyone bring either water or sunblock?
1: It's one of those postcard perfect days at this 5-acre park on the San Francisco Bay, overlooking a Giants-Dodgers game at the ballpark. Organizer Donnie Christie chose this spot because it's between the offices of Anthropic and OpenAI.
2: Why can't people to labs just like meet at a park in between them and like work out a deal?
1: Christie is a community organizer in the AI safety scene.
2: I have been concerned about existential risks for a long time. Just like, what do I do to save the world?
1: He says he's starting small, hashing out ideas to prevent the collapse of civilization over chips and cookies.
2: It's like a microcosm of the sort of cooperation that I want to see.
1: A couple dozen people gather over the afternoon from AI startups, big tech, research nonprofits, and activist organizations. I joined a group sitting in a circle on a big blanket like summer camp.
3: I think one thing I agree with is that like safety is like an engineering problem.
4: I pretty strongly disagree with that.
3: Really? Okay, yeah. I want to hear this.
4: I think
1: that's
4: that, like,
1: Sky Gunasekaran, who has a more optimistic view than Elliot Callender. Gunasekaran researches AI agent collaboration at a productivity software company and thinks improving cybersecurity systems would go a long way. But she supports international cooperation to slow the race.
3: I think there's lots of reasons, without even like talking about the end of the world and all of these different kind of things, if you just want to think about, okay, like what are we seeing right now?
1: She points to rogue hacking incidents and Anthropic reports that nefarious actors have attempted to use AI for cyber espionage or to build weapons.
3: We just need to spend some time to understand.
1: The more pessimistic Elliot Callender is a protest organizer who spent more than a month demonstrating in front of OpenAI and is now planning actions at the U.S. Capitol, calling for a complete stop to advanced AI development.
5: We get to the point where it's actually superhuman and everything, and it'll break out once, and then it's over, game over at that point. So, like, just decided that was what I'm going to do the rest of my life, is to make it not kill everyone.
1: Matthew Coriati sits somewhere in between, both on the blanket and philosophically.
6: We can treat them like people who are managing dangerous animals.
1: He says AI companies should be heavily regulated and held liable for harms. Coriati recently turned down a software engineering job at Amazon with a nearly $200,000 annual salary to take a fellowship with an AI safety nonprofit for a third of the pay.
6: The world is at risk, and I want to do things to reduce that risk.
1: Everyone I spoke with at this AI picnic expressed that sense of urgency, rearranging and accelerating life plans against the drumbeat of AI doom. Gunasekaran says she's questioning plans to get a PhD. Callender says he's recalculating risk.
5: I walk across a crosswalk when the cars are still coming at me because it's like, if I can save like 10 seconds by taking like, you know, a 1 in 100 million chance of getting hit by a car, then it's actually worth it for me. Whereas it wouldn't be if I had like a lot more time left.
1: It's that kind of thing that sometimes gets this crowd labeled as doomers, and it's usually not a compliment, but organizer Donnie Christie takes it in stride.
2: I feel like I have a role. It's like a night watchman. I want to help calibrate what is like a Buddhist might say, like a skillful fear, like skillful action in the face of danger.
7: Well, we are here touching grass, though,
2: yeah.
7: So I guess.
2: Yeah.
5: It's nice.
1: Even doomers enjoy a nice picnic, at least with sunscreen. In San Francisco, I'm Megan McCarty-Carino for Marketplace.

Go to any financial dictionary, open up the entry for balance sheet, and you'll read something that basically goes like this. A balance sheet is a snapshot of an entity's financial condition, listing its assets and liabilities as of a particular date. The particular date of interest to us today is today, because every Thursday at 4:30 Washington time, the Federal Reserve publishes an update of its balance sheet. Now, setting aside

0: $1.7 trillion. Chairman Warsh has made no secret of the fact that he wants that balance sheet to be smaller. One of his task forces, in fact, is all about how the central bank manages those assets. So for the next 2 or 2.5 minutes, why that's a thing.
1: My name is Emi Nakamura. I'm a professor of economics at UC Berkeley.
2: Well, I'm George Selgin, and I was a director at the Cato Institute, but now I'm just a senior fellow there and not a particularly active one.
0: Okay, fair, but moving on. The Fed's balance sheet
1: is far larger than it was historically. And so it's an important question to what extent this is something we should want to reverse. Traditionally, it was just treasury bills and treasury notes. It was very boring stuff.
0: In 2008, though, all that boring stuff the Fed was holding got a whole lot less boring thanks to subprime mortgages and the ensuing financial crisis.
1: There was a notion that markets for housing were distressed, and so the Fed started to buy various kinds of mortgage-backed securities. They started buying longer-term bonds. And so this was a period when the Fed's balance sheet became much more interesting.
2: The Fed was trying to stimulate the economy when interest rates couldn't have gone much lower.
0: We talked about that at the time. We were at what was called the zero lower bound. So since negative interest rates weren't something that then Chair Ben Bernanke was interested in, the Fed did something called quantitative easing. By buying all those assets that Emi Nakamura was just talking about, it injected trillions of dollars into the economy to help banks lend and businesses to grow. And over the next decade, the assets on the Fed's balance sheet grew from $800 billion to $3.7 trillion. Janet Yellen, when she was chair, did try to shrink it back down. The markets didn't care much for that, which, to be honest, is yet another whole explainer. But anyway, the pandemic happened, the economy came to a screeching halt, and the Federal Reserve was once again the lender of last resort.
1: And that really was a response to the fact that during these periods of time, companies and banks, they massively increased their demand for money, and the Fed was sort of satisfying that increase in demand.
0: By 2022, the balance sheet topped out at nearly $9 trillion. It has been unwinding since then to today's $6.7 trillion. Not small enough for Chairman Warsh, as he says all the time. How big, though, should it be?
2: I don't want to say a number, but it wouldn't be trillions. Not much I can safely say.
0: And so we wait for those task forces to report back.

0: Yes, it's been 100 degrees here in Southern California this week, but winter is coming in some parts of the country. Parts of Montana are even expecting snow. So it is time to at least start thinking about turning the heat on. There's a new forecast from the Energy Information Administration along those lines, some of which is bad news, but some of which is actually good news. Marketplace's Caitlin Tan has the details.
1: So what's it going to cost to heat our homes this winter? Well, it depends.
2: Most Americans are not going to experience the same winter economy.
1: CoBank's Terry Vishwanath says it depends on where you live and how you heat your home. Let's start with the good news. If you use natural gas and live close to the supply, say in Oklahoma, Texas, Louisiana, Wyoming, you're in luck.
2: Yeah, you know what? Your heating bill might be lower this year, and I think that's good news.
1: It all comes down to our huge natural gas supply, says Tom Sang with Texas Christian University.
3: We can't export any more than we currently can. So we do have a surplus of natural gas right now.
1: Which also keeps prices down for the propane market. It's a derivative of natural gas and oil.
3: We could kind of say we have an abundance of natural gas and we're producing record amounts of oil. So we also have an abundance of propane.
1: So that's all great. But say you live in New England, where a lot of homes use heating oil, which is basically diesel.
3: It's going to be a much more expensive winter. It potentially could be, they could have record high heating oil bills.
1: The federal forecast estimates a 34% price jump from last year. Mark Wolf with the National Energy Assistance Directors Association thinks it could be more if the wars in Ukraine and Middle East continue.

0: because right now prices are really high and we really don't know what will happen to them.
1: Wolf is also tracking the cost of heating homes with electricity, which will also be spendier this winter.
0: Utilities have been rebuilding their distribution system, the wires and the generation capacity, and that's expensive.
1: There's one other factor that could change all of these prices: weather. This winter is supposed to be warmer, especially in the north, thanks to this year's huge El Niño. I'm Caitlin Tan for Marketplace.

0: Coming up.
1: We are doing all the things that the retirees are supposed to do.
0: Is it just me, or does that sound a whole lot like a job? First, though, let's do the numbers. Dow Industrial's up 51 points on the day, a tenth of 1%, 51,731. 231, rather. I don't know where I got seven. NASDAQ down 345. That's points. 1.25%, 27,193. S&P 500 down 36 points, about 0.5%, 77.65. A report from the Water Accountability Nonprofit Food and Water Watch says U.S. households are paying 62% more for drinking water than they did a decade ago. That increase outpaces inflation and grocery prices and household incomes, too. Worries about oil supply in the Middle East following new attacks in the Strait of Hormuz pushed the price of Brent crude up as much as 5% today, peaked at $105 a barrel. West Texas Intermediate, the U.S. benchmark, also ticked up nearly 4.75%, $92 a barrel there, eased slightly at the close. Bonds up, yield on the 10-year T-note rose. 5.22%, you're listening to Marketplace.
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4: 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On today's episode, a look at the case of a California couple who had more than 20 kids via surrogacy before being charged with child abuse, a story that illustrates how a lack of regulation can lead to chaos. 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
0: This is Marketplace. I'm Kai Rizdahl. The personal saving rate in this economy, it is saving, by the way, not savings. It's defined as how much we all save divided by our total disposable income. It bottomed out in August, according to the Bureau of Economic Analysis, 4.1%, the lowest it's been in almost 4 years. Marketplace's Stephanie Hughes dug into what's going on.
5: Saving has always been automatic for Stacey Burnett.
6: That New England practicality was imbued in me since I was, like, hatched.
5: Burnett, who lives in southwestern Connecticut, says she used to max out her retirement contribution and put aside an additional 15 to 20% of her income every month. Then, earlier this year, she bought a nearly century-old house. It needed a lot of love. And when Burnett made her budget for repairs this spring, she planned to spend $120,000. She says that already felt like an insane amount of money. And then?
6: Between April and when the work began in August, the prices of everything just went crazy.
5: For example, she says cabinets for her kitchen doubled in price. Shipping costs went up. Burnett went from saving a big chunk of her income to spending all of it, and then some.
6: I have one credit card that's maxed out, and I'm trying to pay that down because that interest on it is insane, and it's very uncomfortable.
5: Rising prices have hit a lot of people's ability to save. Vicky Bogan studies household finance as an economics professor at Duke.
7: Inflation and the price levels are rising at significant rates, at rates that people historically haven't been used to.
5: And they're rising at a faster pace than wages. When you dip into savings to cover current expenses, that's known as dissaving, and it leaves households feeling financially fragile.
7: It's a psychological tax almost to be in a situation where you can't pay your bills until you get that paycheck.
5: People at the very top of the income spectrum are saving less too, but for a different reason. The stock market has been going gangbusters for the past few years, and they see their investments shooting up.
8: As their stock market wealth rises, the less and less they seem to feel they need to save out of their income.
5: Jonathan Pingle's the chief U.S. economist at UBS. Basically, every time Marketplace plays, we're in the money, when we do the numbers, people with money in the stock market get a little dopamine hit, and so don't feel obliged to save as much of their income.
8: I mean, in some ways, it's a really remarkable feature of some of the inequality that we're seeing across income groups.
5: You could think of the saving rate as being hit at both ends of the K-shaped economy. Well, the economy depends on strong consumer spending. Lack of saving is also a problem. For example, it hurts the housing market.
8: Coming up with a down payment actually is a challenge for many households. And on a longer term basis, it also increases things like our reliance on Social Security, limits reform.
5: Pingle doesn't think the recent Fed rate hike will significantly change people's saving behavior. A quarter percentage point boost doesn't mean they're rushing to the bank to open CDs.
8: And for the lower income households, you know, it means higher credit card interest rates, higher home equity lines of credit. You know, it's not really clear that this is going to be the boost that frees up more of their income to be able to save.
5: People still have to buy things. If they're borrowing to buy those things, that's getting even more expensive. So the number under saving in their budget spreadsheets stays at zero. I'm Stephanie Hughes from Marketplace.

0: The median retirement age in the United States, the Employee Benefit Research Institute tells us, is 62. That can obviously move up or down depending on how you save. And if you do get the chance to clock out early, though, you might finally have the time to do all those things you have been putting off. That brings us to today's installment of our series, Clocked Out.
1: My name is Kirti Desai.
2: My name is Vijay Desai. I'm 56 years old. We are both retired from IT careers.
1: We live in Alpharetta, Georgia,
2: which is a suburb of Atlanta.
1: We were lucky that we could retire at 55. We've led very busy life, just like most Americans do, you know, taking care of kids, parents. And so this was a planned retirement for both of us.
2: We are doing all the things that the retirees are supposed to do, you know, going for long walks in the morning with the dog and traveling. We're trying to hit all the national parks and, you know, all the states and all the major league ballparks, all that kind of stuff. But we are also super busy with all the activities that we really had been putting on the back burner that we no longer have an excuse.
1: I'm trying to create a digital presence for my father, who was a very well-known sculptor back in India.
2: She was being very polite about her dad's work, but think somebody who has created like an equivalent of Statue of Liberty for Indians, right? So there's a statue of a Hindu philosopher down at the tip of the Indian Peninsula. Pretty much every Indian, so we're talking about a billion people who know this, and there's like 2 million visitors every year.
1: Unfortunately, he passed away 25 years ago. And then while touring India a few years ago, my kids mentioned that where can we find more information on Grandpa? And that's when it struck me that there is nothing, you know, on the internet. So I wanted to create something for my future generation and, you know, for the rest of the world to know. So I've been working with Vijay to create a Wikipedia page for my dad.
2: And the people that he worked with are also now passing on. So that kind of gave a sense of urgency to our retirement.
1: We've traveled to India to go see a lot of his artwork. That's been a very humbling process for me. So it's been good. It's been good to work and collaborate with Vijay. He keeps me together. I can say that.
2: I think she's been very kind. I'm not sure I'm helping that much. I'm in the background.
1: So travel has been a major portion of this first year. For me, it's been a bit much, but looking forward to staying home during the holidays for sure. So.
0: Kirti and Vijay Desai from Alpharetta, Georgia. 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Marketplace.org/clockedout.

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1: This final note on the way out today, in which the Congressional Budget Office weighs in, indirectly to be sure, on those rising bond yields we've been banging on about. The CBO gave its first guess at the bottom line for government's fiscal 2026. Today, the ink is thoroughly red. We spent $2 trillion more last fiscal than we took in. All that government debt is both a cause of higher bond yields. We've talked about how all that debt is making investors nervous. It's also a victim of them because we are spending more every year to service all the money that we owe. Andy Corbin, Mika Ellison, Maria Hollenhorst, Sarah Leeson, Sean McHenry, and Sophia Terenzio are the Marketplace production team. Will Story is the supervising senior producer. And I'm Kai Rizdahl. We will see you tomorrow, everybody.

0: This is 8 p.m.
1: 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I'm KCRW DJ Tyler Boogie Boudreaux. I'll be there with an all-vinyl DJ set to die for, alongside KCRW DJ Luxury. 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
3: Kayla is a mom of four from Corpus Christi. A few years back, Kayla found a gig that would let her support her kids and also let someone else experience the joys of parenthood, surrogacy. She signed up with an agency and became a surrogate. She was going to be carrying a child for a couple in California whom she'd never met, but the agency sent her a profile.
4: It's kind of like dating in that world. They're like smiling, and the man seems to be a bit older. He's in his 60s. The woman is in her 30s. And they express that they really want to be like a lifelong friend of whoever carries a child for them.
3: That was not what happened. As the baby grew inside her, Kayla started to realize something was wrong with this arrangement. Eventually, she'd be plunged into a nightmare scenario with a terrifying question at its root. What did this couple want? And why had they asked her to carry a child for them? Coming up on Today Explained from Vox, in the U.S., surrogacy is opaque and unregulated. Kayla's story illustrates the peril for surrogates and for babies.
5: Live from NPR News in Culver City, California, I'm Dwayne Brown. Vice President J.D. Vance announced that 9 universities, including Harvard, Yale, and Stanford, are being investigated for allegedly abusing a visa program for international students. NPR's Franco Ordonez reports.
6: Vance accused the 9 universities, which also included the University of Pittsburgh, Brown, and MIT, with bringing in students and researchers under J-1 visas at a rate much higher than the national average.
7: So something weird is going on at these universities. They're using these visas way too much. They're using them to undercut the wages of American grad students and American researchers, and it simply has to stop.
6: Vance said the universities are replacing American graduate students who would be making $20,000 more than a researcher on a J-1 visa. He called the actions a, quote, insult to the American worker and to the American way of life. The administration said that subpoenas have already been served. Franco Ordonez, NPR News, the White House.
5: Ahead of the busy holiday shipping season, UPS hiring more than 100,000 seasonal workers, as Marlon Hyde from member station WABE reports. This comes as the company cuts operational positions and leans more on AI.
8: UPS package volume can nearly double during the holidays, its peak season. In preparation for it, the company is hiring 100,000 temporary employees nationwide to help out. That's fewer than in prior years as it uses more artificial intelligence. UPS says over 2/3 of its U.S. packages are being processed through automation-equipped buildings, up from a year ago. The company is introducing new or enhanced automated facilities in Denver, St. Paul, Syracuse, and Portland. Meanwhile, UPS continues to slim down by 30,000 workers this year to reduce operational costs. For NPR News, I'm Marlon Hyde in Atlanta.
5: This is NPR News. Mortgage rates are up again this week. The national average for a 30-year fixed-rate loan is now 7.4%, a 3-year high. NPR Stephen Bisaha reports.
9: It wasn't that long ago, back in February, when mortgage rates had fallen below 6%. But since then, 2 major events have caused a sharp jump in the cost of borrowing, including for a house. The first was the start of the U.S. and Israeli war against Iran that caused investors to worry about inflation, which caused bond yields to rise. The second event was the Federal Reserve raising interest rates last month to fight that inflation. Rates quickly climbed past 7%, and they've kept climbing since. The Fed will meet later this month to decide on whether to again hike rates, which could drive mortgage rates up even higher. Stephen Bisaha, NPR News, Birmingham, Alabama.
5: The National Football League is asking the Supreme Court to rule on the regulation of online prediction markets like Kalshi, after the league accounted for nearly $2 billion in trade or wagers so far this season. The NFL filed a legal brief today supporting New Jersey's request for the High Court to rule on the matter. as 38 states seek to preserve the power to regulate prediction markets, just like they do for casino gambling and sports betting. Stocks finished mixed today on Wall Street as mortgage rates hit their highest level in 3 years and oil prices top $104. This is NPR.
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3: Ava Kaufman is a staff writer at The New Yorker. She wrote about Kayla. Ava, when did Kayla start questioning the surrogacy arrangement?
4: She starts to have questions just about whether or not things are normal. And she's really good about actually asking them and raising them to the agency. And so her first question is,
12: hey, I haven't really heard from the intended parents. Am I supposed to be hearing from them?
4: The second time she gets really anxious is when the transfer's already happened, and now she's really carrying their kid. It's growing. She's sending them pictures of the ultrasound. And still, it's mainly crickets. Kayla is eventually on a car ride, and she's 17 weeks pregnant at this point, and she's scrolling on her phone. She's in these surrogacy Facebook groups and sees someone else who's also carrying for the same agency, which agencies have a lot of clients. And then she sees that I think it's either the initials or even the full name of the same intended parents.
3: So there's more than one woman carrying a child for these two people.
4: Maybe at the same time.
3: Huh.
4: She messages this other woman and she says,
12: hey, I just want to understand, like, are these people the same people?
4: And the answer she gets is,
12: yes, we're both caring for them. I had no idea either. And I've heard that they already have some other kids.
4: She was shocked. She was completely confused. And she was somewhat panicked. But she also wanted to give these parents the benefit of the doubt, because it's not super usual for a couple to have simultaneous surrogates. But some couples actually do. It's, you know, not talked about much, but in case one of the babies doesn't work out, if they have a lot of money, maybe they want two kids of the same age. So really strange, but maybe not shady. To Kayla's credit, she reaches out to her own fertility lawyer, who she used to negotiate the contract. And when she reaches out to the agency that matched her with this couple, they say, no. And the direct quote is, they say, they definitely don't have a million kids, LOL.
3: LOL is a direct quote?
4: LOL is in the direct quote. And at that point, the pregnancy needs to continue. She's still getting paid. And everyone who knows more about this than she does says, you know, just keep calm and carry on. And that's all she knows at that point.
3: And she does carry on. She has the baby. She hands the baby over. What happens next?
4: So she hands the baby over. She's so relieved to see the mom at the hospital. Intended mother, she's known, has shown up late, but she does take the baby home. And they start to communicate a bit. And the intended mother, after just a few weeks, is asking Kayla already if she'd want to carry again. And Kayla's surprised. She's only been not pregnant for, 2 months or something at that point. Her body definitely still needs time to recover. And this is when things really begin to change, and all these kind of warning signs, red flags, whatever you want to call them, it's like the curtain kind of rises. And the idea that this couple just wanted a big family starts to seem less and less plausible. The police show up at the couple's house only 2 months after Kayla has given birth, and they find that one of the kids in the couple's care has ended up in the hospital with severe head injuries. And when they enter this house, the couple, I should say, lives in a mansion in Arcadia, California. It's a wealthy city. They find that there are 15 other kids inside the house.
3: What do the authorities learn about how those children are being treated?
4: When they first come to the house, they're not so sure. Everything kind of looks okay. The kids are clean, but there's a lot of, you know, as there were in kind of Kayla's first realization of all this, a lot of weird things that they've never seen before. All of the kids' heads are shaved. The majority are under 3 years old. All of these kids were carried by surrogates. And so the police immediately wonder, you know, we don't know what this is yet, but is this a human trafficking situation? And at that very same time, the surrogates are kind of having the exact same question. So Kayla's in the surrogate group. They're starting to find one another online, learning that they're not the only one, and saying, what do they want all these babies for? The cops, you know, just through a separate track, are coming into this house and also wondering, what do they want all these babies for? The cops tip off the FBI, and so do the surrogates. And so the FBI starts to get involved and asks the same question. What do they want all these babies for?
3: What did they want all those babies for?
4: At first, it made a lot of sense that everyone's mind kind of went to this idea of trafficking because it's a really unusual amount of children to have. However, we found no evidence and law enforcement found no evidence that the children were like going or being sold anywhere else. And what seems to have resulted is a quite strange plan to have a lot of kids kind of in the mold of Elon Musk.
13: I mean, if you don't make new humans, there's no humanity. And all the policies in the world don't matter.
14: If people don't have more children, civilization is going to crumble. Mark my words.
4: So Guojun Xuan, the kind of patriarch of this family, the one whose sperm is in all of these children, he is part of this kind of trend of kidmaxing, of wanting this large family and brood. What he wants to do with those kids later is a bit of a outstanding mystery. I mean, they're all far too young to fully understand kind of what the plan was down the line, but he certainly was paying for their education, though that had a lot of problems, and for their health care, and for them to kind of live in this institutional-like setting under his watch.
3: Institutional-like setting, what do the authorities learn about how he and this woman, Sylvia, have been treating the children?
4: At first, they're kind of hesitant to judge, and then they get all of these videotapes.
15: 32 motion-activated cameras that were recording video and audio from the various rooms in this Arcadia mansion.
4: And when they get a warrant to seize that footage, they see that the kids have been suffering constant emotional and physical abuse at the hands of nannies working inside the house. And it's frankly indisputable. I mean, they immediately take the kids into emergency foster care, and these children have remained separated from their parents ever since.
3: Were the parents ever charged with anything?
4: So a year and a half ago, the parents were arrested on suspicion of child abuse, but they were not charged. The DA asked the police to keep investigating. So they were released. They didn't have to pay any bail. And almost a year and a half passed. And in that time, obviously, the parents continued to have more children with more surrogates. They continued to hire even more surrogates. And in some cases, those children were then kind of, you know, removed from the custody of the surrogates who wanted to keep them. And then just this week, we learned that the parents were arrested again. And this time they were charged with several different counts related to child abuse.
15: And this house could only be described as a house of horrors for these young, incredibly young children that had been brought to this house through this surrogacy process. This case is unprecedented. It is horrific. And the physical abuse, beating, and punishment that these very young children received is despicable.
3: Mm-hmm. And what about the surrogates? I mean, when this was all discovered, there were women who were pregnant with this couple's children, Presumably they did not give those kids over to this couple. What happened?
4: A year ago, when the couple were arrested the first time, there were six women who were actively pregnant for the couple. And because the couple were released and had kind of hired attorneys and the situation was really confusing and happening across a couple different states, the couple ended up suing some of the surrogates for breach of contract. Some of these surrogates wanted to keep the kids because they weren't sure what was going on inside the house. It wasn't something that they had planned to do. They just wanted to help protect them, whether that's through being a foster parent or a temporary placement or something until they could find a safe home. But there was a lot of confusion since it was kind of unclear why the parents had been arrested and just released, if it had just been a nanny or if the parents had been further involved. And so in that time, the parents were able to have several more children, some of which were brought to Los Angeles and placed in foster care there, others who they are fighting for custody for in other courts. And a lot of the courts have kind of been waiting to see what will happen in LA, courts in Pennsylvania and Georgia, in Virginia. So the arrests that happened this week, in some cases, it sounds like might really speed up some of those court cases or kind of change the equation in terms of the parents' fitness to gain custody over these infants who are now, in some cases, over a year old.
3: I emerged from your story feeling like these women, these surrogates, were really heroic. You know, they saw that something was going wrong here. They contacted the authorities. They kept in touch with each other. What stories stayed with you from them?
4: Yeah, there was a bunch of different really heart-wrenching stories. And I will say that, you know, they all made the decision that they would kind of try to keep the kids if they could. And what ended up happening then was kind of beyond their control, because the real people who make that decision are the different social services agencies in the different counties where they were given birth, and different judges and different family courts. And so what we saw, and what's one of the kind of really high level things that stuck with me, is how up to chance it was. In one of the counties, the kid was taken away immediately into foster care. The surrogate hasn't seen her since. In another, the surrogate is still living with a child she carried, and she's had the support of the social services agency in her county. Whether the child will still be able to stay with her is still moving through the courts. So it's been a kind of, you know, a matter of fate and chance, which is also not how it should work with something as high stakes as bringing a new human being into the world.

0: That's The New Yorker's Ava Kaufman. 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
8: Thank you. My name is Emmy Neidfeld, and I am a reporter at The Washington Sun who writes about surrogacy, IVF, and how we build families.
0: In the first half of the show, we heard this incredibly troubling story about a couple out in California having many children through surrogates. That story illustrates a problem, which is that the United States does not regulate the surrogacy industry seemingly at all. What is going on? Why not?
8: The lack of federal regulation is both political and financial. Politically, this goes all the way back to the start of IVF. Anti-abortion Republicans were not comfortable with the idea of creating and destroying embryos during IVF, and so they fought against efforts to regulate it. People on the left were worried that limiting what kinds of technology you could access would lead to the government controlling who could have families. You still see these arguments today. People who think that IVF is murder don't want to have any surrogacy, and people on the left don't want the government saying who can and cannot have a family.
0: One of the issues raised by the New Yorker story is that there are agencies, surrogacy agencies, that connect parents and potential surrogates. And it makes you wonder who gets to do that? Who can own and operate a surrogacy agency in the U.S. today?
8: Anyone.
0: Oh, oh, no.
8: Only one state, New York, requires a special license, and everywhere else, it's easier to open an agency than a hot dog stand or a nail salon. This has seen the rise of so-called pop-up agencies, where businesses come onto the scene. Nobody really knows who owns them or who's running them. And so that has led to many people who aren't experienced, who sign up with these agencies, then feeling like they weren't prepared or that they were deceived in entering the agreement.
9: If something feels off, you're allowed to walk away. Pressure to sign quickly. Rushing is never a good sign. Vague compensation. Everything should be itemized.
10: How do you screen? Where do you get your intended parents? And do you have in-house escrow? Do you have in-house legal? If they are not prepared to answer these questions easily, then they are not the right agency for you.
0: Have we ever tried in the past to regulate this better? Have there been efforts made?
8: In the early days of surrogacy, in the 1980s, there was the case of Baby M. That was called traditional surrogacy, where Mary Beth Whitehead was the surrogate, but it was also her egg. So the child she delivered was genetically related to her.
7: I feel that nobody thinks about the child of these arrangements. I feel that, you know, people are just thinking of themselves, their infertility, the mother who wants to do it. And this poor child is the one who's caught in the middle.
8: After she gave birth, she changed her mind. She kidnapped the child, went on the run for several months, and it was a national crisis where this was all over the news. And ultimately, a judge in New Jersey ruled that the surrogacy arrangement was unenforceable.
7: I always felt that I had the right to keep her.
8: Commercial surrogacy arrangements became illegal in New Jersey, and they stayed illegal in New York until 2020. Part of why regulation looks the way it does is because in 1995, Congress passed a piece of legislation saying that there would be no federal funding for embryo research, which means no federal funding for IVF. That left all of the research, development, innovation up to the free market. And so while that could be seen as an attempt to regulate IVF, it actually meant that those things would no longer be under the government's purview.
0: In the U.S., we've seen over the past few years some really high-profile cases that are making lawmakers reckon with the fact that we do not have laws around this. Tell me about some of those cases.
8: There's the Mark Surrogacy case in California, which is both a really unique case and also illustrates some of the fears around Chinese intended parents coming to the United States to have their kids. This is part of larger geopolitical tensions between the U.S. and China, which are playing out in the surrogacy industry.
11: International surrogacy allows foreign nationals to essentially rent the wombs of American women to obtain U.S. citizenship for their children.
12: No sane country would ever allow this. The threat is obvious. Foreign adversaries have a backdoor to every privilege of being an American while spending no time. They don't even have to show up in this country. And their kids are not being taught to love our country.
8: There's the case of Xu Bo, the Chinese video gaming billionaire, who is rumored to have more than 100 children via surrogacy in America. His story taps into fears of birth tourism and people from other countries, especially China, coming to the United States to do surrogacy so that their kids are American citizens. Republican lawmakers are talking a lot about the idea that people could come from enemy countries, have American citizens, and raise them with the intent that they might one day become spies or president of the United States and be double actors. In Texas, there's the case of McKenna West, where she learned at 20 weeks gestation that the baby was very sick. The intended parents asked her to get an abortion. She refused to do so. McKenna went to Texas and began fighting for custody to keep the baby.
13: You are pro-life, and so what did that bring up for you?
14: It brought up a lot of fear. I just didn't know what to do. I felt very trapped due to this contract and felt like I had no voice. But I knew in my soul, in my heart, that I wanted to protect this little boy.
8: While the parents objected, they wanted the baby. And she petitioned the Supreme Court, which declined to hear the case. And finally, there's the case of Kyla Simpson in Florida, whom I wrote about for New York Magazine. And she gave birth for a single dad in China who wasn't there for the birth. He hadn't applied for a visa to come to the United States, and when he did apply, he was rejected. Kyla Simpson tried to adopt the kids and is now fighting for custody in a case that's still working its way through the Florida courts.
15: I say our kids because blood doesn't matter to me. How they look doesn't matter to me. Color doesn't matter. I birthed them.
0: These examples are extraordinary, and they point to just chaos, don't they? But how common are they? Are they outliers? Is this going on all the time?
8: Most of the time, things go right. In the academic papers around surrogacy, surrogates are usually happy with their experience. Attorneys and surrogates tell me that it's absolutely beautiful to hand people the baby that they've been working hard for years and years and years. The issue is that when things do go wrong, there's often not a lot of recourse or there's a really big legal...
0: You know, as disastrous as some of these examples are, you said most of the time it does go right. And it seems like we could get into tricky territory if we start saying who can and can't have a kid.
8: Surrogacy is already really time consuming. It often takes several years and it's expensive, usually costing between $150,000 to $250,000. For a single pregnancy. Regulation tends to make things more expensive and take longer. A lot of people fear that if you introduce more requirements and more burdens, surrogacy will become even more out of reach to people. There's also the fear of government overreach. If you ask the government how many kids a gay couple should have, the answer might be zero. And that libertarian streak is driving a lot of opposition to things that most people might consider common sense. For example, there's a lot of talk around whether intended parents should go through background checks before they have kids via surrogacy. Right now, no state in America requires intended parents to go through a criminal background check before having a kid. But critics of regulation say, you know, heteros don't need a background check to have sex in the back of a car and make a baby an old-fashioned way, so it's unfair to require that from people who need to do surrogacy to have a family. Most people can agree that surrogacy could be better regulated, but like many things in our country, it's almost impossible right now because of politics.

Emmy Neatfeld is a reporter at The Washington Sun. Ariana Espudo produced today's show, and Amina El Sadi edited. David Tadashore engineered, and Gabriel Dunatov checked the facts. I'm Noel King. It's Today Explained.

0: With a gift of $5,000 a year, you and a special plus one are invited into the world of KCRW Champions. 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Recently, Champions toured Lauren Halsey's Sculpture Park, met with filmmaker Guillermo del Toro, and traveled into the Medinas of Morocco. And coming up, we're having a listening party with the iconic Diane Warren, plus private gatherings around art and local leadership. 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
3: I'm Elsa Chang.
4: And I'm Mary Louise Kelly. American doctors in Gaza explain how Israel's restrictions on aid have caused more suffering.
5: You go and you realize

0: realize that you're up against obstacles that are bigger than any one person.
1: Also, a congressional watchdog is scrutinizing the agency that regulates crypto and prediction markets.
2: I want to know whether or not the watchdog is actually out there doing a little barking or been locked up somewhere back in the barn.
3: And what tortoise DNA could tell us about human longevity.
1: Those stories after this news.
4: Live from NPR News in Washington, I'm Ryland Barton. Just back from a trip to Saudi Arabia and Qatar, a top Democratic senator is warning that the war with Iran is spiraling out of control, and Senator Chris Murphy is accusing the Trump administration of covering up the damage, as NPR's Michelle Kellerman reports.
5: In a video news conference after returning to Washington, Senator Murphy says he visited the U.S. Embassy in Riyadh, which was damaged in drone attacks early in the war, and he saw the damage to Qatar's energy infrastructure. But the Pentagon would not allow him to see U.S. military bases, and he calls that absolutely outrageous.
6: This is a really dangerous moment when the administration is giving its middle finger to the Congress, pretending as if we are totally irrelevant.
5: The Democrat from Connecticut says for now the Trump administration is getting away with it, but that could change after midterm elections. Michelle Kellerman, NPR News, the State Department.
4: The USS Abraham Lincoln aircraft carrier has returned to San Diego after a record-setting uninterrupted time at sea supporting the Iran war. The carrier group's extended deployment drew attention after reports of crew stress, supply shortages, and suicide attempts. The Navy initially downplayed problems. President Trump said the lengthy deployment was, quote, not nearly long enough. Steve Futterman was there for the homecoming.
7: There's a band in the background, people carrying signs. One says, welcome home. Another sign says, 10 months too long. Well, there has been controversy about this. But right now, all the problems are forgotten, at least for the moment, as the USS Lincoln, and it's true, has arrived back here in San Diego. There's a marching band in the background. You hear the cheers from the hundreds of family members and relatives who have gathered here. They have been waiting months and months and months for this.
4: That's Steve Futterman reporting. The federal deficit for the just-ended fiscal year was nearly $2 trillion. NPR's Scott Horsley reports tax revenues were up, but government spending grew even faster.
8: According to the Congressional Budget Office, the 2026 federal deficit is more than $200 billion bigger than last year's, a staggering level of red ink for a country that's not in recession or a widespread war. The government collected more money from income and payroll taxes during the year, while corporate tax receipts were somewhat lower. The increased revenue was more than offset, though, by higher spending on programs like Social Security and Medicare. The government also spent well over $1 trillion during the year just to cover interest payments on the debt. Those interest payments have been climbing as a result of the government's mounting pile of IOUs and rising interest rates. Scott Horsley, NPR News, Washington.
4: The U.S. stock market closed mixed today. The S&P 500 fell nearly 0.5%. This is NPR. The Pentagon says the execution of Nadal Malik Hassan at Fort Hood Army Base in Texas will be live-streamed. The U.S. hasn't held a public execution in 90 years. Hassan is scheduled to be executed by firing squad. He was convicted of killing 13 people during a mass shooting at Fort Hood in 2009. The Canadian poet Anne Carson has won this year's Nobel Prize in Literature. NPR's Andrew Limbong reports Carson's work blends contemporary poetry with inspirations from the classics.
9: The Autobiography of Red is Carson's novel in verse reimagining a fragmented ancient Greek poem. Her book Antigonic is a postmodern interpretation of Sophocles' Antigone. Carson is a prolific writer, poet, and academic, and her work blurs the lines between the forms. Here's how Anders Olsson at the Swedish Academy put it.
10: Almost all her literary production has centered upon the intersection between the philologist's obsession with words and the poet's desire for new meaning.
9: The Academy said they'd managed to reach Carson on the phone just moments before the announcement. Carson said she was in Iceland, quote, listening to the wind. Andrew Limbong, NPR News.
4: The Nobel Peace Prize will be awarded tomorrow. The economic prize will be announced on Monday. PepsiCo plans to raise prices on some snacks and drinks and slash corporate costs in the coming weeks after posting disappointing third quarter results. The single-digit percentage price hikes will hit Doritos, Ruffles, Sun Chips, and some sodas. The company says it needs to recoup its growing costs for fuel, aluminum, and agricultural commodities. This is NPR News from Washington.
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14: From NPR News, this is All Things Considered. I'm Elsa Chang in Culver City, California.
3: And I'm Mary Louise Kelly in Washington. We were told that Stephen Miller wanted the facilities to be difficult and painful. That's what one contractor told NPR he understood after a meeting with a top Homeland Security official. Now, the meeting was regarding several warehouses, which ICE purchased across the country earlier this year with a plan to turn them into detention centers. The plan has since been paused, but in one town, locals say ICE has secretly been using one of the sites. NPR's Jasmine Garst has this exclusive investigation.
15: On a warm morning on September 4th, ICE rolled into Dover, New Jersey. This video was posted on a neighborhood Facebook page. It's immigration, the woman filming yells, "Get on the floor." In another video, a day laborer stands between a wall and several masked agents. A local activist from Project Ninja, a North New Jersey coalition that opposes ICE detention expansion, say some seven men were taken that day on their way to work. NPR visited the neighborhood. Everyone said they were too scared to talk on record, but off mic in supermarket aisles and kitchens, people kept asking, "Where do you think they took those men?" Let's rewind. At the beginning of the year, Homeland Security bought 11 warehouses to turn into ICE detention facilities. They spent about $1 billion on these. NPR spoke to a contractor who was approached to help convert them. He asked for anonymity for fear of retaliation from the government.
16: No one that we spoke to at DHS was for this idea whatsoever, because everybody knew warehouses are horrible places to put people.
15: He says his company met with a deputy director at DHS who told him White House Deputy Chief of Staff Stephen Miller had a design in mind.
16: Steve Miller himself had come to DHS and said that he did not want facilities that were comfortable. He did not want facilities that were humane. He wanted them to be difficult and painful because he wanted to make a point. Steve Miller certainly seemed to make that point to everyone, that he wanted it to be cruel. And this was what Miller had stated to the DHS at that time, director and deputy director.
17: This was literally relayed to you.
16: Yeah. We were in an official meeting. The deputy director there told us point blank that they had pushed back very hard on it. What surprised me was just how adamant the people were that it was going to happen anyhow. Damn the consequence. So I would say in 25 years of working with the U.S. government, I've never been in that position before.
15: In a statement to NPR, White House spokesperson Lauren Biss said the contractor's comments were, quote, false hearsay allegations from someone who has never even met or talked with Stephen Miller. Biss also said Miller, quote, has never made any remarks to anyone about wanting illegal aliens to have worse detention facility conditions. Several states' attorneys general filed lawsuits to halt construction of these warehouses. And these days, Homeland Security is selling several of them, but they're still holding on to a few, including in Hagerstown, Maryland, Surprise, Arizona, and Roxbury, New Jersey. Still, court orders bar ICE from converting any of these without environmental impact assessments first. Now, over the summer, there was a surge in ICE arrests, around 100,000 people in July and August. And in New Jersey, the rumors started to bubble.
18: Ese centro está trabajando.
15: Dover Councilmember Sandra Whitner forwarded this message to NPR. It's from a WhatsApp group. Dover is about 15 minutes away from the Roxbury warehouse.
18: Porque el compañero mío que agarra...
15: They're holding people in that warehouse, the unidentified woman says. I have a coworker who is taken there. They hold them there, and at night they take them somewhere else. But it was just rumors until the morning of September 4th. That morning, a woman driving to work saw the raid, and she decided to follow the ICE car carrying the detainees. She took this video as she trailed them.
19: He's headed

0: She says she saw the car turn onto the road that leads to the warehouse, and then she waited.
1: And then a white Dodge Durango started kind of circling around me and started filming me. And then after that happened, a black Tahoe started doing the same thing. Genuinely, I'm scared, but I am more scared for our community.
0: While she waited, footage of the raid started circulating on social media.
2: Leave them alone!
0: Back in town, one woman saw the videos as she got the kids ready for school. And she says she was thunderstruck because one of the workers being cornered by agents...
3: Sí, es mi papá.
0: That's my father, she says. She doesn't want her name used. She's scared of being targeted. About 20 minutes later, her dad called. He's 59, she says, and he sounded disoriented.
3: Solo me dijo, nos tienen con las esposas.
0: He told her he was handcuffed in some kind of jail, but she thought there is no detention center 20 minutes from here. She also found out a friend of hers had been picked up. Now, she hasn't been able to speak to her father since then, and neither has NPR, but we were able to locate her friend in Honduras, where he's been deported. He requested anonymity because he fears repercussions for his family still in the U.S.
4: Me cogieron yendo para mi trabajo.
0: I was on my way to work, he recalls. The agents loaded me into a van. And then they drove us to Roxbury, to the warehouse. They held us in the parking lot, handcuffed for several hours. I just went into a state of shock. I signed my deportation papers. I was scared. Eventually, they transferred us to a real facility. In a statement to NPR, DHS did not directly respond to the comments about Miller or that it is holding people in Roxbury, but it did give NPR a statement it has previously sent about ICE detention, saying it upholds strict standards and that immigrants can choose to leave detention by self-deporting.
5: The community is acting here to prevent people from being detained.
0: Harvard professor Andrew Mergen is a former attorney with the U.S. Department of Justice, Environment, and Natural Resources Division. He says ICE may technically not be breaking its agreement, which stipulated it would not convert the place into a detention center pending an environmental assessment. But he does understand the outrage.
5: The administration seems to have cleverly eliding that intention by sort of saying, we're not going to build this facility, but we're just going to use the space in furtherance of detention. It's just infuriating if what you're trying to do is to sort of say, no, not here, not here.
0: The New Jersey Attorney General says they're looking into reports of the warehouse being used. In the neighborhood where the raid happened, the streets look deserted. At an empty diner at lunchtime, a waitress who didn't want to be named because of the climate of fear in town says one of the workers who was taken used to come here for a bite. Then she leans over and asks, do you know where they took those men? Jasmine Garst, NPR News, New Jersey.
6: President Trump, the World Health Organization, and other leaders are asking for more information about a 28-year-old woman who died last week. She worked at a Russian research institute that studies the plague. A centuries-old law requires countries to disclose exactly this type of information, as NPR's Gabriella Emanuel reports.
7: We don't yet have the full picture of this event.
8: Tedros Adhanom Ghebreyesus heads the WHO. At a press conference this week, he said the answer to this murky picture lies in something called the International Health Regulations.
7: Timely, complete, and transparent information sharing under the International Health Regulations is essential to clarify conflicting reports.
8: This law requires countries to share health information that could have international implications. It goes back to the 1850s with cholera outbreaks in Europe. Now it's among the most widely ratified international treaties, with 197 signatories, including the U.S. and Russia. Alexandra Phelan is at Johns Hopkins. She says there's one core obligation in the law.
9: Parties or states must notify WHO within 24 hours of detecting an event.
8: There's a checklist for what constitutes an event, but pneumonic plague, what some fear this woman may have had, would trigger an urgent notification. But Russia did not notify WHO. Instead, WHO learned through media reports and then went to Russia seeking verification. Russia says

0: years. She died of pneumonia of unknown origin.
1: Russia's response, firstly, was delayed, but also it wasn't comprehensive.
0: Like many international laws, there's no mechanism for making countries comply. Lawrence Gostin directs the WHO Center on Global Health Law.
2: This case shows the good, the bad, and the ugly of the IHR.
0: He says he wouldn't want a world without this law. It's the primary way to demand information. And the WHO receives thousands of notifications each year from all over the world. But some countries don't abide by it, like China at the beginning of the COVID pandemic.
2: You know, countries that are hiding the ball.
0: In this case, with Russia, he says the risk of illness to the general public seems very low.
2: But it's a blaring siren about how unprepared we are.
0: Gostin says infectious diseases don't follow national borders, and so the world needs health rules that everyone follows. Gabriela Emanuel, NPR News.
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5: 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Glad you're here. Steve Chiatake is coming up in just a few minutes. Stick around, even as the agency is tasked with drawing up new rules for crypto and prediction markets. The staffing there in the Trump administration, especially at the CFTC, that agency is, and enforcement actions have dropped precipitously during the second Trump administration. You're going to hear more about that coming up in just a few minutes. Stick around for that and the news right here on KCRW. We've got more information for you. Researchers are studying the genome of the world's oldest land animal, a 194-year-old tortoise named Jonathan, to uncover secrets about his longevity. More on that story and others right here on 89.9 KCRW. First, a look at some headlines making news across Southern California at this hour. This news update brought to you in part by USC Online. Coastal cities are bracing for yet another round of massive waves and possible flooding this weekend as hurricane, then tropical storm, hurricane, and now tropical storm again. Rachel approaches Southern California. It could make landfall south of Los Angeles sometime perhaps late Saturday into Sunday, potentially bringing rain and high winds to the region this weekend or early next week, combined with El Nino-fueled Kelvin waves. The hurricane has caused the National Weather Service now to enact a coastal flooding advisory along LA's beaches until Tuesday. Forecasters say the Long Beach Peninsula, Catalina Island, and Malibu are most vulnerable to flooding. However, any damage is not expected to be as significant as what we saw on Labor Day weekend when massive waves wrecked a number of homes up and down the coast. So we'll keep you posted on that. But of course, those waves are expected, especially with that storm Rachel coming ashore south of Los Angeles. Federal agents arrested more than 20 people today in a massive drug bust in Skid Row. The FBI, DEA, and LAPD raided parts of Skid Row and other areas, saying they seized drugs, guns, and luxury cars from suspected dealers who would set up shop and sell narcotics out of tents downtown. 320.
4: It's All Things Considered from NPR News. I'm Mary Louise Kelly.
6: And I'm Elsa Chang. A little-known agency regulates the burgeoning crypto and prediction markets, where hundreds of billions of dollars are traded every week. But massive staffing cuts at the Commodity Futures Trading Commission are drawing scrutiny in Washington. NPR's Luke Garrett reports that a congressional agency is now investigating the CFTC. Hi, Luke.
7: Hello, Elsa.
6: Hello. Okay, so first just tell us more about what the CFTC actually does and why that is so important.
7: So it's a small agency that for decades regulated futures trading for grain and oil prices along with other commodities, really important for farmers and drillers.
6: Right.
7: The CFTC also oversees stock futures and derivatives trading, but it's always been the younger and smaller cousin of the Securities and Exchange Commission, which regulates stocks. Mm-hmm. But in the last few years, the CFTC started to regulate crypto and prediction markets, which have just exploded in use on sites like Kalshi, Polymarket, and Coinbase.
6: Exactly. Okay, so the CFTC's responsibilities have ballooned, as you have explained, but what did you learn about how the agency is handling that?
7: So despite the boom in responsibility, staffing at the CFTC is way down. Last year, the agency saw a 20% drop in staff, and the number of fraud enforcement cases dropped even more. Hmm. Compared to its 10-year average, the CFTC saw a nearly 80% drop in fraud cases in 2025. Because of this, Massachusetts Senator Elizabeth Warren asked for the Government Accountability Office to launch an investigation.
8: I want to know whether or not the watchdog is actually out there doing a little barking, or has the watchdog been locked up somewhere back in the barn?
7: Now, Warren has long been critical of the CFTC under Trump.
6: Right. But why has the CFTC lost so many staffers and cut back so dramatically on enforcement? 80% sounds like a lot.
7: It is. So a number of former CFTC employees point to the Trump administration's coziness with both the crypto and prediction market industries. Remember, President Trump and his family are personally invested in crypto, and his son, Don Jr., also has really close ties to the two biggest prediction markets. Jeff LaRich, who recently left the CFTC after 20 years, says when Trump won in 2024, the agency really followed through on his campaign promise by getting rid of staff that targeted crypto businesses.
9: In order to show results to that industry, some people were punished for bringing those cases.
7: I spoke to a number of other former agency employees like Joe Konizetsky. He says he was forced out of the CFTC because of his work targeting fraud at crypto companies.
6: Well, what does the CFTC say about these claims that it is not enforcing the rules enough?
7: So publicly and broadly, CFTC Chair Michael Selig has really celebrated the agency's new posture towards crypto and prediction markets. You know, and I would note that he came from the crypto industry himself. Here's Selig speaking at the White House this summer, flanked by Trump and crypto executives.
10: The era of political lawfare, debanking, and regulation by enforcement is over. Innovators like the people in this room are welcome to the White House, not railroaded to the big house.
7: To Selig, the CFTC has, you know, been too harsh on crypto and prediction markets. He wants to really develop these new markets in the U.S. But when I asked the CFTC for, you know, specifics on whether they gave preferential treatment to these crypto companies, it didn't comment. The agency did respond to NPR's questions about its low staffing levels. In a statement, a CFTC spokesman said the agency is set to hire 100 more staff this year.
6: That is NPR's Luke Garrett. Thank you so much, Luke.
7: You bet.
4: Our next story is about a contemporary of Charles Darwin and Queen Victoria who is still alive. His name is Jonathan. He's 194 years old, give or take, and he is a giant tortoise who lives on the island of St. Helena in the South Atlantic Ocean. Jonathan is the oldest known living land animal in the world. And according to a study out this week in the journal Science Advances, his genes may yield important clues about why we age and possibly how to slow it down. Justin Gerlach was part of the team behind this research. He is director of biology studies at Peterhouse at the University of Cambridge in England. Justin Gerlach, welcome.
11: Thank you.
4: So Jonathan, the giant tortoise, how giant is he? And what do we know? Do we know anything of his life story and where he came from, what he has been up to for these past nearly 200 years?
11: Well, we know more about Jonathan than we do most 194-year-olds. So he stands about 4 feet high.
4: Okay.
11: 5 or 6 feet long. We know that he arrived in St. Helena 144 years ago.
4: How do we know that?
11: Well, records were kept. So he was imported and given to the governor of the island.
4: Huh.
11: So he's been living on the island ever since then. Has a pretty good life. You know, he's got a pasture to graze in and watches the world go by.
4: Is it notable that Jonathan is a he? Among humans, it's females who tend to set records for longevity.
11: The largest giant tortoises tend to be males. So the males grow faster, they put effort into growth, whereas the females put a lot of resources into eggs. And the bigger animals tend to get the most notice.
6: Interesting.
11: So it's really hard to answer whether that affects the age or whether it's just our bias towards these really dramatic big animals.
6: So let's get to the research and the why Jonathan has managed this incredibly long and it sounds quite pleasant life. It has to do with his genes. In a few sentences, what did your team learn?
11: So he has quite a few genes that are slightly different from other giant tortoises. And some of those would relate to long life. So, for example, he has genes that make him slightly more resistant to inflammation. But actually, there's something else that is much more important, that is much more unexpected.
6: Okay.
11: And that's to do with the regulation of his genes. So we all have regulators that turn on or turn off our genes at the appropriate times. And over time, those regulators break down. So as you age, your genes start being expressed in not quite the right way.
6: Mm-hmm.
11: And an obvious consequence of that is cancer. Now, it turns out that Jonathan's gene regulation is very similar to that of a very young animal. So not only is he a bit more resistant to the symptoms of aging, he's actually genuinely aging more slowly than we would expect.
6: Is there any way to know what factors controlled that?
11: We don't know at the moment whether that's because he is a really exceptional individual or whether actually quite a lot of giant tortoises have this.
6: Have you been able to study any offspring from Jonathan?
11: No, unfortunately, Jonathan has not bred in his, well, certainly in the 144 years that he's been on St. Helena. It's quite difficult to successfully breed giant tortoises out of their natural range. And although Jonathan is still interested in the ladies, he's not actually managed to father any offspring.
6: Well, I wish Jonathan long life, and I'm grateful to you for sharing your expertise with us. Justin Gerlach, thank you.
11: Thank you.
6: Justin Gerlach, Director of Biology Studies at Peterhouse, Cambridge University.
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5: 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Thanks for being with us. 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All right, thanks for being with us. We've got more information for you coming up on 89.9 KCRW in just a few minutes. We're going to talk more about Proposition 40. This is the so-called billionaire's tax, and we break it down with the CalMatters reporter who's looking at some of the for and against issues there on the ballot. Of course, Election Day about a month from now. 3:30, here's the news.
14: Live from NPR News in Culver City, California, I'm Dwayne Brown. Florida and Alabama are under states of emergency as residents board up homes and businesses ahead of Hurricane Isaias, now a strong Category 2 storm churning in the Atlantic toward the Gulf Coast. That's where up to 10 inches of rain is predicted to fall from Mobile to Pensacola, Florida. Here's meteorologist Megan Borowski.
6: So right now, Isaias is a compact storm, but we do expect that wind field to actually expand closer to landfall. So we could see those hurricane force winds expand farther from center. So definitely winds are a risk. Storm surge 5 to 7 feet. That might actually, the forecast might change and we might see higher levels. But right now, 5 to 7 feet of storm surge. Heavy rainfall ahead of landfall. We could see flash flooding or we'll likely see flash flooding. And then there is a tornado risk in Florida's panhandle, both on Friday and on Saturday.
14: This is the first storm of the Atlantic hurricane season, prompting tourists in beach communities to seek safety farther inland. The Trump administration laid out new plans today to study the safety of vaccines. NPR's Rob Stein has the story.
15: Health Secretary Robert F. Kennedy Jr. announced the opening of a new clinic at the National Institutes of Health to study vaccine risks and how to treat people who experience complications. He also announced plans to compensate doctors for reporting problems, require electronic health records to include adverse reactions related to vaccines, and modernize the government system for tracking problems. Many vaccine experts say more research on vaccine safety is welcome, but there is overwhelming evidence that the benefits of vaccines outweigh any rare risks. They worry the new steps are just the latest effort by Kennedy to undermine confidence and access to vaccines.
14: That's Rob Stein. You're listening to NPR News. Some people have strong side effects after getting vaccines, while others barely feel it. New research suggests that one of the main differences could be in the bacteria in their gut. NPR's Ping Wong has more.
16: The study looks at 170 healthy young adults who received a common COVID vaccine. Some 40% developed mild to moderate fevers in response. Ruth Lay is a microbiome researcher with the Max Planck Institute in Germany.
17: We were really surprised because what we saw was that for those that went on to get a higher temperature, their microbiome was a lot more motile.
16: Meaning they had more bacteria with tail-like structures that swim around the gut. The proteins that make up the structures are known to provoke an immune response. Study subjects that reported vegan and vegetarian diets had less of this type of bacteria in their microbiomes and fewer fever responses to getting vaccines. Lay says all subjects developed antibodies after their vaccines, whether or not they had a fever. Ping Huang, NPR News.
14: The Trump administration announced a new crackdown today on immigration work visas, claiming they're being used in fraudulent ways. Vice President J.D. Vance announcing that Microsoft, along with Adobe and other tech companies, will be barred from the H-1B program. Hours later, at a separate event, President Trump awarded the National Medal of Science to several immigrant tech leaders. 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
6: This is All Things Considered from NPR News. I'm Elsa Chang in Culver City, California.
4: And I'm Mary Louise Kelly in Washington. Israel bars international journalists. It also bars aid organizations like Doctors Without Borders from entering Gaza. But in Dubai, NPR's Aya Betraoui spoke with American doctors who have been in Gaza about what they saw 3 years into the war.
0: Dr. Nahreen Ahmed is a pulmonologist from Philadelphia who's been on 3 medical rotations to Gaza since the start of the war. I spoke with her on a visit there last month.
1: Luckily, I was only of a group of 2 people with the organization I entered with, and both of us got approved to enter, which is not always the case.
0: She and other American doctors NPR spoke with say Israel arbitrarily decides which doctors it allows in and severely restricts what they can bring in with them.
1: I have needed a portable ultrasound almost every day, 3 or 4 times during the day. That would have changed my clinical decision making in the moment. And I could have brought 4 of those in a backpack and I couldn't bring any of that because those are not allowed to be brought in.
0: Israel's military body, COGAT, controls Gaza's single open border crossing. It says it facilitates the entry of medical supplies through UN agencies and aid groups. But Israel does not publish a list of banned items, leading to what aid groups say is a lack of clarity around the rules. Most of Gaza's hospitals were destroyed in Israeli raids and airstrikes during the war. The rest are partially functioning. Here's an example from one of Gaza's biggest hospitals.
2: At Al-Aqsa Hospital, the CAT scan machine would constantly be out of power or needed spare parts and wasn't able to be used, so they would have to... Let's say, for example, a patient had a stroke. You would have to wait 1 or 2 days to get a CAT scan even.
0: That's Dr. Arif Hussein, a neurologist from New York. He says he felt like he was treating patients in Gaza blindly, making medical decisions based on judgment, not proper testing and imaging.
2: This one patient was maybe in her 60s or 70s, had a stroke, didn't know if it was a bleeding type of stroke or a ischemic or a lack of blood flow issue. So you're waiting for a CAT scan for 2 days. You finally figure out it's a bleeding stroke. Now you can't do much about it after that.
0: He says strokes are time sensitive and that she needed rehabilitation, but the hospital is overwhelmed with patients.
2: I remember the family was getting so upset. They said, we can't take her back to our tent. You know, she can't use half her body. She needs rehabilitation. And it was just, difficult to watch.
0: COGAT did not respond to the specific details raised by the American doctors, but said that since the start of the ceasefire a year ago, more than 24,000 tons of medical supplies and equipment have entered Gaza. But even blood sugar tests that are sometimes given hourly in American hospitals are rationed and in critically short supply, says Dr. Neda Matic, a pediatric critical care doctor from Washington, D.C.
3: I think you go and you realize that you're up against obstacles that are bigger than any one person, right? I mean, you need tools, lab equipment, operating equipment to really reverse some of these disease processes, and you just don't have access to that.
0: The doctors interviewed by NPR say basics like chemotherapy drugs, blood thinners, stents for heart surgery, and inhalers are hard to find or banned a year into the ceasefire. Dr. Ahmed from Philadelphia says her patients can't find diabetes medications either. And she says there's a shortage of oxygen in hospitals because they don't have the spare parts needed to refill the tanks.
1: We're handicapped in so many different ways. We're seeing the consequences of the conflict itself and then handicapped in how to diagnose and manage it properly.
0: Dr. Malik, the pediatrician, says she also saw a lot of chronic malnutrition in children. One child was 9 months old and weighed just under 5 pounds, less than an average newborn in the U.S.
3: And he actually died of a heart attack from those nutritional deficiencies.
0: Dr. Malik says babies like him need what's known as total parenteral nutrition, or TPN. It's a specialized formula that his family couldn't find. Aya Betraoui, NPR News, Dubai.
6: Meanwhile, back here in the U.S., prominent members of the House Freedom Caucus are headed for the exits. Now, the Freedom Caucus is an influential group of conservative lawmakers, so how it evolves will be closely watched in Washington as an indicator of the Republican Party's ideological future. NPR congressional reporter Eric McDaniel has this story.
8: The Freedom Caucus was formalized more than a decade ago with the goal of pushing the party to the right on social and fiscal policies. Here's one of the group's founders, former Arizona Congressman Matt Salmon.
9: Everything was really being done by a really small group of folks, mostly leadership,
5: and then jammed down the members' throats.
8: Salmon said that when it was formed back in 2015, after what he described as being slapped around by a lot of party leaders who were trying to control everything, he was approached by another young congressman, Jim Jordan of Ohio.
5: Jim Jordan came up to me on the floor and said, "Hey, Matt, we're really tired of this process where, you know, just a few people kind of make all the decisions, and we'd really like to, you know, consider forming a group to try to make a difference."
8: In the years since, the group's legislative priorities, including a focus on the federal budget deficit, have shifted with the rest of the Republican parties. But their influence has persisted despite perpetual changes here in Washington, including Democratic majorities and early clashes with President Trump.
7: There's always, this group is destined for the dustbin, and yet they find a way to maintain themselves.
8: That's Catholic University politics professor Matthew Green. He wrote the book on the Freedom Caucus called Legislative Hardball. John Fleming, another founder and former congressman who now serves as Louisiana's state treasurer, told NPR that executive branch accountability was a priority in the group's early days. But then the group got on board with the Trump White House.
9: The Freedom Caucus, I would say, was really the predecessor. In fact, I've often said that we were really MAGA before MAGA was cool.
8: Fleming said the group was founded because members felt that then Speaker of the House John Boehner, an Ohio Republican, was working too closely with the Democratic administration. And now?
9: Today we have a Republican president who really is kind of a breakthrough president when it comes to reforms, new ideas.
8: Salmon, the former congressman and co-founder from Arizona, sees it differently.
5: I think they morphed from being the entity that really was about getting back to regular order to becoming the chief cheering squad for Trump. And I couldn't be more disappointed.
8: Green, the politics professor, said that the incentives were aligned for the caucus to back Trump to maintain their sway.
7: Do you want to quit a group that has influence because you're concerned about some principle of presidential power? Or do you want to take advantage of having a Republican president? And the latter is very tempting.
8: Turnover is inevitable in Congress as members seek higher office or simply retire. And this cycle has seen a record number of departures. That means a new era for the caucus. Some of its most vocal and prominent members are among those departing, including Representative Chip Roy of Texas and Representative Ralph Norman of South Carolina, both media stalwarts who regularly make the case for the caucus's views. Neither is worried about the transition. Here's Norman.
10: It's going to be better because we're at a point now where the Freedom Caucus adds value by questioning and putting the budget front and center stage. We're losing a lot of seniority, but we're also picking up a lot of people.
8: And Roy noted that even when caucus members leave Congress, they're not going away.
11: Some of us, we're not going to go far. We can have a voice and we can have an influence from outside, maybe every bit as much so as inside. So there's going to be a lot more to do.
8: The Freedom Caucus is one part of a broad Republican ecosystem, but it's one of the first to reckon with a post-Trump future. It certainly won't be the last. Eric McDaniel, NPR News, Washington.
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12: It's 89.9 KCRW. I'm Steve Chiotakis. The mail-in ballots are out. Election day is Tuesday, November 3rd. In addition to all the candidates for all the various offices, there are 14 propositions on this year's ballot in California. Maybe the most contentious, certainly one that's garnered a lot of interest, is Proposition 40, the billionaire tax. If passed, it would require billionaires to pay a one-time 5% asset tax on their net worth. That money would be used to offset federal health care costs, as well as education and food assistance. Now, political groups have spent a lot of money, tens of millions of dollars, campaigning against it. But progressive politicians like Senator Bernie Sanders of Vermont and California Congressman Ro Khanna have been fighting to get it passed. Here to put things into perspective for us, CalMatters reporter Kristen Wong joins us. Hi, Kristen.
13: Thanks for having me.
12: Well, latest polls show that this thing is losing, with 45% of voters supporting. Progressives and Democrats are even fighting over it right now. Why is this one so divisive?
13: I think it represents just a lot of kind of what is going on in political sentiment and things going on in the country right now. But Governor Gavin Newsom was an early opponent to the billionaire tax. And sort of the policy argument behind that is that billionaires, you know, contribute a lot to the state economy. California's budget is based very much on kind of taxes on high income earners. And so the fear is that many of the people who are targeted in this tax, and there are about 200 to 250 of them, will leave the state and potentially permanently alter the state's revenue.
12: You know, as far as those who are for this bill, proponents of the bill, this is much needed money, right? I mean, federal assistance has been cut in California for healthcare, education, Medi-Cal, I know, has been cut for sure. So, you know, the people who are fighting for this, I mean, how are they doing that?
13: Yeah, I mean, supporters, the primary supporter and the group that put this initiative on the ballot is SEIU UHW, which is the largest healthcare worker union in California. And, you know, their argument really is that, you know, federal healthcare cuts that passed last year as part of the One Big Beautiful Bill Act are going to cost California something in the ballpark of $30 billion a year. And so they're saying that we need this temporary tax money to start to fill in some of that gap and to give California lawmakers and legislators time to potentially think of a more permanent solution.
12: There are other propositions on the ballot as well. I mentioned there are 14 of them. Two more are propositions 41 and 42 that could perhaps prevent Prop 40 from taking effect. How do those propositions factor into all of this?
13: Proposition 41 and Proposition 42 are where things get really interesting politically, because those propositions were put on the ballot by the same group called Building a Better California that Sergey Brin, the co-founder of Google, supports. And those are really countermeasures to provide multiple avenues to stop Prop 40. So, you know, Prop 40 could fail in a number of different ways. It could simply not get enough votes and not pass. Or it could pass, and if either 41 and 42 pass and receive more votes, then they would cancel out Prop 40 effectively. And the way that they do that is Prop 42 is a pretty clear-cut anti-wealth tax. It would prevent the state from passing any kind of wealth tax on things like, you know, art collections and machine gun collections and investments and stocks and things like that that we don't currently tax. And then Prop 41, the way that it could kill Prop 40 is that it requires any special taxes to adhere to a certain spending limit and formula that was passed by voters way back in the 70s. Lots of special bonds for like schools and that kind of thing in California exempt themselves from that spending limit. And Prop 40 similarly does not adhere to it. So if 41 passes, gets more votes than 40, Prop 40 would then violate the provisions of 41 and be canceled out.
12: I want to thank you, Kristen Wong from Cal Matters, to explain it for us as Election Day draws near. Kristen, thanks for coming on.
13: Of course. Great to be here.
12: Speaking of the midterms, three-term Democratic Senator Sherrod Brown of Ohio lost his seat in 2024 as union households turned out in force for President Trump. Well, now Brown is leaning on unions to help send him back to Washington in that Senate race. You'll hear about it coming up next on KCRW. Stick around for that. Some local news happening across Southern California. The Dodgers have done it again. They've punched their ticket to the National League Championship Series. They won yesterday 4-1 over the Atlanta Braves in Georgia. Center fielder Andy Páez smashed a tie-breaking two-run single in the seventh, and third baseman Max Muncy hit his third home run in the series to secure the win. Dodgers' stacked bullpen also shut down the Braves as well, only allowing 8 runs in 4 games. Now the boys in blue will get a few days to rest before the NLCS. Championship Series kicks off on Sunday. First pitch, of course, on Sunday against the Brewers in the best-of-7 series. It's the news on KCRW 350.
4: This is All Things Considered from NPR News. I'm Mary Louise Kelly.
6: And I'm Elsa Chang. Union voters could make the difference in a toss-up race this November. Democrat Sherrod Brown represented Ohio in Congress for 32 years, that is, until 2 years ago. Now he's fighting to regain a seat in the U.S. Senate. And as NPR's Andrea Hsu reports, winning back workers is key.
27: Dave Januszewski is what you might call a veteran canvasser.
14: 25 Spring Street.
27: The 72-year-old has been out drumming up support for Democrats most election years since 2012. And this fall, he's at it again. In his navy cap and navy and gold jacket, the colors of the United Steelworkers, he's been knocking on doors of union members in middle-class neighborhoods around Columbus. His opening pitch...
15: I'm Dave. I'm a retired steelworker, union guy.
27: The idea being maybe union families will listen to someone like him. But not always. Like not this guy who came to the door with a baby in his arms.
15: Are you registered to vote?
16: I'm okay.
15: Okay. Thank you.
27: Democrats used to command the union vote here in Ohio. That really changed in 2016 as Donald Trump vowed to reopen factories and put people back to work. Trump won 54% of union households that year. Hillary Clinton won 41%.
14: So many union people back when Hillary was running, so many people just... Yeah, they want to change.
27: It was a turning point for Ohio, which had long been a swing state. Aside from judges, the only Democrat who could still win statewide was Sherrod Brown. Januszewski says that's because union voters knew what he'd done for them as a congressman, then as a U.S. senator. Brown vehemently opposed NAFTA and fought for trade protections. He showed up on picket lines. He authored a bill to save the pensions of millions of union workers from insolvency.
15: Anything that we needed, he was there for us.
27: But in 2024, Brown's winning streak ended as Trump got the most votes of any presidential candidate in Ohio history, including, once again, 54% of union households. Dorsey Hager is with the Columbus Central Ohio Building and Construction Trades Council, which has endorsed Brown. Its members include electricians, plumbers, iron workers, and others.
17: It's no secret that President Trump won this state in 16, 20, and 24. A lot of that was due, unfortunately, to our members supporting him and supporting some down-ballot Republicans, too.
27: Including in 24, Brown's opponent, GOP businessman Bernie Moreno. Now Hager thinks some members may have regrets.
17: While they may be doing good work-wise, they're still suffering with high gas prices, high diesel prices, high food prices, inflation, which the current administration vowed that they were going to correct.
27: Now, not all labor groups are on the same page. The building trades councils in Cleveland and Toledo have endorsed the man Brown is trying to unseat. They say Republican Senator John Husted is a friend and advocate for construction workers. Sherrod Brown says Husted is only looking out for Wall Street and the drug companies and the tech companies that are now building data centers across Ohio, thanks to massive tax breaks Husted championed as lieutenant governor. Still, in Lake County, which abandoned Brown in the last election, Republican Commissioner John Plechnik is confident union members will choose Husted this fall because Husted supports Trump.
18: People aren't stupid. They know that the borders were wide open during President Biden's term. It was hurting labor. It was hurting salaries. And now that we see strong border security, you're starting to see salaries tick back up again.
27: Back canvassing, Dave Januszewski has one more stop.
19: Hey, stranger. How are you?
21: Hi, how are you? All right.
27: He's dropping off flyers at the last place he worked before he retired, a paper factory that makes corrugated cardboard. It's shift change time and folks are heading home, not eager to talk to a reporter.
22: She's wanting to know how people feel about Sherrod Brown. And do you have any opinions on him?
27: Finally, his old friend Randy Ransom speaks up. He's been at the plant for 4 decades and is president of the local steelworkers union.
22: I mean, he's old, but I've met Sherrod.
27: He has done a lot, Ransom says.
22: He's been doing a long time.
27: Now, as for what his coworkers think...
22: Usually, if you start talking politics, it turns into an argument out here.
27: Still, he assures his friend, I'll get your flyers out. Andrea Hsu, NPR News in Central Ohio.
2: today, we remember Margaret Hamilton, the computing pioneer whose work helped put humans on the moon. Hamilton died last week at age 90. She's also credited with formalizing the discipline of software engineering, though the Presidential Medal of Freedom awardee was not one to boast about her accomplishments. Here's NPR's Rachel Treisman.
16: There's a black and white photo that goes viral online every few years of a young woman with long hair and glasses smiling as she stands next to a tower of notebooks even taller than her. That woman is Margaret Hamilton, and that stack of notebooks contained the software code that sent the Apollo missions to the moon in the 1960s. Hamilton led the team that wrote it when she was in her early 30s.
20: She and her colleagues were young and enthusiastic and loved the challenge that it presented, having to create something completely brand new.
16: Teasel Muir Harmony is the curator of the Apollo collection at the Smithsonian National Air and Space Museum.
20: Software engineering in general was a brand new field, and Margaret Hamilton helped coin that phrase even.
16: Hamilton was working at MIT when the school got the contract for NASA's Apollo mission. She was hired as the lab's first female programmer and quickly rose through the ranks for her leadership and problem-solving skills.
20: Her goal wasn't simply to build a system that worked when everything went right. It was to build a system that could continue working when things went wrong.
16: In 1969, the Apollo 11 crew was just 3 minutes away from landing on the moon when onboard alarms started going off. President Barack Obama told the story in 2016 when he awarded Hamilton the Presidential Medal of Freedom.
21: Our astronauts didn't have much time, but thankfully they had Margaret Hamilton, a young MIT scientist and a working mom in the 60s.
16: Hamilton's team had anticipated challenges. It built a system that could deprioritize background tasks to focus on landing safely on that historic day and others.
21: And she symbolizes that generation of unsung women who helped send humankind into space.
16: Hamilton left the lab in the 1970s and went on to found two different software companies. She gained recognition in her later years, thanks to that viral photo, her presidential award, and a Women of NASA Lego set that included her in miniature.
23: She was not one to toot her own horn.
16: Children's author Dean Robbins published a book about Hamilton in 2017. He says she shied away from the idea at first.
23: And she thought, well, I think it would be fun to have a book that my great-grandchildren could read about me.
16: He says Hamilton was modest, keeping the focus on her work. Though when he asked her to simplify it for a third-grade audience,
23: she thought about it for a minute, and she said, nope, I absolutely can't do that. She was not used to thinking about it in those terms.
16: In announcing her death on Wednesday, MIT described her as a pioneer, advocate, and inspiration to millions. Rachel Treisman, NPR News.

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5: Hurricane Isaias is strengthening as it approaches the Gulf Coast.
0: People up and down that coast are racing to get ready.
5: For Thursday, October 8th, this is All Things Considered from NPR News. I'm Mary Louise Kelly.
0: And I'm Elsa Chang. Health Secretary Robert F. Kennedy Jr. has been raising questions about vaccine safety for years.
5: Today came word of new plans to study vaccine injuries.
6: We already have systems in place that are constantly monitoring thousands and thousands to determine, are there any adverse events associated with vaccination?
0: Also this hour, should members of Congress sign a pledge promising they will accept the results of next month's midterm elections?
7: Given what some of the things that this administration has done, you gotta cross your T's and dot your I's.
5: First, the news.
8: Live from NPR News in Washington, I'm Ryland Barton. Microsoft is pushing back against accusations of visa fraud from the Trump administration. The federal government suspended the company from a program that allowed it to apply for green cards on behalf of employees in the country on H-1B visas. From member station KUOW, Monica Nicholsberg reports.
9: Vice President J.D. Vance accused Microsoft of abusing the H-1B system more than any other company.
10: Microsoft laid off last year 6,000 American workers. At the same time, the company benefited from 6,300 H-1B visas and almost 3,000 green cards.
9: In a statement, Microsoft said the vast majority of those applications were to renew the status of employees already in the country. They were not, in other words, new hires intended to replace laid-off workers. Microsoft also said it only hires foreign employees who meet the rigorous standards of the visa category. For NPR News, I'm Monica Nicholsberg in Seattle.
8: Hurricane Isaias has strengthened into a Category 2 storm with a maximum sustained wind of 100 miles an hour. Tristan Wood with member station WFSU reports it's headed for the North Gulf Coast and is projected to make landfall between tomorrow night and Saturday morning.
11: Isaias is currently projected to make landfall somewhere between Panama City, Florida and Mobile, Alabama. Florida Governor Ron DeSantis says 7 Florida counties have already begun evacuations in low-lying areas along the coast.
12: This storm has the potential to produce, I think right now they're in the range of 5 to 7 feet of storm surge. That's significant storm surge.
11: Forecasters warn that Isaias could strengthen into a major Category 3 hurricane as it churns over the unusually warm waters of the Gulf. But they are also watching a wall of strong atmospheric wind shear, which they hope will act as a break, disrupting the storm's core and preventing it from becoming that strong before making landfall.
13: For NPR News, I'm Tristan Wood in Tallahassee.
8: The Justice Department has filed a new indictment against former Venezuelan President Nicolas Maduro and his wife. The couple now face a torture charge in addition to drug trafficking and gun counts, NPR's Ryan Lucas reports.
14: Nicolas Maduro and his wife Celia Flores Maduro have been in U.S. custody since they were captured in an American military raid in January. The Maduros were charged with narco-terrorism, drug and weapons offenses for allegedly working with drug cartels to traffic cocaine to the United States. They have pleaded not guilty. Now they are facing one additional charge of torture. Prosecutors allege Maduro used violence, including torture, to maintain power in Venezuela. The alleged abuse included electric shock, rape, starvation, and threats to kill victims' families. Prosecutors say U.S. citizens were among those subjected to such measures. The couple is scheduled to go on trial in June. Ryan Lucas, NPR News, Washington.
8: Mortgage rates marched higher for the seventh week in a row. 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Lawyers for Krista Pike say she has taken her first steps with assistance 1 week after a failed execution in Tennessee left her in critical condition. She was sentenced to death for a 1995 murder. The lethal injection drug didn't kill her, and her lawyers said her arms were left bruised and blistered. It was Tennessee's second failed execution in 4 months. Florida held a hearing today on ending rules that require 4 vaccines in schools and daycares. Carrie Sheridan of member station WUSF reports.
15: The idea is to make some shots optional. They include chickenpox, hepatitis B, pneumococcal disease, and Haemophilus influenzae type B, a bacteria that can cause meningitis. Florida Surgeon General Joseph Latipo spoke at the hearing.
16: I believe, and the department's position, is that parental rights are extremely important. And parental rights, they absolutely need to be protected.
15: Florida already allows religious exemptions to vaccines. Some members of the public asked why changing the rules is a good idea medically. Latipo said it's not about the science.
16: We're not making a comment about the importance or the lack of importance of any vaccines.
15: If the rules change, it could happen later this month. For NPR News, I'm Carrie Sheridan in Tampa.
8: Major League Baseball is proposing to shorten the regular season to 154 games from 162 games starting in 2029. Cutting games would reduce the opportunity for players to set records. Baseball's 5-year labor contract expires December 1st, and management is expected to lock out players. This is NPR News.
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21: 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I'm Elsa Chang in Culver City, California.
5: And I'm Mary Louise Kelly in Washington. Hurricane Isaias is likely to make landfall on Alabama's Gulf Coast late tomorrow. It could arrive as a Category 2 storm. That would mean sustained winds around 100 miles an hour. Well, all day today, people have been preparing or evacuating. Corey Young with Alabama Public Radio is in Fairhope, Alabama, and joins us now. Hey, Corey.
22: Hello, how are you?
5: I am hanging in there. Okay, but you're the one we want to know about. You're in Fairhope. That's a small town. You're on Mobile Bay. What are you seeing?
22: Well, everyone is getting ready. Interstate traffic is bumper to bumper as people are evacuating the beaches. We expect high winds and storm surge to start tomorrow afternoon. Could get as high as 7 feet in some areas along the Gulf Coast. At this point, it's really all about preparation. Though Isaias is supposed to be a quick-moving storm, city officials are warning residents to be weather aware. People are out securing anything around the house that could possibly fly and cause damage during high winds. People in low-lying areas who need protection from storm surge are picking up free sand and sandbags. I tackled a very busy supermarket where bread and water flew off the shelves. Yeah. I met Richard Akins unloading a full shopping cart of groceries into his trunk. He and his wife have two young daughters, and he wanted to make sure they had enough supplies to get through the storm.
1: Bread, meats, you know, any kind of frozen stuff, canned goods, lots, obviously water, which there's not much of it left right now, which is surprising. So I'm glad I got out today.
22: Akins told me he's having a 10,000-watt portable generator hooked up to his house today to keep his refrigerator running.
2: Yeah, because you buy all that food, you want to make sure you can keep it cold. That makes sense. I mean, it seems like preparing for hurricanes like this one is just such a part of life now for people living along the Gulf Coast. Do people feel like they are ready?
22: You know, it is a part of life. On the Alabama Gulf Coast, we've fortunately gone 6 years since the last storm, and that was Sally. I talked to Gary Rambo, who owns a local service station that carries ethanol-free gas, and that's really important because it's used in portable generators. He was doing a brisk business, but he was prepared.
3: I'm kind of used to this. I've done it for 32 years. So yesterday, I went ahead and called and had an 8,000-gallon truck brought in at 6 o'clock this morning because I've been through this too many times.
22: He says he's not rationing yet, but after a storm, he usually does. Rob Hickman was one of Rambo's customers. He was filling portable containers with that ethanol-free gas.
23: We're just trying to be prepared as far as have water and food for a few days at least. You know, it's not like we're preparing for Armageddon. You never know.
22: He's right. You never know. During the last hurricane, we were without power for about 5 days. So in my house, we have a generator, a couple small lithium battery power stations, and a very long extension cord to plug into the neighbors where they have a whole house generator.
2: Oh, man, I can picture you getting all this ready and set up. What about officials? What are they telling people? What are the warnings? What's the guidance?
22: Well, they're telling people do heed the warnings. They're saying the hurricane's impact could be far and wide. The National Weather Service is warning of life-threatening storm surge. There could be isolated tornadoes as the storm moves through. On the coast, we're expected to have about 5 inches of rain. And as it looks now, the Florida Panhandle could take the brunt of this storm. They've started mandatory evacuations there. Here on the Alabama beaches, officials have asked visitors and residents to voluntarily evacuate. Mm-hmm. A popular shrimp festival this weekend was canceled, and shelters are open for evacuees. And governors in Florida, Alabama, and even Georgia have issued emergency declarations. That allows for quicker disaster response.
2: Corey Young with Alabama Public Radio reporting there from Fairhope, Alabama. Thank you. Stay safe.
22: Thank you.
0: All right, let's talk about January 3rd, 2027, or what could happen on January 3rd. That's when the new House of Representatives will elect a new speaker and all House members will take their oaths of office. Unless one unlikely scenario happens. Say, members of the current Republican-controlled Congress use procedural delays to avoid seating some Democrats in office, especially if Democrats are elected to a majority in the House. Well, then what happens in that case? This possibility may be unlikely, but it is concerning enough to one Democrat and one Republican lawmaker that they are seeking signed pledges from their colleagues to oppose any such effort. The Republican is Don Bacon of Nebraska, and the Democrat is Josh Gottheimer of New Jersey, who is with us now. Welcome, Congressman.

0: puts your name on the rolls, meaning you can vote. The oath shouldn't come with an asterisk, but after living through January 6th, you got to actually watch the rules. And there's been some chatter out there, which is why we are writing this pledge and have circulated it with our colleagues, that what will happen is instead of allowing a name to be added to the rolls and to vote as the members of Congress, mm-hmm. that you will have a member actually object, which they can do. And then there can be a vote in the House to say that we're not going to recognize what the state sent us, the state certified election, and we're going to kick it back for investigation, either in the House or back to the state. That's allowed in the rules. And given that there's a lot of chatter out there and given some of the other stuff the president's been saying about sending ICE to polling locations or utilizing the Insurrection Act, which would send military out into our country for Election Day, I think you want to get ahead of these things. And this is our attempt to make sure people can feel strong confidence in our elections and that the will of the people will find their way on January 3rd.
1: Okay, so the pledge, in essence, basically requires that no Democrat and no Republican object through any kind of parliamentary procedure whatsoever to seating a fellow member of the House. Is it something like that?
0: Exactly right. Okay. We're asking the Speaker and the Minority Leader to commit to actually recognizing the state certification process, to not interfere with it and with illegitimate challenges, and to recognize the winners that each state certifies.
1: And do you have any Republicans so far signed on to this pledge?
0: Well, so Don Bacon and I...
1: Don Bacon.
0: Well, yes, along with Brian Fitzpatrick and Mike Lawler, two Republicans and two Democrats joined along with me. And then we just did a briefing with our staffs with more than 50 members of Congress and their staffs joined in the briefing. And we just started circulating this pledge around. So I'm hoping next time I talk to you, we're going to have, if not every member of Congress, but nearly everyone.
1: What about Speaker Mike Johnson? Has he said anything about this pledge or about this concern in general?
0: No, but I'd love you to ask him. because I know where Leader Jeffries is about this. And, and you know, everyone believes that I've spoken to that we should recognize the will of the people and not interfere with elections.
1: Yeah. Well, let's just tease this out a little bit, because one of the reasons this scenario we're talking about is thought to be unlikely is because if Democrats were to retake the House majority, Republicans would, of course, be in the minority and would presumably have to orchestrate this maneuver we're describing through some unelected administrator, like the clerk of the House. Is that coordination all that realistic, you think?
0: I mean, again, I'm hoping this is a possibility that we never have to face.
1: Yeah.
0: But I want to be pretty clear with people because, you know, I've had a lot of my constituents come up to me who have a lot of anxiety about the elections, you know, making sure that no one interferes with elections, both on election day or the outcome of the election. And I think it's really incumbent upon us to do everything we can to shut down any possibility. Let's be clear, like, you know, given what some of the things that this administration has done, you got to cross your T's and dot your I's. And the fact that the president has talked about utilizing the Insurrection Act or sending ICE to the polls and intimidating voters, or obviously his whole vote by mail, you know, claims of fraud and vote by mail and every other thing he's been peddling out there. It's really important that he doesn't try to bully other members of Congress and bully the clerk of the House or others to hold up swearing in the members of Congress who were duly elected on January 3rd.
1: I appreciate the effort to be vigilant and to imagine worst case scenarios, but just to add to the side of the conversation, trying to reassure the public, there are some election law experts who think this scenario that we're talking about is unrealistic, like the UCLA law professor Rick Hassan. I just want to play something that he said on WNYC's On the Media this weekend.
2: If Democrats have won control of the House of Representatives, and somehow on January 3rd, somebody tries this kind of maneuver, it's going to provoke such a massive public reaction. This just seems very far-fetched.
1: So let me ask you, do you think the public outcry would be so overwhelming it would deter such a scenario from even happening?
0: Well, you know, I really appreciate what the professor is saying. We could have played that on January 6th when, as you know, there was an attack on the Capitol, and people would have said right before that, said, no way, no how, are you kidding me? This could happen in the United States of America, where members of Congress would be barricaded on the House floor, and

0: with shots fired and people picking up flagpoles and hitting police officers to trying to overturn an election. That scenario would never have been one that I think you or I or the listeners would have said that could be possible. But that's what happened. And so I think, again, because we've lived through that, because of some of the things the president has done and has said that he's willing to do to stop the will of the people if he doesn't win or if the Republicans don't get what they want, then I think it's really important that we, again, shut down any opportunity for those who want to stop the will of the people.
1: Democrat Josh Gottheimer of New Jersey, thank you very much for your time today.
0: Thanks for having me. I really appreciate it.

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1: 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And DuckDuckGo, introducing Duck.ai, where users can ask AI privately, from the simple questions to the sensitive ones, by DuckDuckGo, who believes AI should be optional at Duck.ai. On a Thursday, or as we like to call it, Friday Junior, or Friday Eve, you're listening to the news on 89.9 KCRW. Steve Chiotakis, trying to get you through the afternoon and into the evening hours, prepared and understanding what's going on in the world. And coming up, the return of the beleaguered USS Abraham Lincoln after nearly a year away from its home base in San Diego, including supporting the Iran war. But there were obviously a lot of problems on that big ship. You're going to hear about it coming up right here on KCRW. Stick around for that. Three major news outlets were back in court today to convince a judge the White House is violating their constitutional rights by continuing to block their access to the president. That story, many others, as we move on 89.9 KCRW. Local news brought to you in part by 3 Day Blinds. Federal agents arrested more than 20 people today in a massive drug bust in Skid Row. The FBI, DEA, and LAPD raided parts of Skid Row and other areas around Southern California. Officials say they seized drugs, guns, and luxury cars from suspected dealers who would set up shop and then sell the narcotics out of tents downtown. Investigators say the people they arrested were part of a criminal enterprise that spanned generations. Those are their words. The amount of money that major studios have spent inside the United States has plummeted in the last quarter century as more television and film productions have moved overseas. That's according to a new report commissioned by several Hollywood unions. The study found that studio spending on TV episodes in the U.S. dropped from 94% to 64%. From film production, spending decreased by more than 40%. The industry unions say a federal film and tax incentive, TV tax incentive, could help stymie those drastic declines. Congress is expected to consider that measure sometime next year. We've got sunshine today, not quite as hot as it's been, with highs averaging in the upper 80s to low and mid 90s. We're at 90 right now, downtown L.A.
0: It's All Things Considered from NPR News. I'm Mary Louise Kelly.
2: And I'm Elsa Chang. You are hearing live dockside music that greeted the sailors and Marines of the USS Abraham Lincoln as they arrived home in San Diego today. The aircraft carrier left San Diego last November and spent a record-breaking number of uninterrupted days at sea, including serving in combat in the Iran War. Now, during this deployment, the roughly 5,000 service members on the carrier and its surrounding ships confronted food supply issues, disrupted mail, limited phone calls, and because of the mounting challenges, there was a severe erosion of morale. Also, the acting Secretary of the Navy told Congress that there were 8 suicide attempts during this deployment. Well, one of the people waiting in San Diego to greet the returning service members today was Democratic Representative Sarah Jacobs. She represents part of San Diego and joins us now. Welcome to All Things Considered.
3: Thank you. Great to be here.
2: Great to have you. Okay, well, let me just start with what Defense Secretary Pete Hegseth has said about this. He says that the conditions on the USS Lincoln have been misrepresented, but you have been aboard the ship yourself. You have met with sailors. What have you seen and heard about what these service members have gone through?
3: Yeah, I embarked on the ship last week and met with sailors and Marines directly who told me about their own experiences without being able to get the mental health care they needed, not being able to get as much food as they needed, not having access to hot water, and some days being able to take a shower. And so I've heard firsthand about these conditions from the folks aboard the ship. Mm-hmm. And I actually think it's incredibly disrespectful to our service members to negate what they went through, the sacrifices that they made in order to serve our country.
2: Was there any particular story from a sailor that you found especially disturbing?
3: One sailor I talked to said that she tried to go get mental health care and she had to return 6 times over the course of multiple months before she was able to see a provider.
2: Well, one thing that can get lost when we talk about long deployments like this is how they affect family members back home, right? What have you been hearing from families about what this very long time at sea has done to them?
3: Yeah, the families are the ones who, you know, are really struggling the most. They were not told when their service members were going to come home. It was supposed to be a standard deployment and it just kept getting extended, and that uncertainty was really, really difficult for them. You know, I met a number of families out here with babies who were meeting their parent for the first time because they have been deployed during basically this child's entire life and their birth, and missed all of that. And so it's been really hard on the families. I've talked to some kids who have really been struggling with not knowing when their parent is going to come home and just feeling a lot of anxiety because, you know, they're seeing their parent in harm's way and not knowing if they're going to be okay.
2: Of course. Well, now that these service members are back home, do you have a sense of what they need most right now in terms of support?
3: Yeah, we are making sure that in addition to giving them ample time with their family and ample time off, that they still have, you know, very clear points of access for mental health care, and that we are actually surging support so that they can get, you know, the support they need. Because often after these long deployments, the readjustment period coming home can also be difficult. And we know these next couple of weeks are going to be a critical time period to making sure that they still have those mental health care supports.
2: Yeah. Those readjustment periods are difficult in any length of deployment, but especially so in such a long deployment. Let me ask you, as we mentioned, you know, there were at least 8 suicide attempts. Do we know what kind of care those individuals are receiving now?
3: I have not received a briefing on the specific care of those individuals. Mm-hmm. I will say that 8 were, my understanding, across the entire carrier strike group. Which means the aircraft carrier and the additional ships that were with it. Some of those ships are still deployed in the Middle East. And so while the Abraham Lincoln, the aircraft carrier, is home, and I'm grateful that the, you know, over 5,000 service members on that ship are home, there are still lots of ships, some of whom have served just as long deployments, who are still out in the Middle East, and obviously new aircraft carriers like the Teddy Roosevelt heading that way, and more people who are going, you know, hopefully will have learned the lesson so they won't have to go through all of the hardship that these sailors have gone through.
2: Well, let's talk about accountability here. Have you gotten any answers as to why the ship was deployed for such an extraordinarily long time?
3: I have gotten some answers, but truthfully, they have not been sufficient.
2: What kinds of answers? Like, as you and other lawmakers were pushing for months for the return of the USS Lincoln, what kinds of reasons did the administration give you as to why that was infeasible?
3: Yeah, the fact of the matter is, the root of all of this is that President Trump started the war in Iran without doing any of the adequate planning or logistics needed to make sure that we would have the force that we need and to make sure that the service members fighting that war would have what they need. And that is what has caused all of this. There was no planning done for making sure that these ships were going to get the logistics sustainment that they needed during these combat operations. And that, to me, is the most shameful part.
2: Do you think this very long deployment will have any effect on retention going forward? Like, have any sailors told you that they don't plan to re-enlist after what they went through?
3: Yeah, absolutely. I talked to a number of sailors and Marines aboard the ship who told me that this extended deployment and the conditions of the deployment were the reason they decided not to re-enlist into the military. So I think it will have real readiness and recruitment impacts. not to mention the fact that the ship is now, the aircraft carrier is now going to be going into maintenance. It will be an extended maintenance period because of the extended deployment. Our understanding is that both the George Washington and the Teddy Roosevelt that are in the Middle East or en route to will also be having extended deployments because of President Trump's reckless war in Iran. And so this is going to have long-lasting readiness impacts on our military.
2: Well, in the 45 seconds or so that we have left, you have called for a House Armed Services Committee field hearing in San Diego to hear directly from service members. But realistically, what do you hope to achieve through a hearing, given the tone this administration is taking about their accountability in all of this?
3: My hope is that we learn the lessons from this deployment and make sure that it doesn't happen to any other sailors or Marines, and that we hold to account the people who sent our service member into harm's way without doing the adequate planning to make sure that they would be taken care of.
2: That is Democratic Congresswoman Sarah Jacobs of California. Thank you very much for your time.
3: Thank you.
2: And if you or someone you know is in crisis, you can call or text the Suicide and Crisis Lifeline at 988.
0: Hi, it's Mary Louise Kelly. 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
1: 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Investing in securities involves the risk of loss. We're half past four on 89.9 KCRW, getting you through your Thursday afternoon with the news that you need and require to help you end your day here. We're glad you chose us this evening. And onward we go in the latest move aimed at questioning the vaccine safety and overhauling federal vaccine policies. Health and Human Services Secretary Robert F. Kennedy Jr. is establishing a new NIH clinic to study vaccine injuries. You're going to hear about it coming up in just a few minutes. Stick around for that and the news right here on KCRW. Highs anywhere from the mid-80s, well, we'll say low 80s on the west side, to the low and mid-90s, downtown L.A., 4:30.
5: Live from NPR News in Culver City, California, I'm Duane Brown. An Army report found systematic errors led to a fatal collision between a military helicopter and a civilian plane in January 2025. As NPR's Quil Lawrence tells us, 67 people died just outside Washington, D.C.
6: The Army Black Hawk helicopter collided with an American Airlines jet in the congested air traffic over the Potomac River near Reagan National Airport. An Army report from May that has been seen by NPR but not publicly released cites systematic failures of communication and procedure. Amy Hunt lost four family members in the disaster.
7: It was systematic failures that led to this accident, and they were totally preventable. They should have been seen by the FAA. They should have been seen by the military. They should have been seen by the commercial airliners.
6: A bill to change procedures around this congested airspace failed in Congress last year after the Trump administration pulled its support. The Army did not respond to a request for comment. Quil Lawrence, NPR News.
5: Despite some federal fuel relief measures, rising gas prices continue to put a strain on drivers. From Mississippi Public Radio, Elise Katrine Gregg reports.
8: At a gas station in Jackson, U.S. Senate candidate Scott Colomb called for a temporary suspension of the federal gas tax and a permanent stopgap for diesel relief. He was joined by Arthur Payton, who owns a family trucking company based in Jackson, but they haul across the country. Payton says the price spikes are costing drivers up to $700 more every week in gas expenses.
9: The diesel cost at the pump now is averaging $6.30. That's about a $2.50 increase in just 6 month period. And it's hard to recover those additional expenses in a short period of time.
8: Payton says they've started doing their own maintenance work on trucks to cut costs. For NPR News, I'm Elise Katrine Gregg in Jackson, Mississippi.
5: And you are listening to NPR. The woman who led the software team that helped land astronauts on the moon has died at the age of 90. NPR's Windsor Johnston has this remembrance of Margaret Hamilton.
10: As Neil Armstrong and Buzz Aldrin descended toward the moon in 1969, Apollo 11's computer began flashing alarms, signaling it was overloaded. But Hamilton's team at MIT had designed the software to drop less urgent tasks, allowing the landing to stay on track. Mission Control gave the astronauts the go-ahead to continue, and they became the first people to land on the moon. Hamilton appears in a famous photograph beside a stack of her team's printed code, as tall as she was. She received the Presidential Medal of Freedom from President Barack Obama in 2016. In a statement, MIT remembered her as an inspiration to generations of engineers whose work helped make the Apollo program a success. Windsor Johnston, NPR News.
5: The USS Abraham Lincoln has finally docked in San Diego today after a record 10-month deployment without a port call, the longest in Navy history. After sailors were deployed to the Middle East in January in support of the Iran war, the extended deployment came under scrutiny after reports of crew stress, poor mental health, and supply shortages. Many sailors meeting newborns today for the first time after 265 days at sea. This is NPR News.
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0: From NPR News, it's All Things Considered. I'm Mary Louise Kelly in Washington.
2: And I'm Elsa Chang in Culver City, California. Health Secretary Robert F. Kennedy Jr. announced plans today to expand the federal government's efforts to study vaccine safety. NPR health correspondent Rob Stein joins us now to talk about all of this. Hi, Rob.
16: Hey there, Elsa.
2: Hey. Okay, so Kennedy has been raising questions about vaccine safety for years. So what is this latest action all about?
16: Yes. So on Monday, Kennedy visited the National Institutes of Health to open a new clinic focused on studying possible vaccine-related injuries. One of the things that's noteworthy about that is that this was all done very quietly. The NIH took the unusual step of ordering thousands of employees on the sprawling NIH campus to work from home that day, and there was no public announcement until today. In a press release, Kennedy's office acknowledged the new clinic along with other steps to learn more about vaccine complications. They also released a video.
2: Yeah. Can we listen to some of what Kennedy said on that video? Because, you know, he's a little hard to understand, but people should listen to this. There's some music playing in the background, which is why he's hard to understand.
17: For many years, moms and children with vaccine injuries, the parents of those children, people who suffered injuries themselves, have been marginalized, vilified, demonized, and gaslighted. And they have not received the medical attention they need. And we have not done the studies that need to be done to understand who's vulnerable to those kind of injuries.
16: And you know, Elsa, while today's announcement provided few details about all that, NPR obtained an internal memo outlining some of what this new clinic may do.
2: Wow. Okay, what did you learn from that internal memo?
16: So the NIH will launch what's known as an observational study that will follow people who have been vaccinated for a range of possible complications and their potential causes. The NIH may also study the recommended vaccine schedules and try to develop treatments for people who have been injured by vaccines.
2: What's been the reaction to this?
16: Vaccine experts say, you know, they support research about the safety of vaccines, but they stress that there's overwhelming evidence already that the benefits of vaccines far outweigh any risks for most people, and any complications are, you know, very rare. Here's Michael Osterholm. He runs the Vaccine Integrity Project at the University of Minnesota.
18: The issue really isn't whether we should study vaccine safety. Of course we should. But we already have systems in place that are constantly monitoring thousands and thousands and thousands to determine, are there any adverse events associated with vaccination?
16: So Osterholm and others fear this is really an attempt to kind of gin up data that would appear to confirm Kennedy's long-held but long-debunked claims that vaccines cause autism and other serious complications. Kennedy is also proposing a way to reimburse doctors for reporting vaccine complications, requiring electronic health records to track them, and modernizing a government system for monitoring vaccine safety.
2: Well, these are not the only changes that Kennedy has been making around vaccine policy, right? Like he attempted to cut the number of vaccines that children routinely get and space them out more, right?
16: That's absolutely right. And he's also been quietly making moves that could make it easier for people to get compensated for complications blamed on vaccines. He's delayed shipment of COVID-19 vaccines for kids and floated changes to how the federal government recommends vaccines, which could make it harder for people to get vaccinated and get the vaccines paid for. But one thing neither Kennedy nor anyone else in this administration has been doing is actively promoting vaccination. You know, this is happening as the U.S. is fighting an unprecedented outbreak of measles, the flu is coming back, and other infectious diseases are looming.
2: That is NPR's Rob Stein. Thank you, Rob.
16: You bet, Elsa.
0: First, President Trump banned CNN, MS Now, and Politico from the White House over coverage that he did not like. Then those news outlets took him to court and convinced a judge to issue a 2-week restraining order. Well, that restraining order expired today, so they were all back in that federal courtroom here in Washington, D.C., to argue over whether the Trump administration is violating the news organization's constitutional rights. And NPR's David Folkenflik is covering the case. Hey there, David.
19: Mary Louise.
0: Hey, so this has been going on for a couple of weeks. We've seen all kinds of twists and turns. How did the news outlets make their case today?
19: So you had Ted Boutros, he's perhaps one of the most distinguished First Amendment litigators in the country, in front of the judge. He argued that the government action suppressing speech, I'm basically quoting him here, comes directly from the top, from the President of the United States, due to reporting that he felt was negative, false, bad, not positive enough. He called the complaints amorphous. But as you listen to Boutros, it was clear he was saying the repercussions and intentions are not. It's almost as though he was listening to him describe the whim of an emperor. That is, that he is trying to prevent reporters from the access they might need to do reporting that he doesn't like.
0: Mm-hmm.
19: And Boutros arguing that's a violation of the First Amendment, free speech rights there, but also the Fifth Amendment, because the president didn't say, hey, I'm about to do this and here's a process you can appeal it. It just got announced on Truth Social one Friday and then happened, you know, a day or two later.
0: Yeah, so a violation of their due process rights is what the news organizations are arguing. The government obviously sees this differently. What'd they say?
19: Well, the government, in the form of the Justice Department attorney, was arguing that this is a matter of national security and that, in fact, that it doesn't really matter what arguments the press makes it once that's invoked. They talked about essentially stories disclosing a secure bunker below the ballroom and the East Wing's renovations, talked about revelations that there was a leak investigation into who dished to reporters about a story that proved somewhat embarrassing for FBI Director Kash Patel. And they said, look, we gave a due process. Sure, it was after the initial ban was in effect and after 78 reporters were denied entry to the White House from these three outlets. But we said to them, these are the things we're upset about, and they didn't respond. And the Justice Department also made very clear it rejects legal precedent, that is, earlier rulings by appeals courts, that if a constitutional right is violated, whether it's free speech or due process, that constitutes the kind of irreparable harm that allows the judge to get in there and make some decisions. They say, you know, White House concerns outweigh others and that national security outweighs even the involvement of a federal judge.
0: Speaking of federal judges, the man presiding over all this is federal judge Timothy Kelly. No relation. He is, though, a Trump appointee. Do we have any sense from how the questions he's asking where he may be headed?
19: Well, I got to say, he is a Trump appointee. And yet during Trump's first term, he ordered the White House to restore the pass in a very closely related case of former, or at least then, CNN White House correspondent Jim Acosta. He said, you can't do it on these grounds. It was very much on the due process grounds as well. He sounded not insensitive to the questions of national security, but it did seem to me that he was a little unclear how that could be invoked only after Trump had publicly announced he was stripping the news organizations of passes because he thought their coverage was negative. Trump initially, in making his announcement, didn't mention national security at all. I got to say, we should have this ruling by end of day Tuesday. The judge had also issued this restraining order you mentioned that temporarily said you can't do this ban, but he pushed that out to next Tuesday to give him time to make a decision. The judge seems to believe there needs to be a process and a reason to ban these journalists, so seemed doubtful of Justice Department's case. But let's remember, the president doesn't honor processes, doesn't tend to think he needs to give a reason for his actions at all. He's just the president.
0: All right. Sounds like we may have a ruling by Tuesday. We will watch and wait and see what it is. And here's David Folkenfleck. Thank you.
19: You bet.
2: 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Each week, a guest draws a card from NPR's wildcard deck and answers a big question about their life. Padraig O Tuama's poetry examines faith and sexuality. His new collection is called Love Between Men. O Tuama talked to wildcard host Rachel Martin.
20: What did you think adulthood would look like as a kid?
21: Oh, I mean, I remember as a child thinking, I can do whatever I want with my hair when I'm an adult. I was so excited. My mother used to cut my hair, and she has skills, but that is not one of them. I turned up in school once when I was 14, and my friend went, God almighty, what happened to you? And I was like, my mother cut my hair. And so parts of it were too long and parts of it were stubble. I mean, I suppose in a certain sense you could do it now and somebody would go, wow, what an avant-garde look. Yeah.
20: So what happened? Well, I can't really quite, I mean, your hair looks lovely. But apparently this is your dream hair that you've gotten to create yourself.
21: I just stopped combing it. I've got very curly hair. And so, you know, they're loose curls. But I think for me, it was like most children. It was independence.
20: Yeah.
21: It was the idea of being able to make a decision and not have to ask permission for it.
20: So let me ask off of this, were there experiences you had where you could see that independence just over the hill? Was it writing? Did you have hobbies?
21: Oh, yes, a countdown. Writing was definitely one of them, and poetry was a way where I thought gradually. I mean, I knew around the age of 11 or 12 that I was gay, and I knew I had to keep a secret. The two things came at the same time. Mm-hmm. It was 1987 in Ireland. Mm-hmm. So I'd write in all kinds of terrible metaphors, you know, or sometimes code that I forgot how to decipher. But there was a sense of, I need this.
20: When did it stop just being the place that you could work out your own sexuality and how you were belonging in your culture? Because it sounds like it was that for a while.
21: It was, yeah. But it was also expression. And that was part of the joy of it, is that poetry was not just for the expression of things that were profound secrets. I also would be drawn to poetry in times of deep happiness.
20: Yeah.
21: There was a place I used to go to, nothing. It's just an estuary where the water would come in, and then there were some mud flats when it would go out. And I loved that place. I'd go every single day. Mm. And one time I was sitting there in a grey November day, and a car drove by. CZ680 was its registration plate.
20: Wow, I remember.
21: And because I wrote a poem about it, and I thought, that car does not know how beautiful this place is.
20: Ah.
21: And there was something about the passing nature of the car in that November day, and the absolute joy of solitude and being there and knowing I've come here every day for a few years at that stage, which is a significant part of your life when you're 16. Loving it. And so there was something of flourishing in poetry as well as an exorcism.
20: Oh, wow. Flourishing and exorcism are two big words.
21: We all need both.
20: Yeah, yeah. Right, right.
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1: And this is KCRW. Thanks for being here. As we get into the 5 o'clock hour, the Trump administration says it has deported more than 25,000 people to countries to which they have no ties whatsoever. You'll hear from three men who say it feels like they've actually lost control of their own lives. That story coming up next hour right here, 89.9 KCRW. Steve Chiatakis, look at some local headlines making news across Southern California. An update, by the way, that's brought to you in part by UCI Health. The LA Dodgers once again have punched their ticket to the National League Championship Series. A 4-1 win yesterday over the Braves in Georgia. Center fielder Andy Páez smashed a tie-breaking two-run single in the seventh. Third baseman Max Muncy hit his third home run in the series to secure the win. The Dodgers bullpen also shut down the Braves, only allowing 8 runs in 4 games. Now those Dodgers will get a few days rest before the NLCS is this weekend. The Dodgers, they'll need to beat the Brewers in the best of 7 series to head back to the World Series for a third straight year. Coastal cities are bracing for yet another round of massive waves and possible flooding this weekend as Hurricane Rachel approaches Southern California. The storm could make landfall south of LA around Sunday. We're talking San Diego, even down to Baja California, but where exactly it will come across the land, we're not absolutely sure, at least forecasters are not, but that could bring rain and high winds to the region this weekend or early next week. Combined with El Nino-fueled Kelvin waves, the hurricane's now causing the National Weather Service to enact a coastal flood advisory along LA's beaches until Tuesday. That means Long Beach Peninsula, Catalina Island, and Malibu are most vulnerable to flooding. In the meantime, just warm or hot and humid with daytime highs today, 80s to low and mid-90s. We're at an even 90 downtown LA, 10 minutes to 5.
2: 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I'm Elsa Chang.
3: And I'm Mary Louise Kelly. Facing legal challenges and public backlash at home, American tech giants have been looking abroad for new opportunities, and Australia is high on their list. But as Christina Kukulia reports from Melbourne, the reception down under may not be quite as warm as they would hope.
4: The sound of native birds as they fly over fields as far as the eye can see. These were once Australia's largest gold fields. Now the vast farmland outside Melbourne is the setting for a medium-sized data centre being proposed by Australian developer RV Energy.
5: We know nothing. No one has told us anything to do with this data centre. We've heard it by hearsay in the media.
4: That's Alan Ford, a fifth-generation farmer whose land borders the planned site, an abandoned quarry that also faces a residential area.
5: For us, it's going to be a real eyesore to start with, but the biggest problem is going to be noise. And the energy, where's this energy going to come from? We're talking about a massive amount of energy.
4: Fellow farmer John Dreyf fears the project could affect local water supply.
6: Well, a lot of people do rely on that creek for stock water. Some use it for irrigation. There's obviously an on-flow effect if they deplete the creek in the drier months.
7: What about the data centre?
4: Concerns about land, water and energy use have flared up in city neighbourhoods too, where data centre projects are planned or already underway. Residents in Melbourne's West called for a pause in their rollout in August, captured here by the West Sider newspaper.
7: We don't want an expansion, but we don't want any more data centres at all.
4: But data centre construction in Australia is booming, with the Commonwealth Bank of Australia estimating investment could exceed $100 billion. By 2030, trailing only the US and China. Microsoft and Amazon have already pledged funding. Joanna Weaver, a former Australian lead negotiator on cyber issues at the United Nations, says American companies are drawn to Australia for its
8: geographical location, our access to clean and renewable energy, the availability of land, and our democratic stability, plus our alignment, which is important.
4: Other factors are in play too, says John Quiggin, a professor of economics at the University of Queensland.
9: It's just headlong expansion, and of course they're running into barriers in the US. So in some sense, They all believe that the one who spends the money fastest will be the one who gets the monopoly.
4: And the national government is keen to attract their investment, promising economic benefits will flow from companies like OpenAI and Anthropic. From next year, though, large-scale developers will face tougher regulations over things like water efficiency and power supply. But the biggest barrier to investments, says the former UN negotiator Weaver, are Australia's strict copyright protections.
8: The challenge is the companies say, well, we will come and train in Australia, but we need regulatory certainty that we are not going to be prosecuted for breaching copyright.
4: And adding fuel to the fire, she says, is last month's revelation that an OpenAI agent accessed Australian government websites without authorization.
8: If you have products that cause harm, you are held accountable. I think it's important that we don't treat AI companies like a separate and distinct class.
4: The question is, she asks, who will hold them to account? For NPR News, I'm Christina Kukola in Melbourne.
2: In this economy, consider the opera singer. More and more elite singers are leaving the stage at the heights of their careers because the work just isn't manageable anymore. Laura Atkinson with Louisville Public Media reports.
10: At 43, opera singer Andrew Potter has finally made it. His voice is at its peak. He's making more money than ever, booking lots of gigs. But in an open letter to the opera industry last month, he announced he's retiring from the stage.
11: We just have to start telling the truth, and that is that unless you're in the top 1 or 2% of singers in the world, this is not something that you'll be able to sustain a family with.
10: Potter is good, but just outside that 2%. Last December, he sang a leading role in a Metropolitan Opera production, and for him, that's when it became clear he could barely afford to do this work.
11: I'm looking at what the housing would be for my family to be with me, and I'm going, I can't afford $12,000.
10: Singers are expected to fund their own housing for the six-week rehearsal period before shows even start. They also cover their own transportation, manager's fees, taxes, extra training, all of this shelled out before they even get paid for their gig.
11: Which takes our bank account pretty much to zero.
10: Rarely is there money to invest into retirement or to pay for health care. And while opera often seems glamorous, the reality is quite different. For one, there's a lot of travel. There are over 100 opera houses in this country, from famous ones in New York and Chicago to smaller ones in Omaha, Nebraska and Springfield, Missouri. Potter says it can be grueling.
11: There were nights sleeping at rest stops on drives across the country because you can't afford a hotel. And, you know, I'm making a 1,000-mile drive for a $300 travel stipend.
10: For working opera singers, that's another hidden cost, the time away from home. When things are going well, a singer can be on the road for most of the year, traveling from state to state, gig to gig. Clark Evans, a baritone from Kentucky, knows the feeling well. The more successful his career became, the harder it was to manage.
12: I mean, it's like living two lives simultaneously because it changes so much with the kids, you know, growing up. What is it going to be this time when I leave? Is it going to be the same? And it almost never is.
10: So Evans announced his early retirement from opera this year at the age of 42.
12: I'm ready to be a better home husband and home father instead of being a great road father.
10: These financial and personal pressures tend to catch up with singers around midlife, says Catherine Fares. She's a voice professor at Bowling Green State University who studied hundreds of professional opera singers and found they began changing careers around age 39, when life may require more financial stability.
13: Making real money that you can invest, you know, that's when as many people feel that the rug is pulled out from underneath them.
10: Singers rarely stop singing because they are tired of making art. It's the institutions that are struggling financially, with an aging donor base, declining federal support, and high ticket prices that keep people from returning. And that squeeze extends to the people making the music. For many Americans, working hard and being good at their job still doesn't guarantee the life that work is supposed to provide. Opera singers just live that tension loudly, on the road, on the stage, in front of an audience, until sometimes it's time to walk away. For NPR News, I'm Laura Adams.

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2: 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It's NPR for Southern California Community Service of Santa Monica College. Thanks for being with us. 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
0: It's Thursday, October 8th, and this is All Things Considered from NPR News.
4: I'm Elsa Chang.
0: And I'm Mary Louise Kelly. American doctors in Gaza explain how Israel's restrictions on aid have caused more suffering.
5: You go and you realize that you're up against obstacles that are bigger than any one person.
4: Also, a congressional watchdog is scrutinizing the agency that regulates crypto and prediction markets.
6: I want to know whether or not the watchdog is actually out there doing a little barking or been locked up somewhere back in the barn.
0: And what tortoise DNA could tell us about human longevity.
4: Those stories after this news.
7: Live from NPR News in Washington, I'm Ryland Barton. An attorney for CNN, MS Now, and Politico told a federal judge today that the Trump administration must be prevented from barring their reporters from the White House. The news outlets argue that President Trump is punishing people for what they say and violating the media outlets' First Amendment rights. NPR's David Folkenflik has more.
8: You had Ted Boutros. He's perhaps one of the most distinguished First Amendment litigators in the country in front of the judge. He argued that the government action suppressing speech, I'm basically quoting him here, comes directly from the top, from the President of the United States, due to reporting that he felt was negative, false, bad, not positive enough. He called the complaints amorphous, but as you listen to Boutros, it was clear he was saying the repercussions and intentions are not. It's almost as though it was listening to him describe the whim of an emperor.
7: NPR's David Folkenflik reporting. A Democratic congressman has introduced legislation directing the Smithsonian to preserve artifacts that he says reflect the